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5: Hi, from NPR News in Washington, I'm Janine Hurst. The Supreme Court late today rejected Virginia's request to use a new congressional map that favored Democrats in all but one of the state's congressional seats. The map, which was approved by the state's voters, was a key part of the effort by Democrats to counter a Republican wave of redistricting set up by President Trump and a Supreme Court decision that largely gutted the last remaining provision of the landmark Voting Rights Act. NPR's Nina Totenberg has more.
6: The new map was approved by Virginia voters in an April referendum, but the state Supreme Court, by a 4-3 vote, invalidated the referendum because the court said state legislators had failed to follow the proper procedures under the state constitution. Virginia Democrats and the state attorney general appealed to the Supreme Court, contending that the state court decision overrode the will of the people. But in a one-sentence order, the High Court refused, without explanation, to intervene in the case. Nina Totenberg, NPR News, Washington.
5: Democratic Congressman Steve Cohen is ending his reelection bid after Tennessee Republicans approved mid-decade redistricting pushed by President Trump. Mariana Bacallao of member station WPLN reports.
7: The new congressional map splits Cohen's home city of Memphis into three different districts. Tennessee's 9th congressional district, which Cohen has represented for nearly 20 years, now stretches 300 miles from Memphis to the edge of Nashville. Cohen is suing to block the redistricting plan, but a federal judge has allowed the map to go into effect while multiple legal challenges go forward. Cohen says he would rejoin the race if the map were struck down in court. In the meantime, more state lawmakers from both sides of the aisle have joined the race. For NPR News, I'm Mariana Bacallao in Nashville.
5: Ukraine's president and a top United Nations official say Russia deliberately targeted a UN vehicle in southern Ukraine with attack drones. NPR's Joanna Kakissis reports the strike took place in a part of Ukraine where Russians hunt civilians with drones.
8: A vehicle carrying staff from the UN Office for the Coordination of Humanitarian Affairs was hit twice by small first-person view drones. No one was injured. Tom Fletcher, the UN's emergency relief coordinator, told a briefing he was awoken in the middle of the night to news of the drone strike.
9: Where our people were very, very lucky to escape with their lives in what looks like a targeted attack. And we are furious about that, and we will demand accountability and full investigations.
8: The attack took place in Ukraine's southern Kherson region, where Russian troops used drones to hunt civilians on foot and in vehicles. Ukrainians call this practice the human safari. Joanna Kakissis, NPR News, Kyiv. And you're listening to NPR News from Washington. Today marks the end of Jerome Powell's 8-year run as chair of the Federal Reserve. He helped steer the central bank through a tumultuous period that included double-digit unemployment during the pandemic, followed by the highest inflation in four decades. Kevin Warsh takes over as Fed chair after getting the Senate confirmation this week. But in an unusual move, Powell will remain on the Fed's governing board. The Trump administration has notified Congress it has $19 billion set aside to close down the U.S. Agency for International Development, money that was allocated for aid for global health and development. As NPR's Gabriela Emanuel reports, a group of Democratic lawmakers have now sent a letter arguing how wasteful

0: and unnecessary it is.
1: In January last year, President Trump's team dismantled much of the country's international aid efforts. While most of the work stopped immediately, the process of ending contracts and winding down projects continues. Democratic Congresswoman Lois Frankel from Florida says the cut in foreign aid has created chaos and suffering.
2: Now they want to withhold $19 billion more to clean up their mess. Funds that were appropriated by Congress to fight malaria, tuberculosis, hunger.
1: NPR reached out to the Office of Budget and Management as well as what remains of the U.S. Agency for International Development, but did not get a reply. Gabriela Emanuel, NPR News.
0: Wall Street lower by the closing bell, the Dow down 537 points, NASDAQ down 410. I'm Janine Herbst, NPR News in Washington.
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4: Good morning, everyone. It is my second day here at the National Quarantine Unit in Omaha, Nebraska. And I just wanted to give you a little tour of my room.
5: From New York Times, I'm Michael Barbaro. This is The Daily.
4: So this is the door where I've only entered once because I will not be exiting.
5: Inside a hospital in Nebraska, 16 Americans who have been exposed to the Hunter virus aboard a cruise ship have begun an unusually long quarantine that in some cases will last up to 42 days.
4: This is the one bag that I was able to bring. And I shoved socks, underwear, shorts, and things throughout the bag where I had space. I prioritized my electronics, my camera.
5: Medical officials say that precaution is required to protect the public from a little understood disease that has already proven highly fatal to those on board the ship. Today, Apoorva Mondavili on what we're learning about that outbreak, the virus behind it, and how a public health system still reeling from COVID responded to the crisis.
4: 98.6. Now I have to put on my mask so I can show the nurses that my temperature is all good.
5: It's Friday, May 15th. Apoorva, welcome back to The Daily.
6: Thanks for having me.
5: Always a pleasure. It feels like in our post-COVID world, where every virus that you hear about inevitably resurrects the ghost of the pandemic, this latest outbreak on a ship, that this has really consumed all of our imaginations and kept a few of us up at night.
6: Understandably. I mean, as you mentioned, the ship, but also a virus that most of us have not really spent much time thinking about. And we're hearing about people getting sick one after the other. The numbers are going up. We're hearing all those words, quarantine, isolation, contact tracing.
5: Death,
6: yeah. And we have PTSD, many of us, from having dealt with COVID. So, yeah, I'm getting a lot of panicked messages from friends and family. My son, my daughter's best friend, freaking out. Is this the next pandemic? Are we all going to die?
5: You give too many people your cell phone.
6: Maybe.
5: And what do you tell these people when they reach out to you over the past 2 weeks about what began on this ship?
6: I have said consistently the same thing over the past 2 weeks, which is, this is not the next pandemic. And I say that because we may not know a ton about this virus, but we know enough to know that it does not spread easily. It's not super contagious. And in fact, this is the only kind of this hantavirus that even spreads among people at all. And so there are just a lot of signs from what we know so far that do indicate that this thing is going to stay contained. But I don't want to minimize the fact that we have had 11 cases so far, 3 deaths, and there will probably be more cases. And this is a serious outbreak, and it's a serious disease. There's a very high fatality rate once people do get sick. And so the experts I talk to are worried, but they're worried mainly for the people on the ship, not for the rest of us. And they are also sort of relieved that this outbreak happened on a cruise ship, because it means that it's a lot easier to track all of those folks and to contain the outbreak, which they're doing right now.
5: Well, let's talk about that ordeal on that ship. With the benefit of a lot of reporting now that you and our colleagues have done.
6: Yeah, so the cruise ship is designed for polar expeditions, and it's set off from Ushuaia. It's the southernmost tip of the Americas. And people set off on this cruise who are interested in things like bird watching and looking at the animals that live in these kinds of conditions. And this couple, this Dutch couple, we think, went bird watching in a lot of different places in Argentina, in Chile, in Uruguay. And the World Health Organization is still trying to figure out exactly where in that process they might have become infected. But the current theory is that at least the husband, and possibly the husband and the wife, got infected from a rodent and became infected with Andes virus, which is a kind of hantavirus, a species of hantavirus that's only found in Argentina. We don't know exactly how, but most likely they got it by being in touch with rodent droppings or with rodent urine. Maybe they touched an object that had those things on it and then they put their fingers in their mouth. So in Argentina, it's from the long-tailed pygmy rat. And there are other rodents that may transmit it, but none of them are the mouse that you might see in your house.
5: Got it. Okay, so this couple is exposed, we think, to this virus, and now they're on this boat.
6: Right. And then the husband starts to feel a little sick. And then he starts to get sicker. And on April 11th, so 10 days after they've left Ushuaia, he dies.
7: This is my staff duty to inform you that one of my passengers suddenly passed away last night.
6: And they make this announcement. They tell the other passengers that we have somebody on this boat who has died. But, you know, no one panics because people do die on cruise ships sometimes.
5: Right.
6: And this man was 70 and who knows what he died of. And so they continue on. And also, remember, they're going through some very remote parts of the world. They're in the middle of the ocean. There's no land nearby. And so the body stays on the ship.
5: Like in the ship's morgue.
6: In the ship's morgue. They continue on until April 24th. They reach St. Helena, which is an island in the South Atlantic. And when they get there, that's when the body is taken off the ship. And the wife of this guy also disembarks, along with another 30 or so people. And she then flies to Johannesburg in South Africa. She's Dutch, so she's trying to get on a flight from Johannesburg to Amsterdam then. Gets so sick that she's made to get off the flight. She doesn't fly. She stays in Johannesburg. And she dies.
5: Wow.
6: The people on the ship also hear about her.
5: Do they start to get a little bit worried?
6: Not yet, according to the people on the ship who have talked about this. They didn't even really worry that much when a third person got sick and had to be taken off the ship, you know, a medical evacuation on April 27th. They were still thinking, oh, maybe this is COVID. Maybe this is a flu.
5: Right.
6: It could be so many other things. No one's thinking some weird hantavirus that no one's heard of. But then as more people start to get sick, the ship's doctor gets sick and other patients get sick. And then most importantly, on April 28th, another person died. The third passenger died, an 80-year-old German woman who had not had that much contact with the couple, as far as anyone can tell. That's when everyone starts to get worried. And then a few days later, on May 2nd, when you finally have a test saying that this is a hantavirus. This particular kind of hantavirus causes a very severe respiratory illness. Basically, people start out with symptoms that seem very much like the flu, but then what they eventually die of is pneumonia. Their lungs fill up with fluid and can also send their immune system into overdrive. And so that can actually be what kills the patient in the end.
5: And are there any treatments?
6: Not yet. So at this point, with hantavirus confirmed on the ship, that's when the World Health Organization gets involved.
7: Given the incubation period of the Andes virus, which can be up to 6 weeks, it's possible that more cases may be reported.
6: All of a sudden, you have this more global event, and countries all around the world are paying attention.
5: This is when this story starts to really explode.
6: Right.
5: And Apoorva, as all this is happening, I recall very amateur hour over here, thinking, oh, there must be rodents on this ship. I'm sure all ships have rodents. Is that what's going on?
6: Well, that's not out of the question, right? They could have gotten it that way. But as soon as scientists realized that this was the Andes virus species of hantavirus, for which we do know human-to-human transmission is possible, they immediately started considering that as a possibility. That instead of all these people getting it from rodents on the ship, there was somebody who brought it on board, like, you know, the Dutch couple probably did now, and that they may have then passed it on to everybody else. And so that very quickly became a working theory. And the WHO and the European CDC and a Dutch official, you know, they were on board interviewing people trying to figure out what was happening. And then finally, the WHO negotiates with the Spanish government to have the boat dock in the Canary Islands. The passengers get off there, and all of the health officials from various countries take the passengers to their countries, take them home for monitoring. The WHO and everybody else immediately starts saying, calm down, nothing bad is going to happen. The risk to you is very, very low.
8: This is not the same situation we were in 6 years ago.
6: The CDC actually says nothing, really, until May 9th.
5: Despite the fact that there are many Americans on that ship.
6: And then finally, that weekend, Jay Bhattacharya, who is the acting director of the CDC, went on Fox and he went on CNN, and he said, this only spreads when there's close contact. Don't worry, don't worry.
9: You have to be in close contact with someone who has a lot of symptoms. There have been eight people that have been infected. The first two probably breathed mouse droppings in Argentina. And then people who were very close to them, you know, the
6: roommates. He said roommates got infected.
5: That's not true.
6: It's not true at all.
9: They were in their 80s.
6: Also, he said a couple. They were in their 80s, which is also not true.
9: Unfortunately, they died.
6: The problem with that is that the overall message of you don't need to worry is probably accurate, but it's a lot more complicated than that. We know from previous outbreaks of this virus and even from this current outbreak that it can actually spread even when there isn't close contact. And so there was a lot of missing nuance in the communication, and it seemed like not just Dr. Bhattacharya and the CDC, but even the WHO, even some of these other health officials were, in trying to not get people to panic, skimming over all of those and just getting right to, this is not a pandemic.
5: We'll be right back.
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5: So, Apoorva, let's talk about the nuances that have been glossed over so far. You called a lot of medical experts. You've been trying to really objectively understand this virus and its transmissibility and risk.
6: What you've been hearing from public health experts is very different from how the experts that I've been calling talk about it.
5: Hmm.
6: One thing that public health officials have been saying over and over is that this virus only spreads through close, sustained contact. But actually, the best report we have of an outbreak suggests that at least sometimes you don't need close contact. The best characterized outbreak is this outbreak that happened in Argentina in 2018. And in that outbreak, 34 people got sick and 11 people died.
5: Hmm.
6: But the interesting thing about that outbreak is that it began with one person who got sick from rodents, went to a birthday party when they were feeling sick, and he infected five people at that party. So at this birthday party, for example, someone got infected just in passing, just passing them saying hello. A couple other people got infected sitting at tables at this birthday party near someone who was infected. So there wasn't this close, sustained contact we've been hearing about. But I do want to be careful to say that we don't think that happens very often. I think all of these circumstances have to be just right. It seems like that only happens when somebody's on the first day of symptoms, for example. And also, in that same study, the people who were sick were being treated by 84 healthcare workers. None of them got sick, even though many of them weren't wearing the right PPE.
5: Well, what is the rate of transmissibility of this virus? One person who had COVID could basically transmit it to up to 10 other people.
6: Right. You know, when we look at those very contagious viruses, it's not crazy high.
5: Right. But at the same time, that last outbreak and this new one strongly suggest a high fatality rate, right? In that case, it was 34 people infected, 11 dead. That's about a third, roughly.
6: It's much higher than COVID. And that's partly why some of these public health officials are so worried, because even if it spreads rarely, it is a serious disease. It's a severe disease. But again, I want to introduce one slight note of uncertainty here, which is we may not know the exact fatality rate for this virus, because if people are infected but don't have symptoms, maybe we've missed some cases in the past and we've actually overestimated that fatality rate.
5: That's interesting. Well, given all of this information, I'm quite curious if health officials around the world were able to locate every one of the boat's passengers, especially those who got off the boat early before it was understood what was happening.
6: Yeah, they have now figured out who got off the boat and who needs to be monitored. And they're, in fact, also trying to trace the contacts of all those people. Like if somebody got off the boat and then flew to Johannesburg and then flew elsewhere, like who was on that flight? So we should expect to hear more about people being monitored and people getting confirmed positives as people go through the full incubation period, which for this virus can be up to 8 weeks, but for most people it'll be more like 42 days, 6 weeks.
5: Which is quite long.
6: It's very long for people to have to quarantine or self-isolate or be monitored for symptoms.
5: Does that contact tracing literally involve telling people on a plane, it's possible that you may have sat next to one row back from somebody who is infected with this virus?
6: That is actually what happens.
5: What has been the CDC track record of contact tracing in the U.S. specifically? And I ask that because it's not entirely a secret. You've been on the show talking about it. The Centers for Disease Control and Prevention in the U.S. in the second Trump administration has experienced a tremendous amount of turnover, resignations, and a real sense of kind of a post-COVID backlash from the folks at the White House who oversee this CDC. So how engaged have they been and effective have they been?
6: The CDC was never on that ship. There were officials from the WHO, from the European CDC, from the Dutch Health Ministry.
5: Who made their way onto it.
6: Who made their way onto it and who were interviewing the people on the ship, asking about their contacts and so on. The CDC was not there. The CDC is not really even allowed to talk to the WHO on a regular basis, although they are doing that now during this outbreak, because the U.S. withdrew from the WHO. And so
5: right.
6: I actually just spoke to a WHO official who was describing how sad it is that the CDC was not a part of it, because they are the world's experts. The CDC is a force, this official said. We need them to tell the rest of the world about all the things that go into an outbreak. They were not really engaged until pretty late in the process.
5: Mm-hmm. And once they did become engaged, how did they do?
6: It seems like things are going well now. The CDC did go to the Canary Islands, where the boat eventually docked, and the American passengers were all brought back to the U.S., to Omaha, Nebraska.
5: Right. We heard from one of the people who's now in quarantine there.
6: Correct. And so they're very closely monitoring the situation now and seem to be extremely engaged.
5: And if they're engaged now and it's going well, how important is it ultimately that they were a little slow out of the gate?
6: In an outbreak, time is everything. We got lucky this time. It's a cruise ship. It's not a virus that spreads super easily. But what about next time or the time after that? If there is a virus that spreads very easily, we're not going to have time to be slow.
5: Mm-hmm. So, Apoorva, if we use this outbreak as a case study, and we tend to use all outbreaks in public health as case studies, what do you think officials have learned and not learned in our post-COVID world?
6: I think we've learned a lot of technical things, and I say that not just about the public health officials, but also us, right? Like things like R-naught. We all have a better understanding of what happens during an outbreak. And so things like contact tracing and thinking about vaccines and treatments, those I think are pretty good. But I think where we really have not learned is communication, because I still don't really hear public health officials saying enough about what they know and what they don't know. What I still hear is them projecting a lot of confidence and wanting to reassure people when actually there's still quite a bit of uncertainty. I think overall they're right. I think this is not a pandemic and we don't need to worry. But I think they can still be a lot more honest about all the things that they're still learning about this virus.
5: Right. And in that scenario, perhaps someone from CDC comes out and says, look, we don't think the risk of this ever getting to you is high. We think it's low. But our original thinking about close contact, we might need to revise that. We still don't think it's a risk to you, but we are learning new things about this virus. You're saying, essentially, treat us like adults.
6: Treat us like adults and tell us that as soon as you find out, you will tell us. We have officials now who made it their business, who even became famous by criticizing the CDC for how it did its job before, for saying things like 6 feet of distance and things like that. They criticized the CDC saying there's no evidence for those things. And yet here we are in another outbreak, and those people are now in power, and they're making some of the same mistakes.
5: Well, Apoorva, thank you very much. We appreciate it.
6: Thank you. It's always a pleasure.
17: On Thursday afternoon, U.S. officials said that they are now monitoring a total of 41 people across the country for hantavirus symptoms, including 16 people who traveled on a plane with somebody known to have been infected.
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0: BBC News with Chris Barrow. Israel says it's carried out airstrikes in Gaza targeting a senior Hamas commander. It's not been confirmed whether Izz ad-Din al-Haddad has been killed. The emergency services in Gaza City say the attacks killed at least 7 people and injured dozens of others. Lebanon has accused Israel of deliberately striking medical facilities, even as the two countries agreed to extend a nominal ceasefire for another 45 days. The Lebanese health ministry said an emergency response centre had been hit, killing 6 people, including 3 paramedics. Israel has previously denied targeting medics and says it's targeting Hezbollah, which didn't take part in ceasefire negotiations. Boeing has confirmed that China has agreed to buy 200 aircraft in a deal announced by Donald Trump during his trip to Beijing. The president said he made fantastic trade deals in China, but few details have emerged so far. An Ebola outbreak has been confirmed in the east of the Democratic Republic of Congo. The disease has killed 1 person in neighbouring Uganda. Reports from northeastern Nigeria say gunmen have abducted pupils from 2 schools. One resident of the village of Musa in Borno State said more than 40 children were kidnapped. Bolivia's government says it struck a deal with protesting miners who've been calling for the resignation of President Rodrigo Paz. The miners' union said its main demands had been addressed. The World Health Organization is calling for countries to do more to restrict the sale of nicotine pouches to young people. It says the pouches, which users place next to their gums, risk creating a new generation of nicotine addicts. The governor of the U.S. state of Colorado, who's a Democrat, has almost halved the prison sentence of a former county clerk convicted of tampering with election equipment in 2020. Tina Peters' jail term has been reduced to 4.5 years. That's the latest BBC News.
1: Hello and welcome to Crowd Science from the BBC World Service, the show that answers your science questions. I'm Anand Chakatia, and this week we're devoting an entire episode to a topic that lots of you are curious about. It's a subject that comes up again and again in the inbox. Itchiness. So many of you have got in touch asking about the science behind itching and scratching. What is the sensation of an itch? Where does it come from? Why does scratching feel good? And loads more. So to help answer all of your questions, we've got some experts on hand to discuss them. First, let's meet Sonja Stander, Professor of Dermatology at the University of Münster in Germany. Hi, Sonja.
2: Hi, hello.
1: Sonja studies the role of our immune systems and the brain in driving severe itchiness. Also joining us is Professor Gil Josipovic. Gil is director of the Itch Center at the University of Miami and a global leader in decoding the biology of itch. Hello, Gil.
3: Hi, pleasure to be here.
1: And a bit later in the program, we're going to be doing a little experiment on itchiness that you can take part in wherever you are. But before that, let's get the Crowd Science Itchy and Scratchy show going with our first listener question.
4: Hi, I'm Ziqi from China, and my question for Crowd Science is, what exactly is itchiness? What's happening in our body when we itch?
1: Well, I guess first thing to say is that this is actually a surprisingly big question. There's lots of science to unpack here, and we'll be doing that over the next 20 minutes or so. Sonja, how would you answer Ziqi's question? What actually is itchiness?
2: Yeah, so by scratching the skin, we remove parasites or plants or anything that does not belong onto the skin. And so we start to scratch at the very same area where we itch and remove it, and it can no longer damage the skin and harm ourselves. In this sense, it belongs to the protection mechanism of the body, like perception of touch and pain and everything. So without itch, maybe we would not survive as a human being.
1: Now that's quite a bold claim. So it really makes sense then that we would have evolved this mechanism, because obviously, you don't want parasites, you don't want things on you that shouldn't be there. But let's move on to you then, Gil. I mean, there are also other reasons why we itch, right? So skin conditions like eczema, where people have very dry skin that can become itchy, that's something different. So what's going on there with itch?
3: So in a disease like eczema, there are numerous skin inflammatory diseases that cause itch, and all of them are related to activity of the nerve. So the protective aspects are extremely important, but sometimes there's what we call overactivity of the nerves and the immune system, because the immune cells could work in crosstalk with the nerves in the skin and induce an overactivity, and it gets sometimes out of control. So that's where it becomes a chronic problem that affects millions of patients.
1: Right, okay. So you've got itch that, as part of these inflammatory diseases, comes from within the body. And Gil, you mentioned there chronic itch, so itch that lasts a really long time. Sonia, when does an itch become a chronic itch and then a more serious health problem?
2: So on the one hand, we have a definition what itch is. It's an unpleasant sensation of the skin leading to the urge to scratch. But for the chronic situation, we say, okay, it's a matter of time. We define it as 6 weeks and more. Chronic itch is very burdensome. Part of this definition was that we added that there are structural and functional changes in the nerve fibers, but also in other cells. And based on this, itch can become an own disease and you need own treatments. And we hope that in the future, we have more and more pharmaceutical developments to help our affected people, because at the moment we have only a couple of treatments we can offer.
1: Okay, so I guess the key thing really is that it's a disease in its own right. So what is going on to change itch into an actual disease in and of itself?
2: We see that there is a reduction of the nerve fibers, and these nerve fibers, they are constantly active and they are firing all the time. You cannot control the ongoing activity in the nerve fibers itself. And this goes up over the spinal cord, up to the brain. We also have hints that brain perception is altered. There are differences in the activity within the brain. So the whole axis from the skin to the brain that transmit the signal itch is disturbed.
1: Thank you for explaining that, Sonia. So I guess now would be a good time then for us to dive into what an itch actually is as it goes from the skin to the brain. So Gil, maybe you could explain the sensation of an itch.
3: So itch has to have skin because it emanates from the skin, but the nerve fibers that transmit itch are very similar to the nerve fibers that transmit pain, but there are some unique receptors that are dedicated to itch. So there is an overlap, but there is also unique dedicated nerves that transmit itch.
1: Okay, well, that's a bit on the different pathways that the body has that then lead or culminate in an itch and a scratch. But we had another question from listener Zichi about what itching actually feels like.
4: Does everyone feel itches in the same way?
1: So, Sonia, this is, I suppose, more about the experience of itch, what itch actually feels like. And people might be aware that obviously we have different sensations of touch, right? We can feel pressure, we can feel kind of tickliness, we can feel heat, cold. What about itchiness? Do we all feel itch in the same way?
2: Yeah, that's a question that has so many dimensions, and it starts with the cultural background. We are all aware that every human being has itch. But for assessing itch, also in clinical trials, we always use the itch intensity between 0 and 10. And already there, we experience cultural differences. In some countries, they never would go to a 10. And in other countries, also the lowest level of itchiness is so dramatic for them that they give you a 10. So there are clearly differences in the perception. And the perception is in the brain. And so by social and cultural background, this is modified already.
3: I would say also that some unique features in the biology of the skin induces more itch, like in skin of color. We've shown that patients who are African American or black skin have more severe itch. This most probably is related to some neuroimmune aspects that we're still investigating. Also, age could be different in terms, and females. The older we get, I have bad news, is that the older we get, we have a higher chance to be more itchy, and also females seem to have more itch than males.
1: Well, that's, I think, a really good overview about what itching actually is. We've talked about acute versus chronic itching and the burden that can have on people. We've talked about differences around the world and about the different triggers and how they might cause an itch. But we have actually got a question from a listener based in China who's been wondering about itches that seem to come from nowhere.
5: Hi, I'm Leslie from New York, now living in Shanghai, and I find the sensation of being itchy to be a bit curious. I can somewhat understand when things like clothing or someone else's skin is touching our skin, that this could cause an itchy feeling. But what is a bigger mystery to me is how an itch can all of a sudden come about when nothing is touching my skin at all. Any insight into this bizarre sensation is much appreciated.
1: So, Sonia, maybe you could help Leslie solve this mystery about itches that apparently have no cause. What's going on here?
2: Yeah, so when you think about your brain, you always think that all the signals from all other parts of the body go up to the brain, and the brain then perceives all this. But sometimes it's too much for the brain. And so the brain has also the strategy to inhibit upcoming signals. We call this descending inhibition. You can imagine that there is a gatekeeper that doesn't let all signals come into the brain. And we found out that the upcoming signal that are usually filtered before entering the brain can all go through and suddenly induce an itching. So why does it happen? This is still a great enigma. But we know that by wearing everyday clothes, this is inducing a lot of stimuli that is trying to go into the brain, but the descending inhibition controls it. And this can be the start that there is a subtle inflammation around the nerve fibers in the spinal cord and disturbing the descending inhibition. And maybe this can be what Leslie just experienced.
1: So I guess what you were saying there about this inhibition from the brain is that normally our nervous system is suppressing lots of potential signals that just are generated from wearing clothes because they're not important, right? You would go crazy if you were always being disturbed by the clothes on your back. But occasionally some of those actually don't get inhibited and then we get the perception of an itch even though it may not be caused by anything obvious.
2: Right. And under certain circumstances, so imagine you are very stressed. Then this descending inhibition doesn't work properly.
1: I definitely know what that feels like. I'm sure lots of listeners do as well. Well, thank you so much, Sonia, for that, and to Gil for helping us answer our first set of questions. We've heard that itching isn't just about what happens in the skin, it's also about what's going on in our brains too. And as it turns out, there is a psychological component to itch, and that's what we'll be looking at next. You're listening to Crowd Science from the BBC World Service, the show that helps to scratch the itch of your curiosity by finding the answers to your science questions. I'm Anand Jagatia, and this week we're dedicating a whole episode to the many listeners who are clearly itching to know more about the science of itch. So far, we've looked at the different triggers, causes, mechanisms, and types of itch, but we haven't looked at the thing it's all been building towards, scratching. So let's get into that now with another expert guest, Dr. Henning Holler, a psychologist at the University of Hull in the UK. Hi, Henning.
6: Hello, nice to be here. Thank you.
1: Henning, you're actually going to help us do a little experiment that listeners can also play along with. What are we actually going to be doing?
6: Yeah, so I thought we could do a little game called Guess the Scratch. So I have a couple of sounds, and maybe I could ask the panel and you, Anand, to just guess what is being scratched here.
1: So you're going to play us some clips and we have to guess which body part is being scratched?
6: Yes, please.
1: Okay, cool. Let's go for it. Okay.
2: So you are playing human skin or is it also
6: yes.
2: On animals?
6: Yes, no, strictly human.
2: It sounds like hairy skin, so I would go for the scalp.
1: Yeah, I think it's beard or something, because it does sound like there's hair there. Gil, what do you think?
3: I actually thought there was some clothing that he was scratching on some kind of plastic or something. I don't know. Well, it didn't seem so hairy.
6: It is definitely hairy skin, and Anand was spot on, so it is indeed a beard scratch that we were listening to.
3: Wow.
1: Oh, well, I'm an expert. Good. I'm always scratching my beard. even though I don't have any actual credentials. Okay, have you got another clip for us then, Henning?
6: Yes. So let's listen to the next one. What is being scratched here? Any suggestions?
2: Yes. It sounds like a little bit thicker skin, so I thought about palm soles or the lower arms or the back.
3: The back.
7: Interesting. Yeah, that didn't really sound very natural to me. It sounded more like somebody was scratching plastic or something, or like, I don't know, like clothing on the outside. What's the actual answer, Henning?
6: Yeah, so Sonia was really spot on there. So this is indeed a rubbing of palms.
7: Okay. I've never really thought much about the sounds of different scratching, but they are very distinctive. Okay, and should we play the last one?
6: Yes, so here's actually a bit of fabric that is being scratched. Maybe you can try to guess which fabric is being scratched.
2: It's jeans.
7: Okay, we've got jeans and sweater. I'm a bit of a loss here, I'm afraid.
2: Yeah, I think it's the trouser, it's jeans.
6: Yes, it was indeed a jeans scratch.
3: You got it all.
2: Yes, yes. So after 20 years of listening, I passed the test. Wow.
7: Henning, we did surprisingly well, actually, on that, but there's a twist here, isn't there?
6: Yes, so actually, the background to this is whether listening to these sounds makes you feel itchy. Did anyone notice any feelings of itchiness, or maybe anyone started to scratch spontaneously while you were listening to them?
7: I definitely did. I 100% did. Did either of you notice that?
3: We are desensitized,
2: yeah,
3: most probably.
2: Right. We are desensitized.
7: You're numb to that sound. Okay, so Henning, it wasn't really a game to see if we could get it right. This is something that you use in your research when you want to see if you can induce itchiness just by a sound, right?
6: Yes, that's right. So maybe if we go back a step, so we started out with the question, can we catch a scratch? So similar to how you can catch a yawn. We wanted to know whether itch basically is socially contagious. So we did a study where participants watched videos. So the videos showed people either scratching themselves or just tapping their arm. And we asked people to rate after each video how itchy does watching this make you feel. Additionally, we videotaped them while they were doing the task so that we could score how often they started to scratch themselves spontaneously. And we also scanned their brain activity while they were doing the task. And what we found in this study was, yes, these scratching videos indeed made people feel itchier. They also started to scratch themselves more spontaneously. So the answer is basically, yes, you can catch a scratch. And when we looked at the brain activity, we basically found that the same brain network that is active when people experience the itch that starts on the skin, we see the same brain area being active during this contagious itch. So the brain constructs the itch experience. So the itch that people perceive, it's not just a passive readout of the signal that arrives at the brain, but a signal is interpreted, expectations factors into it, attention factors into it, and under certain situations, we can experience an itch without any skin stimulation.
7: Okay. Do you have any theories for maybe why this plays out? Is it that if somebody else near you is scratching, that maybe they have a parasite, maybe you have a parasite, so it's good if you scratch too?
6: Yes. Maybe contagious itch serves like a social warning call there. I see someone else who is an itch. I might be in the same situation with them. I might also be exposed to whatever threatens their skin. So it's like a social safety mechanism, possibly.
7: Well, thanks, Henning, for taking us through all that and for doing that experiment with us. Now it's time for our next set of listener questions.
8: Hi, I'm Roby from Chapel Hill in the United States. I've always wondered why we get these little itches on our skin, but then with just a bit of a scratch, they go away.
7: So why do itches go away when we scratch them? That's a good question, Roby, and we had a similar question from Luke in the UK.
9: Why does scratching help relieve an itch? There's nothing worse than having an itchy foot when you've got your shoes on. This question was inspired by a very itchy foot while I was on my daily commute.
7: And another from Morgan in Norway.
10: What actually happens when you scratch an itch? It itches, so you scratch it, which makes it better. But what happens in the body?
7: So, Gil, what actually happens when you scratch an itch? Why does it seem to make the itch go away?
3: So scratching induces inhibition of the itch, and also there's a significant component of some kind of pleasurability. And we've shown in the brain an area of anterior cingulate cortex, which is involved also in the unpleasant sensation of itch, was inhibited by the act of scratching. In reality, the short-term activity of scratching is very helpful. Unfortunately, if you scratch too much, you damage the skin and it causes a vicious circle of itch scratch.
7: Right, okay. So it might be partly because the scratching is sort of activating other neurons that then inhibit the itch, but also maybe that feels good, but long-term it can create this cycle that perpetuates.
3: Correct.
7: And we also had another question about itches that seem to come back again.
11: Hello, I'm Nathan from England, and my question for Crowd Science is, why doesn't scratching always make an itch go away? It seems strange that something meant to relieve an itch can sometimes make it come back again.
7: Thank you, Nathan. And we also had a question from Jonathan in the UK who sent us a similar one.
12: Why is it that when you start scratching your back, more areas itch?
7: So, Sonia, what's going on there? Because it's like your itches are playing a game of cat and mouse. Like, you scratch one, it disappears, it turns up somewhere else. Do you want to have a go explaining what might be happening there?
2: Yeah, so the nerve fibers, they are organized in different hierarchies, and they are all connected to each other. And when you start to scratch the skin, you activate nerve fibers by this mechanical stimulus that are in the hierarchy above the nerve fibers that transmit the signal of itch. So in the spinal cord, the scratching and activation of these nerve fibers leads to an inhibition of this upcoming signal from the slower conducting itch fibers. And so the signal of itch doesn't run to the brain and is perceived in the brain. But on the other hand, when you are activating your nerve fiber network in the skin by this mechanical stimulus of scratching, you might also activate other nerve fibers that transmit itching. And so you have the perception that you scratch the itch, it helps on the one hand, but the itching can occur just around the scratching area.
7: Well, maybe that explains why sometimes you just can't seem to scratch or get rid of an itch. We've also had another question about scratching that I personally really want to know the answer to, and it's from a listener called Colin in Navano, Japan.
13: Recently, I was bitten by a buyo, which is the Japanese word for black fly. Their bites aren't usually serious, but do cause a small red spot to appear on the skin. It gradually swells and gets unbelievably itchy. The urge to scratch is very strong, but if you give in, although the immediate feeling is one of relief, inevitably, the skin becomes more irritated and takes longer to heal. As far as I can remember, I've always been told not to scratch these kinds of itches, for example, mosquito bites. Is there ever a case when scratching is actually beneficial? And if not, then why does our body play such a cruel trick on us?
7: So, Gil, why do we feel such a strong desire to scratch these insect bites? Could there be some benefit in the long run, or is it just a cruel trick, as Colin says?
3: Well, I think that evolutionary, we mentioned that scratching of a insect was to remove it out. And what happens here is that we can't control that urge. It's like telling someone to stop yawning, or it's very similar in terms of that behavior. So there's some kind of also reward of chemicals that are involved and inducing that kind of feeling of pleasurability and the repetitive scratching.
7: So it's sort of a mismatch between what we've evolved to do and what's actually useful. Like, it might have been useful in the past, but it's not useful anymore.
3: Yeah, the system got out of control. That's what happens with insect bite. And I'm quite sure that all of us have experienced that pleasurability of scratching this insect bite. So we continue doing it. It's very rewarding.
7: We've talked about how itchiness is this sort of compulsion, right? It's this urge to scratch that you really can't stop yourself from doing. And I just wondered if we know anything about how that's generated and whether it has anything in common with other kinds of compulsive behaviours that we can't control. Sonia, have you got any information on that?
2: Yes, that's a very good question, Ed. With the scratching, there is an amplification in the spinal cord and it's transmitted to the brain. And in the brain, you have this feeling that it's a very pleasant sensation. It's very rewarding when you scratch. So I always do with my students a test. I tell them, you do not have an itch. Scratch your skin and sense how it feels. It feels unpleasant. And now memorize the last time you had a mosquito bite and then you scratch. This really feels good. And how long do you scratch until it's bleeding, until you destroyed the nerve fibers of the skin? And imagine you scratch and scratch and scratch and these signals are amplified and it feels even more rewarding. So the sensation of rewarding is sometimes very important for the patients and they really look forward to the next scratching.
7: That's really interesting. Thank you for that. Now, we're getting towards the end of the show, but we have one more question about why itchiness seems to get worse towards the end of the day from Vary in Berlin in Germany.
14: Hi, I've noticed that when I get bitten by mosquitoes, when the bites are a few days old, they are much itchier at night. Why would this be? What possible lingering advantage of this could there be to the mozzie or to me?
7: I can totally relate to that, Vary. So, Gil, maybe you can help with this one. Why do we often feel more itchy at night?
3: Oh, it's an excellent question. The majority of chronic itchy conditions are worsened at night, and there are several aspects physiologically. A lot of times doctors have oversimplified and said, well, in the daytime, the patients are more active in their work or daily activities in the night. They're less distracted, but I think this is an oversimplification because the physiology here is very robust in explaining these differences. We've done studies and show that the temperature goes up and also the skin blood flow increases at nighttime. And in addition, the skin barrier that protects us is more permeable at nighttime. So some of the irritant could penetrate better at nighttime. That induces more itch at night.
7: That is all we've got time for. Thank you so much to our experts, Gil Josipovic, Sonia Stander, and Henning Holler for your brilliant contributions. It was really great talking to all of you.
3: It was my pleasure to discuss all these issues.
2: It was a pleasure.
6: Thank you very much. Yeah, it was great to be here.
7: And thanks to everybody who got in touch and sent us such interesting questions on itch. Zichi, you started us off, so why don't we go back to you for the credits?
4: 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This episode was presented by Anna Jaktia and produced by Tom Bonnet. 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
15: 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More information is at C.

0: Democrats say they were exercising their right to dissent. The state's high court says Abbott and other Republicans had already handled the matter through fines and noted that the Democrats returned on their own within a few weeks. I'm Janine Herbst, and you're listening to NPR News from Washington.
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5: Maybe you can relate. You've got a million things to do every day, but you can't fathom getting started without a copious supply of caffeine. While you're trying to achieve one of the critical items on your list, all the other ones are still competing for your attention, so you can never just focus. And when the end of the day finally comes, your thoughts are still racing 200 miles an hour, denying you a decent night's sleep and setting you up to repeat the whole pattern again tomorrow. From KERA in Dallas, this is Think. I'm Chris Boyd. With an election cycle, wars around the globe, even some fun things like the Olympics, 2024 was a busy year. All this week, we are listening back to some of our favorite Think shows of this past year. And amid these hectic times, I'm reminded of a conversation I had with Dr. Romy Mushtaq, a physician and chief wellness officer for Evolution Hospitality, about calming a busy brain. Mushtaq is the author of The Busy Brain Cure, the 8-week plan to find focus, tame anxiety, and sleep again. She joined us in January. Romy, welcome to Think.
6: Honored to be here with you and all of the listeners, Chris. Thank you.
5: So the syndrome you call busy brain is not quite as straightforward as, say, leading a busy life and having a brain. You're talking here about this pattern of neuroinflammation caused by chronic stress. What are some common signs that our brains are being physiologically affected by our mental burdens?
6: Chris, thank you so much. You're absolutely right. When people hear the word busy, they think of the external factors that are competing for our attention. But this is actually a chronic stress management crisis. We're in a place in a post-pandemic world. Nobody wants to be told, Chris, just eat berries and breathe and everything's going to be fine, right? And so as I was researching with all the corporate clients I was working with, there were a few patterns that emerged. Number one, I call it being stuck on the stimulant-sedative cycle, a stimulant like caffeine or even maybe prescription ADHD medicine like Adderall, which is overprescribed here in the United States. You think, there's no way I can focus, let alone tune into my personality without an extra boost of energy drinks or coffee or these stimulant medications. And then you're wired all day and maybe even low-key anxious and you don't know what to focus on. And a simple email like me emailing you after the show and saying, hey, Chris, thanks for reading my book, will take me 37 minutes to complete. And I'm still anxious. And then you're wired and you can't leave work behind when you go home. And when you put your head down on the pillow, there are racing thoughts or what's known as ruminating anxiety, creating insomnia. Or even worse, you wake up somewhere in the middle of the night between 2 to 4 a.m., you're wide awake and you can't go back to bed. So you fool yourself to thinking, I'll feel better if I tackle something on my to-do list. And you get up and you do a load of laundry before the kids get up.
5: Okay, so what you're talking about here is all tied to inflammation, which is this immune response that is supposed to help us heal. Why is it that chronic inflammation is bad for us?
6: What happens in the brain, we know this mechanism of interleukin-1 in the brain gets elevated in other disease states like dementia or neurodegeneration of Parkinson's, or if you have a virus in the brain. But what was shocking as I was doing the research for this book, Chris, was sitting under chronic stress month after month, year after year, will create the same response. And it's not just in the limbic system of the acute stress response that a lot of us has heard about. It actually affects a particular part of your brain, what I call the busy brain center, or in clinical neuroscience terms, your hypothalamus, and the SCN nucleus, which governs something known as your circadian rhythm or your body's biological clock. And just like an airport traffic control tower that's linking one airport, like in Dallas, to airports all around the world, our hypothalamus is the same way, Chris. It's linked to the memory and attention and mood centers of our brain. But guess what? Also, it's linked to our hormones and our digestion and our respiration. So now this synchrony or symphony that should be happening in your body for all your organs to be working in a 24-hour cycle are completely disrupted, just like a storm coming through a DFW airport and canceling all incoming and outgoing flights.
5: You are writing about this as a physician with years of experience treating neurology patients, but also as a person who has experienced these effects. Would you share just a little bit about your catastrophic run-in with your own busy brain?
6: Yeah, Chris. It was probably one of the most important reasons I wrote this book. I know what it feels like to be walking the halls of the workplace alone, and it's visible that something is wrong. This happened to me back when I was in neurology, at a time where less than 5% of the brain doctors in America were women. And we didn't have terms back then like a mental health crisis or burnout at work. And my patients knew I was struggling and asked if I was okay, but none of my colleagues did. It was the loneliest place to be in the world. And I remember it started out as simple chest pain, which was initially diagnosed as just acid reflux, you're too stressed. But it turns out I have a rare medical disorder known as achalasia. And because I was prescribing to that burn and churn special that so many listeners are, I'm just going to churn through the day and burn the midnight oil to get my work done, it caught up with me. And the symptoms became so severe that I was waking up in the middle of the night, choking on my own saliva and vomit and getting pneumonia. We knew something was wrong. And by the time I was correctly diagnosed, I had precancerous lesions and ended up in life-saving surgery. Hmm. And Chris, I was sitting there in the hospital knowing that nothing I learned in medical school up till this point is going to help me now.
5: So you came to realize you were caught up in what you call this stress success cycle, which is about what, believing a certain kind of success is essential regardless of the cost, and then assuming that running around being stressed all the time is a sign to you and everybody else of how committed you are.
6: Yeah, you know, so many high-performing leaders I work with feel like success at all costs, and I hear this term often, I'm living at the edge of burnout, or we wear stress as a badge of honor, or you're just resigned to the fact of, Chris, who in journalism or tech or healthcare or the legal field is not stressed these days? You're stressed, I'm stressed, everybody is, keep pushing. And that's the stress success cycle. I'm here to say, hey, success is sexy. I want you to achieve your life and personal goals and professional goals, but not at the cost of stressing and burning yourself out. And there's a different way to handle this.
5: We should note here, Romy, that not all stress is exactly the same, and its effects on our bodies and our brains can vary as well. So let's go through some of these. What is acute stress?
6: Acute stress is, you know, the busy brain center is typically a calm station. And then there's ice on the road, and acute stress is going to help you in that moment so that you're not focused on the car coming in oncoming traffic and how great the rims are, but you're actually all focused on how to steer your car and not slip into oncoming traffic in ice. That's acute stress. That lasts seconds or minutes, at the most hours, and you come back down to that calm station. That's when a breathing technique or taking a nap or self-care can work. Chronic stress is unrelenting stress in your personal or professional life that's been going on for months or years. And often people in this situation have at least one, if not more, critical life change happening. You may have a loss of a loved one, dealing with a chronic disease, financial burden, changing a job. Even good news like getting married or having a new baby can be a cause of chronic stress because it's changed. And then the last thing is burnout. And that's when you've just churned and burned, and that the chronic stress has made you reach a point where not only are you overwhelmed, you're cynical, and you've lost that joy in life.
5: So burnout and stress are related to one another, but they're not precisely the same thing.
6: Correct. According to the World Health Organization, that finally made burnout an actual clinical diagnosis in 2019, it's actually due to our occupations, and that there are a few different symptoms, that you're overwhelmed with work, you're no longer feeling success or joy in things in work that used to bring you that, and maybe you're becoming even a little bit cynical. Two of those three symptoms can lead to burnout. And according to the latest data in preparation for this interview that just came out from Gallup in the last few months, the 2023 data, Chris, we're doing worse this year than we were the last. Though rates of burnout are still at 44% in the workplace. That's significant across all industries.
5: So to understand how this can affect our brains, will you tell us about the Cannon-Bard theory?
6: Yes. So the Cannon-Bard theory in acute stress is also known as the fight, flight, or fright response. I go back to that initial thing that I was talking about. You're driving along and you hit a patch of black ice on the highway. What's going to happen is in your limbic system, the stress response or hormones are going to be elevated, and cortisol and raises, and your blood vessels dilate, sending more blood to your brain, to your muscles, so you can react. And if you've ever had to drive on ice like I did growing up in the Midwest, you remember to take your foot off the brake and steer into the way you're slipping. That's the acute stress response. As a doctor, the acute stress response would help me if their patient was coding in the clinical hospital floor where their heart or respiration has stopped. It will get you through, focused on what is emergent or urgent in that moment for a few minutes. That's the Cannon-Bard theory.
5: So that kind of stress can be good for us. It can help us respond accordingly. How do those changes in the brain affect the function of the rest of our bodies?
6: Yeah. When that acute stress is not set back to a calm after a few minutes, a few hours, then you start involving more areas of the brain and the body. There's the hypothalamus that we just talked about, and it is connected like a global airspace to the rest of your body. It's known in medical terms as the HPA axis, hypothalamic pituitary adrenal axis. Whoa, that is a mouthful for anybody to say. And if you say it tonight at dinner after you've heard this interview, you'll sound really smart, I'm sure. But what that really means in simple terms is there are 50 hormones in the brain and the body that govern how we think, our mood, how we sleep, our digestion, our respiration. All those hormones are completely disrupted. So what does that look like? All of a sudden, you have digestive issues, acid reflux, getting irritable bowel syndrome under chronic stress. That old back or knee injury you may have had from playing college sports, why is it active all of a sudden? That lower back pain, to even a worsening underlying autoimmune condition or poorly controlled diabetes, even if you're on medicines and eating everything right. All of this is modulated by the hypothalamus and our entire circadian rhythm and the network of hormones in our bodies. And when we're under chronic stress, that gets negatively impacted. And then all these symptoms start to show up. So in a post-pandemic world where people, Chris, didn't go to their doctors, they think they're fine, or it's just stress, and all of a sudden you're hearing you've got high blood pressure, you've got diabetes, you have early symptoms of autoimmune disease, all these diagnoses, and you don't have any idea where it came from. That's chronic stress.
5: We definitely will be talking in this conversation about what we can do about all this. But before we do, I want to note that while everybody has stress in their day-to-day lives, just about everybody, certain people living in this country are prone to this kind of chronic stress through no fault of their own. Can you talk a little bit about that?
6: Yeah. I think it's really important in the workplace wellness data to look at certain sectors and certain populations that can be affected by chronic stress. We know in the last 3 years of workplace wellness data, both in the United States and from the World Health Organization, sadly, at the top of that list is our school teachers, from preschool K through 12 and the university health system. After that, it's our first line responders and people in healthcare. But no industry, according to our research of over 17,000 people across every industry, no industry is immune. What's even more important is the chronic stress in the workplace, balanced with issues around inequality and equity in the workplace, can also negatively impact women and people of color, women especially in the United States, because most of us are playing multiple roles or what I would call multiple jobs that you've heard about before. Not only do we have a job that from our place of employment, but maybe caregivers for children or elderly loved ones, and that can add to the chronic stress and burnout.
5: My guest, Dr. Romy Mushtaq, is a board-certified physician and author of The Busy Brain Cure, the 8-week plan to find focus, tame anxiety, and sleep again. We'll be right back.

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4: This is Think. I'm Chris Boyd. All this week, we are listening back to some of our favorite conversations of 2024. My guest, Dr. Romy Mushtaq, is a board-certified physician and a speaker on leadership and workplace wellness. Her book is called The Busy Brain Cure, the 8-week plan to find focus, tame anxiety, and sleep again. Okay, lots of people who did not have diagnosable symptoms of ADHD in childhood find it really hard to focus these days for any prolonged period of time. Our phones are calling to us, our jobs and our families demand all this multitasking. What have you learned about what makes adult onset attention deficit challenges maybe different from the ones that tend to start in childhood?
5: It's really important for listeners to know that there are two types of ADD or ADHD in adults. One is it was just missed in your childhood, which unfortunately happens more often to women. That's not what I'm talking about. There's a lot of listeners out there that may say, well, my children were just diagnosed on the spectrum of being neurodiverse. Did I have it as a child? That's not what I'm talking about either. What I'm actually talking about is a medical issue that has been researched really in the last 7 to 10 years. And what else has been happening in our world in the last 7 to 10 years is that we use multiple digital devices simultaneously, and it's actually rewiring our brains. I want you to just think about it. If you're listening in the car or on an app right now to this radio interview, how many other screens are in front of you right now? How many browser windows are open on all of that? Are you able to binge watch your favorite series without picking up your phone or a tablet or your laptop and engaging in some completely different activity? That multiple digital device use on top of the chronic neuroinflammation from chronic stress, or what I call the busy brain, actually leads to adult onset attention deficit disorder, or ADHD with the inattentive type. Our brains are being rewired, Chris, so that every time I touch the screen on an iPhone, you get a dopamine hit and that it puts you on a high. You're like, ooh. And then you put the phone down and you're in the valley again. And that's what's causing it.
4: How does this kind of attention deficit get wrapped up, or how is it related to both anxiety and insomnia?
5: Yeah. When we look at busy brain, we look at adult onset attention deficit disorder. That majority of these people have associated anxiety. And high achieving professionals, Chris, like you and I, that can tend to be ruminating anxiety. We can't stop worrying. There may be 17 things on our to-do list and all of them seem like code red emergency. You're laughing. I guess you get it too. I do too. I'm in the middle of a global book launch. It's okay if it happens from time to time, but if you're living like this week to week, then that's not normal. And what happens during the day is we use caffeine to find focus or give ourselves, more energy. That not only makes the anxiety worse, but it's going to drive insomnia. And you may be needing alcohol or a prescription sleeping aid at night, so the alcohol or benzodiazepines are now going to actually feed into insomnia. And you start that vicious cycle all over again with waking up in the morning, hungover from insomnia and improper sleep, and starting all over again with the difficulty focusing. You add on the multiple digital devices we have, and that's where that triad of the busy brain comes from.
4: We're going to talk about your caveats around caffeine, but start us out by explaining how it does, on occasion, when used not all the time, how it can help us focus a busy brain.
5: Absolutely. Caffeine is not the enemy here, and I want to be really clear. There are just a few simple areas where we tend to minimize the use of caffeine, but using caffeine in the morning, it actually is a powerful stimulant, and multiple clinical trials can show that it improves cognition, not only your ability to focus, but also your memory. But when you're under chronic stress, using excessive amounts of caffeine, more than 80 milligrams a day, which is a really small cup of coffee, Chris. Most of us consume an average 200 in the lattes we got through a drive-thru this morning. Well, when you start consuming that much, it actually creates changes in the brain. It actually, fascinatingly, spikes insulin levels in the brain. And that insulin spiking in the brain, separate from your pancreas, will actually drop your blood sugar, fueling an inability to focus.
4: So one thing I learned from this book that I had never heard before was that the combination of caffeine and sugar is especially a bad idea.
5: Oh my gosh, yes. Imagine, Chris, if you called me to help you put out a forest fire, and instead of bringing a fire truck with water, I brought a gasoline truck with a hose. Yes. That is exactly what happens when you use not only white sugar, like added table sugar, but high glycemic carbohydrates. So any carbohydrate that'll spike your blood sugar. So that's white sugar, white flour, white rice, white potatoes. When you combine that with the caffeine, which we see in the clinical studies within an hour of each other, you've already had excessive amounts of caffeine that are spiking insulin. You add sugar to that. Not only is insulin spiking now in your peripheral blood from your pancreas, but now it's spiking even more in the brain to bring the blood sugar levels down to a safe level. And that yo-yo that happens will promote the neuroinflammation that we were talking about in the last segment. And your mood is going to go from calm to anxious as your blood sugar levels peak and valley, and the caffeine just makes it worse. So in week 5 of the protocol, we actually ask listeners, if choose one or the other. If you're going to have a high glycemic carbohydrate, then no caffeine 1 hour or one after before. And if you're going to do caffeine, well, sadly, you're going to have to skip the bagel, the donut, or, as my aunties would say, the biscuit with your cup of chai.
4: How does neuroinflammation lead to the all-too-common experience of feeling both anxious and exhausted at the same time, what you call wired and tired?
5: Yes. You know, you're listening to this interview with Chris and I, and you're like, ladies, I got you. I'm going to go stand on self-care tonight. I'm going to skip the alcohol. I'm going to shut my laptop down, do the digital detox that we talk about in the book, and try to sleep. The issue is when we're under chronic neuroinflammation, remember I went back to that airport traffic control tower, your circadian rhythm in the brain? Your stress hormone levels now are jacked up at full energy at night when you need to go to bed. So that means and translates in neuroscience term, your cortisol, your dopamine is elevated. The more screens you have open at night, the more dopamine is there. And sadly, your protective, restorative hormones in your brain, like serotonin and melatonin, that are going to help you rest and find calm. Your feel good and sleep good hormones plummet. And so now, physically, you could be really tired, but you're really wired. And when dopamine, adrenaline, and cortisol are surging at bedtime, all we do is stress, obsess, and worry. and fool ourselves into thinking, if I knock one more thing off my to-do list, I'll sleep peacefully. That just fuels the energy hormones even more.
4: So we can go to our doctors and receive prescriptions to fix any of these three things, attention deficit, anxiety, insomnia. I gather you think that these pharmaceuticals have their place, but they can make the problem worse if they're not prescribed correctly.
5: You know, Chris, I really wanted to highlight that as a neurologist and also board certified in integrative medicine, I am not against prescription medications. But every doctor in the United States will tell you, in addition to the fentanyl, we have a prescription crisis of overprescription of stimulants like Adderall and Ritalin, as well as the sedatives like sleeping pills and Xanax and Valium. They are highly abused drugs. In fact, the stimulant medications are now being used as performance-enhancing medications to succeed in the workplace or law school or medical school. 85% of the global prescriptions for Adderall, Ritalin, Vyvanse, and all these medications are taken here in the United States. There's something wrong with that picture. But also, talk to anybody that's been on these medications and they're like, I think something else is deeper is going on, Chris. I'm a little jacked up on the medication or feeling anxious. Sure, I'm getting more work done, but now I'm going home and I can't take the edge off without alcohol or a sleeping pill. And I'm on uppers all day and downers at night. And I think something else is missing. That's known as the stimulant sedative cycle.
4: So you've shifted your professional practice from traditional neurology to integrative medicine. For people who don't know that second term, what does it mean and how is it different from just doing neurology?
5: Yeah. You know, integrative medicine is a board certification for licensed medical doctors that you add on to your primary specialty. It is learning the science of wellness for the whole person, mind, body, and spirit. And it's this idea, Chris, that if you and I both had ADD or migraines, that maybe our root cause isn't identical and that the solution may not be identical for you and I either, that no two humans are alike. And we need to personalize the solution.
4: Over time, you developed the brain shift protocol to give patients tools for healing. We'll go through some of those. But we should note, none of this assumes that we have the option to just drop our current responsibilities and move to some tropical island somewhere. This is about what finding ways to stay healthy despite whatever it is we have to deal with.
5: Yeah, you know what? In the opening part of the book, I unapologetically write that I wrote this book for you, success-driven, unapologetic type A professionals who don't have the luxury to slow down or work a four-hour work week. I work with journalists like you, Chris, doctors, CEOs, athletes, people, teachers, airline pilots, people who work irregular hours and love their jobs. I want you to succeed. I want success to be sexy. But not at the cost of burning out. That's why we gave this busy brain test a free neuropsychology battery that we'll include in your show notes and people can do for free on our website and social media to get a brain score. 17,000 people took this test that gave me unique insight of what's happening in chronic stress and burnout in our brains and body. And that's how we developed the protocol.
4: I hope that people will go and take the test, but can you just give us some examples of how we might know that we have a busy brain problem?
5: Yes, that you're like, Chris, Romy, please don't talk to me about all this brain science or make me focus without having caffeine in the morning. And I told you it was just a venti latte, but it was really three energy drinks. You have multiple browser windows open on your brain and on your computer in front of you, and your to-do list is really controlling you. It's multiplying faster than you can even check off one item. When you go home, you need alcohol or a sedative to take the edge off. Or you're just like, I can't show up as mom or dad without having this bourbon or overpriced supplement. And when you put your head down as a pillow at night, there are 72 battling conversations going on and the voices are really negative. Or you're waking up in the middle of the night and you can't fall back asleep. Those are all signs that you've got a busy brain.
4: My guest, Dr. Romy Mushtaq, is a board-certified physician and author of the book, The Busy Brain Cure, the 8-week plan to find focus, tame anxiety, and sleep again. This is Think. I'm Chris Boyd. So, Romy, there's the problem of over-caffeination and racing thoughts. What do we know about how neuroinflammation from chronic stress actually messes up our sleep-wake cycles over time?
5: Yeah. We know that over time, and it could be months to years for everyone, your circadian rhythm, your biological clock in your brain is now distorted. When energy hormones are surging at night and your sleep good and feel good hormones in the brain, serotonin and melatonin, are depressed. We know this pattern exists. You can measure this in the blood and the saliva in people that are chronically sleep deprived or have racing thoughts at night.
4: What are some things we can do to restore a healthy and natural circadian rhythm without prescription medications or over-the-counter medications even?
5: This was the part of the Brain Shift Protocol. SHIFT is an acronym for sleep or circadian rhythm is the S. And in Chapter 11, or Week 2 of the protocol, we go through the 7-day sleep challenge, which is based in cognitive behavioral therapy for insomnia techniques, as well as 2 supplements. So an example of those is really committing that for the next 7 to 10 days, no matter what's going on in your life, you're going to restore your sleep-wake cycle by, number one, setting a regular time to go to bed. Number two, backtracking 30 to 60 minutes and turning off all digital devices. That includes your laptop and smart TV and e-readers, even if you're reading the book or listening to the show late at night with your loved one. And the last one is, as we talk about key supplements that can help. As always, this is medical education or health education. Talk to your healthcare provider. But in our research, we found 2 things are really off when your circadian rhythm is disrupted. One, you need magnesium glycinate, a key mineral for all these systems in the brain. Number 2 is a powerful natural supplement known as 5-HTP, 5-hydroxytryptophan. In clinical studies in low doses, it's found to be very powerful, not only in helping you fall asleep and stay asleep, but resetting the circadian rhythm. It breaks down naturally into the body, into serotonin and melatonin. And here's a pro tip. If you're taking melatonin chronically, please stop, and please don't keep giving it to your children. When you take melatonin more than 3 to 7 days, it actually disrupts your circadian rhythm. It's saying, hey, Chris, you don't need to make any more melatonin in your brain. But also, it can disrupt other key hormones like human growth hormones and estrogen levels in men and women.
4: What is a pre-sleep brain dump?
5: A brain dump is a technique that we recommend in week 3 of the protocol, along with a digital detox. It's a powerful cognitive behavioral therapy technique. And listen, we're busy people. I don't need you to get a flowery journal out and write down all your feelings and long prose and write poetry. Hey, if that's your thing, no judgment, go ahead. But most of the people I serve don't have time for this. It's this idea that our busy brain is like a cloud server and we need to empty it of our thoughts and our emotions, kind of like rebooting your computer. So I ask you to take a pen and paper at the end of your workday, and if not, before bedtime, and write out your to-do list and write out your emotions. Often, when we falsely tell people who are burned out or have a busy brain, hey, Chris, write a gratitude list, it can make you roll your eyes, and it's actually psychologically bypassing. I want you to face what is clogging up your busy brain. In a clinical terms, this is really important because when our brain is seeing that you're physically touching a pen and you're seeing those words, it's actually giving your memory center permission to release that worry, release that emotion, and release those thoughts so that your brain isn't all clogged up trying to sort out what needs to go from intermediate to short-term memory in the middle of the night. This, just setting that time to sleep and doing a brain dump, and then in week 4, we talk about doing a brain pause, a special type of sound healing. This alone, in about 90% of my clinical patients, when I was still seeing patients in the integrative medicine clinic, Chris, it would help them fall asleep and get off of sleeping pills, prescription sleeping pills, that they had been on for years.
4: My guest, Dr. Romy Mushtaq, is a board-certified physician and a speaker on leadership and workplace wellness. Her book is called The Busy Brain Cure, the 8-week plan to find focus, tame anxiety, and sleep again. We'll come right back to the conversation.

0: I'm Maria Hinojosa, this week on Latino USA. I speak with Pulitzer Prize-winning journalist Caitlin Dickerson of The Atlantic. She breaks down the latest news about the conditions children held in detention are facing and why some mixed-status families are choosing to leave. That's this week on Latino USA. 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

0: This is Think. I'm Chris Boyd. All this week, we are listening back to some of our favorite conversations of 2024. My guest, Dr. Romy Mushtaq, is a board-certified physician and author of a book called The Busy Brain Cure, the 8-week plan to find focus, tame anxiety, and sleep again. Romy, why is vitamin D such a critical element of brain health?
1: Chris, girl, I got to tell you, vitamin D got really bad branding. When we call it vitamin, we kind of just toss it aside. I boldly say in my book, vitamin D deserves to be called the superhero, the pro-hormone of our brains. Vitamin D3 is so critical for those 50 hormones we were talking about in the earlier segment. They can't build up and be their most effective selves as hormones without adequate vitamin D3 levels. So for anybody out there that's on testosterone or estrogen and progesterone or thyroid medication, if your vitamin D3 levels are low, which, by the way, is most chronically stressed and burned out people, well, then your hormones aren't going to work. We also know in clinical studies for the brain, people with low vitamin D3 levels are more prone to be anxious and have attention deficit disorder. It's so critical for all the chemical and hormone pathways of the brain.
0: Can we get enough of it from sunshine and diet to ward off deficiencies?
1: I'm shaking my head, sadly, no. Listen, I'm not that doctor that wants to push supplements, but if anything in this book, there's one thing that I want every listener to do is please go to your primary care doctor, even if you live in a sunshine state like Texas or myself in Florida, and get your vitamin D3 levels checked, and you're likely going to need supplements. When you're in the sunshine, and if you are Caucasian, you need at least 40 minutes in the sun with four limbs exposed without sunblock on every day to get enough vitamin D. Well, no doctor in their right mind, because of the risk of skin cancer, is going to say that. And by the way, if you have melanin in your skin, it's going to take even more vitamin D than that. And the food sources aren't enough either. And here's why. When you're under chronic stress and you have a busy brain, the metabolic pathways of our digestion and liver that process this natural vitamin D from foods is just not enough. And that's the one thing. Every time we run this 8-week protocol for our corporate clients, I can't tell you how many people come back with a dangerously low vitamin D3 level. We optimize it, and within months, they literally feel like we've restored their youth and their energy and their power to focus and think again.
0: So how much of this stuff do we need, Romy? You could go to the, you know, CVS or a pharmacy somewhere, and you might see 1,000 units, you might see 10,000 units. What should we be consuming?
1: You know, as a responsible doctor, I really do want to say, ideally, we need you to know your blood levels. And this is, if you have health insurance in the United States, health insurance should cover this being checked at least once a year. If not, we have lab partners on my website where you can very affordably have a vitamin D3 level checked, and they'll send you to a local lab and a doctor to process that. So I really want to say that the levels are different for adult men and women. By U.S. traditional medical standards, this is somewhere where the neurologists, integrative medicine doctors, and endocrinologists are going to debate a little bit. By U.S. medical standards, you want a level of at least 30 nanograms per milliliter. In integrative medicine, neurology, we actually want that level to be between 50 and 70. So it really depends on your level. Then, number two, we want you to take a quality vitamin D3. Some of the ones that you find, like my aunties that you hear about a lot in the book, oh, let me just go where there's something on sale and clearance and pick it up. It might not be a high-quality supplement. It's mixed in with other things. Chances are, if you're taking it in a multivitamin, it's not just enough. Most people who have a low vitamin D3, we're going to need about 5,000 to 10,000 international units daily. But please work on this with your doctor. And we give the guidelines in Chapter 7 of the book.
0: Lots of us have experienced the way stress will affect our eating behaviors. We should note you are not opposed to comfort foods, but you hope that our comfort foods, what, are not Takis and Oreos alone?
1: Listen, I define comfort food as this. These are foods that have a core memory of joy in your life. They may be tied to a family recipe, a religious holiday, your country or state of origin. My goodness, the steak there in Texas, I get hungry just thinking about it. Or a vacation or a meal, you know, that you've had with a loved one. I don't want you to rob yourself of that. As a doctor and chief wellness officer, I know diets are actually really toxic and cleanses, and they can raise stress hormone levels in your brain and disrupt your circadian rhythm. It's why you crave the foods the minute you finish the diet or cleanse and put the weight right back on. You actually disrupted the busy brain center of the brain. So we ask people to schedule comfort food once or twice a week. So if it's your child's birthday this weekend, don't let them see you sneering at a piece of cake or a cupcake, like, ooh, carbs. Enjoy the cake or cupcake with your child and create that core memory of joy. Instead, as we said in an earlier segment, choose either high glycemic carbohydrates like the sugar, like the cupcake, like a piece of bread, or choose caffeine, one or the other, but not both. We actually found that once people go through the first 4 weeks of our protocol, restoring their circadian rhythm and sleep and focus, the stress eating actually goes away. Stress eating is using an entire bag of potato chips or a gallon of ice cream or a box of cookies to calm anxiety and stress. And that isn't going to help anybody. And that's the difference. And by the end of the 8-week protocol, most people found that their belly and their brain bloating were relieved, and they were down 1 to 2 pant sizes. And this is in 1,000 people who went through this 8-week protocol while we were testing and refining it, getting it ready for this book.
0: What is a methylation disorder?
1: A methylation disorder. Methylation is a chemical metabolic process that happens in our cells. It is driven by DNA. There are about 24 different types of methylation disorders that can come from your DNA. It's really important and something that's routinely tested if someone is young and they've had a heart attack or a stroke or blood clots or a miscarriage. But it's fascinating that in the last decade, we found that if you have a methylation disorder, specifically on the MTHFR gene, that you could have anxiety and difficulty focusing. And many people with the MTHFR genetic deficiency, homozygous or heterozygous, well, the only thing you're presenting with is neuropsychiatric symptoms. You don't have early heart attack or clotting disorder or miscarriages. It's something really easy to test for by looking for homocysteine levels in the blood and treating with a special type of vitamin B complex and folates. And it's an easy blood test that is a part of our lab panel in the Busy Brain Cure that your primary care doctor can check for and make all the difference in the treatment of busy brain.
0: How does it happen that thyroid disorders are often missed by doctors for a long time?
1: You know, I candidly share my burnout journey and the Busy Brain Cure for this reason, that even as a doctor, I thought something was wrong as I was getting more and more stressed. Not only did I never have a regular period in my life, chunks of my hair were falling out. And I was like, is it thyroid? And when you go to a doctor endocrinologist, most of them will only check a TSH or maybe a T3 and T4. There are actually 8 labs you need to check as a man and a woman. In the Busy Brain Cure, we give that to you because it turns out, again, about 25% of people walking around with a busy brain, difficulty focusing, anxiety, being wired and tired, it's actually a thyroid disorder. And 1 in 8 women in the clinical literature shows in the United States have subclinical hypothyroid or autoimmune thyroid. That's been missed because we didn't check the entire lab panel.
0: So if it's subclinical, but it is discovered with lab testing, what do we do about it?
1: There's actually treatment for it. There are actually medications to treat your thyroid that are prescribed to you by a doctor. There are prescription drugs that replace the T3 and T4, T as in Thomas, thyroid hormones. There are bioidentical hormones that can do that. As an integrative medicine doctor, I really want to say the foundation of treating, and I really loathe the word subclinical, by the way, because I feel like this was made up by doctors without compassion, because subclinical, I mean, gosh, doesn't that sound serious? You don't have a regular period. Your hair is falling out. You're gaining weight despite diet and exercise. That's a clinical problem. You know, we shouldn't wait until someone's heart is racing and they end up in the ICU to treat a thyroid gland. That's just not good medicine or any kind of compassion. But the medications are there, and there is a lot of chatter out there on social media that you can treat your thyroid holistically. in my research for the Busy Brain Cure, I really want to say start with the doctor who's going to prescribe medication. There are additional things you do to optimize your thyroid, perhaps, to shift in your nutrition or other supplements, like we discussed, vitamin D3. But the core foundation of treating your thyroid is getting these labs checked. You may need a thyroid ultrasound. You're going to read the story of Kelly in the book, who just thought she was anxious and got the abnormal thyroids back. They did the ultrasound, and they caught a thyroid cancer in her very, very early. Going through the Brain Shift protocol saved her life. And she was an executive who thought, I can't cut it as a sales director. I'm failing because I'm anxious. And it turned out it was an undiagnosed thyroid issue.
0: My guest, Dr. Romy Mushtaq, is a board-certified physician and author of The Busy Brain Cure, the 8-week plan to find focus, tame anxiety, and sleep again. You're listening to Think. I'm Chris Boyd. You mentioned something a few minutes ago that I want to make sure we circle back to. You said we ought to learn how to do a brain pause. When do we need this and how do we do it?
1: I started to get hired by companies and professional athletes to teach mindfulness and meditation. And then people would come back and say, that was helpful, but there's something else going on. And that's where this Busy Brain Cure started. If you've ever tried to sit down and have present-centered awareness and meditate, and you're like, I can't shut down the thoughts in my brain. I must be meditating wrong. This is for you. What a brain pause teaches us to do is what I call step away from the scene of the crime. Now, this isn't about CSI Miami or the crime podcast you're listening to, but the scene of the crime for most of us is our work desk. So step away, like there's yellow crime tape from your work desk at home or in your office. And I want you to help visualize that you're seeing, touching, tasting something different than work. Our five senses are key in a brain pause. That's the way the brain receives information, through those five senses. So in a brain pause, we talk about scheduling breaks during the day. If you have a dog like I do and you work from home, it's ideal. You are forced to go out in nature, leave your digital devices behind, or go to the kitchen and chop up some vegetables and have a snack. But we also talk about some other serious ways that clinical medicine and science has told us can work. Two things that I advocate for in this book is the power of music and sound healing. We give a list in the book of particular type of sound healing, music, that's actually been studied to help the brain, initially done in stroke patients to help them regain movement back after they have lost movement in a stroke. We know it can help you by putting on headphones and listening to binaural beats, a certain type of music, refocus. And if that isn't enough, and every muscle in your body is tense from work, we get up and we say, shake it off, like that famous Taylor Swift song, and literally shake your body. There's a method called shaking, and we describe it in week 4 or chapter 13 of the book, and we have resources on our website that give you the techniques to take a brain pause.
0: What do we do about our sort of collective induced state of attention deficit? Can we somehow build back capacity for sustained focus if, as a society, it feels like we have lost it?
1: Chris, it's such a powerful question. And when I speak to leaders, I always say that I am responsible for the energy I bring into the room. You are. And if I choose to brain shift and heal my busy brain, well, then it sends a healthier signal to the entire team. Because the health of a leader or the health of a parent that's leading their household determines the health of the rest of the team or the rest of the family. The second thing we talk about in workplaces is a collective digital detox. In Chapter 9, where I was previously Chief Wellness Officer at Evolution Hospitality, this is a company that manages hotels. And we asked 500 of their leaders to stop sending emails and text messages at night. It's something many other companies have adopted to have that break from digital devices so that we can actually create a boundary in our brain and in our personal lives.
0: As we start to heal our busy brains, Romy, will we know it's happening? Like, what are some signs that these measures of care are working for us?
1: Yes. You're going to wake up and feel energized without needing coffee. You're going to find that your to-do list is not controlling you, but you're controlling it, and you're able to actually focus. You know what three things on your calendar are the most important thing to do, and everything doesn't feel like a competing emergency. Even better, the carb craving stops and the stress eating stops. and you fall and you stay asleep again.
0: Dr. Romy Mushtaq is a board-certified physician and a speaker on leadership and workplace wellness. Her book is called The Busy Brain Cure, the 8-week plan to find focus, tame anxiety, and sleep again. Romy, this has all been so interesting. Thank you for making time to talk.
1: Chris, thank you for reading the book and helping all of your listeners heal their busy brains.
0: 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Again, I'm Chris Boyd. Thanks for listening. Have a great day.

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1: From WHYY in Philadelphia, this is Fresh Air. I'm David Bean Cooley. Today, we remember Philip Caputo, who wrote an acclaimed and unflinching memoir about leading a Marine platoon during the Vietnam War. It taught him a painful truth.
2: When I was in Vietnam, I had discovered that I had a capacity.

0: that, because I think had they not been afraid to pursue me, they would have, and that would have been the end of me.
1: You're a writer. You use your imagination all the time, and I'm sure during the war in Vietnam, you must have imagined what it would have been like to be shot or injured there. How did actually getting shot compare to what you'd always imagined it would feel like?
0: I used to wonder, like anybody who's been in there, will it hurt? Even if it is an instantly fatal wound, like, say, one to the brain. I remember I used to think sometimes in Vietnam, especially if I'd seen comrades who were killed, if they felt somehow in that last flashing instant of their life, some enormous amount of pain was compressed. Well, as I discovered, is that you actually don't feel a thing. The impact is so stunning from a high caliber, high velocity bullet that something happens to your system. And I didn't feel any pain, in fact, for probably 2 or 3 hours after I was shot.
1: By then, were you in a medical setting?
0: Yeah, I was in a hospital by then.
1: Mm-hmm. You did some of your recovery back at your parents' house, the house you grew up in, and you've said that you wrote some of A Rumor of War, your Vietnam memoir, in the bedroom that you grew up in. And when I read that, I thought, wow, that's so weird, because, I mean, a lot of people I know feel or used to feel that when they went back to the bedroom that they grew up in after they were an adult, they feel like a child again. You know, that you see that same furniture, stuff that's still on the wall.
0: Yeah.
1: Your parents are there, and somehow, you know, you're kind of a kid again. But what was it like for you to be in that kind of setting at writing this, this really complicated memoir of war?
0: Well, I think considering that I was then confined either to a wheelchair or to crutches, that I was almost naturally in a childlike situation. I mean, I had my wife and two kids with me, so we were all living in the same house. It was almost like one of those old immigrant families. It was so intensely boring, you know, to be confined to a wheelchair in a rather ordinary suburb of Chicago that, as a matter of fact, oddly enough, writing that book gave me some focus, a purpose in life, was also partly an antidote to this intense boredom. I mean, I think I would have either been perhaps reading some of the time, but probably most of the time would have been sitting in that wheelchair or in a chair with my legs up and cast, watching TV.
2: Journalist Philip Caputo talking with Terry Gross in 2005. He died last week at the age of 84. We'll hear more after a break. This is Fresh Air.
3: This is A. Martinez, host of NPR's Morning Edition. 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
2: This is Fresh Air. Let's get back to Terry's interview with journalist Philip Caputo, who wrote the well-regarded Vietnam War memoir, A Rumor of War. He also was a Pulitzer Prize-winning journalist and a foreign correspondent. He died last week at the age of 84.
1: Some of your new novel, Acts of Faith, is about extremism. And, you know, again, it's set in the civil war in Sudan, and the government in Khartoum is an extremist Islamist government. You've had firsthand experience with extremists. When you were covering Lebanon, you were captured for a week. Who captured you, and what did they do to you?
0: I was captured by a faction of the Palestinian Liberation Organization that was called the PDFLP. They captured me because they thought that I was a CIA agent, which is rather

0: frequent accusation made against journalists, particularly American journalists, in the Middle East and in elsewhere, but particularly in the Middle East.
1: So what did they do to you in the week that you were held hostage?
0: Well, I wasn't held hostage. They didn't. They weren't holding me
1: captive,
0: for a ransom
1: captive.
0: Or anything.
1: They
0: interrogated me over and over and over again, often with questions that were ludicrous. I was subjected to mild physical and at times severe psychological torture. Things like having my hands tied behind my back and then my ankles, my legs bent back, so my ankles were then tied to my hands. As you bent like a bow, and then a guy sticks an AK-47 in your temple and says, "You must now answer these questions truthfully." No kidding. They stuffed me in a hole in the ground that was where rats were crawling around and things like that for 24 hours with no food, no water, no light, hardly any air. That sort of thing, all of which they were trying to break me down, convinced that I was a CIA agent, and at any moment I would suddenly, like a person in the courtroom melodrama, leap up and scream, "I did it, I did it." But of course I didn't, since I wasn't one.
1: So what were some of the things that went through your mind about what you should tell them? I mean, you told them the truth that you weren't a CIA agent, but you did risk getting killed during this week. I'm sure that that was a real possibility. So did you think of, lying and making stuff up to give them?
0: Yeah, I sure did. And there were a couple of times I actually thought about telling them what I figured they wanted to hear. Because you get the feeling that they're going to hold you there forever and that you're going to go through 10, 12, 14 hours of grilling every single day for in the indefinite future, and that you'll be driven crazy. To which was added the extra stress is the Palestinian camp they were keeping me in was under fire from the Lebanese Air Force and the Lebanese Army. It was being bombed and shelled at the same time. So while I'm answering these questions, every now and then the interrogation would be interrupted by a 250-pound bomb going off in the next block or something like that. So, I was tempted at times to just lie to them. And in fact, after I was released, a CIA agent from the American embassy called me in to his office and wanted to know if I had done just that and if I might have, started to throw out names of people I knew in the embassy just to give my captors names and say, "Yeah, these guys are CIA agents too." So that was, one of the things I did think of, but I decided that it would be a bad idea.
1: People talk about war as a crucible that will test you and shape you. Probably being in a hole in the ground, held captive, is a crucible too. Do you feel like you were tested and learned things about yourself and even about your threshold of pain when you were held captive for that week in Lebanon?
0: Oh, certainly. When you've had experiences like that and then you encounter the more or less ordinary stresses of life, even what one could consider, say, extreme stresses, you're broke or you can't make the mortgage payment or whatever, that's nothing to sneeze at, nothing to laugh at. But when you've been through something like that, you, in the midst of a more ordinary crisis, you will stop and you'll say, "Oh my God, I got through that. This is absolutely nothing compared to that, and I'll get through this easy enough."
1: So what are, if this isn't too personal, what are some of the things you feel you learned about yourself in the extreme and dangerous situations you were in, as a journalist, as a Marine, as a captive?
0: Well, I think, let's say on the flattering side, On the flattering side, I certainly learned that I was tougher than I thought. Not in the sense of a, you know, chest-thumping, macho, tough guy, but I meant that I could endure and keep my head under extreme stress better than I would have thought. On the unflattering side, I know in Vietnam, and it's described fully in A Rumor of War, and it would take me way too long to go into a full, like, you know, description of it. But when I was in Vietnam, I had discovered that I had a capacity to be violent and dark in my actions in a way that totally shocked me. I didn't think that sort of thing was in me. And you know, I've got this main character here in the novel, in Acts of Faith, Douglas Braithwaite, who does have a dark force within him, but he denies that it exists. And his partner, Fitzhugh Martin, later says of him that those who deny the dark angel in their natures will become prey to it, and they won't recognize that dark force when it summons you, when it knocks at the door and summons you to do something that is really reprehensible. And I think that arises out of a discovery that I made about myself when I was in Vietnam.
1: You know, since your Vietnam memoir, A Rumor of War, was such an important book about the war, I'm just wondering what you made of the whole debate about John Kerry's service in Vietnam during the election and how divided the country still seemed to be about the meaning of that war and the justness of that war.
0: The Vietnam War and the 1960s will not be over until, I'll predict, let's say 2040. That is roughly when the last baby boomer will die. And I just think that the divisions that were aroused during that era and by that war will continue to be fought by that particular generation, again, until they no longer have any effect on the daily and political life of the country.
1: Philip Caputo, thank you very much for talking with us.
0: Well, thank you, Terry. Thanks. Good to be here.
2: Journalist Philip Caputo spoke to Terry Gross in 2005. He wrote the Vietnam War memoir, A Rumor of War, which became part of the canon of wartime literature. He died last week at the age of 84. Coming up, we mark the 100th birthday of Sir David Attenborough and listen to a portion of our 1985 interview with him. I'm David Bianculli, and this is Fresh Air.
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5: I'm Maria Hinojosa, this week on Latino USA. I speak with Pulitzer Prize-winning journalist Caitlin Dickerson of The Atlantic. She breaks down the latest news about the conditions children held in detention are facing and why some mixed-status families are choosing to leave. That's this week on Latino USA. 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
2: This is Fresh Air. I'm TV critic David Biancooley. Sir David Attenborough, the globally famous host, narrator, and creator of nature films, marked his 100th birthday last week. His celebrated and popular natural history programs, since he began hosting and producing them for the BBC in the 1950s, have included Planet Earth and the Blue Planet series, The Life of Birds, and Life on Earth, which traveled the globe to trace the history of evolution. London's Natural History Museum noted the occasion of Attenborough's 100th birthday by naming a new genus and species of parasitic wasp after him. PBS did it by presenting a new special with Attenborough as host, allowing him to look back on what he considered one of his finest achievements, the series Life on Earth. Today, we're noting the occasion by listening back to his 1985 interview with Terry Gross, where she asked him about making his Life on Earth and other nature documentary series.
6: When you're a cameraman looking for animals to display, birds of display, its feathers or whatever, are you sitting there with the camera waiting and waiting, having it poised, ready to be turned on?
7: Well, of course, it's the sort of classic thing for the natural history cameraman to say modestly, well, I'm afraid we waited 9 months and 27 hours, whatever, you know, to get that shot. In point of fact, if the truth is to be told, the better cameraman you are and the better naturalist you are, the less time you have to wait. If you really know enough, you know, well, I mean, it's like turning up in England and hoping to get cuckoos in December. I mean, you know, they don't occur. Have cuckoos go cuckoo in spring. And so you turn up in spring. Well, if you really know, you know which week to turn up. And similarly, if you decide that you really want to have, a monkey, the alpha male of a troop displaying at a certain time, you find out the man who knows about that particular species and perhaps has been working with them for a year. And he'll say, oh, well, if that's what you want, I can take you. You want to meet Fred, who is the alpha male of Group 3. And Fred always turns up in the morning about 5:30 with the troop on that log there just by the river. And he always sees Willie from the other side of the river, who is very fed up, and they're great rivals, and he always displays. And you go down there, and you get there 30 minutes before Fred's due. You set up the camera, Fred turns up, and he does it. And so you go away, and you say, fine, I've got the shot I wanted, and I did it in a day. But that is a measure of, not in this instance, in that instance, your success. It's the measure of the skill of the scientific observer who has spent his life studying that troop. And that's the fact of the matter. So that actually boasting how patient you were and how long it took you to get the shot is a kind of confession of inadequacy.
6: Hmm. Have any of your camera people ever gotten hurt or attacked by one of the animals who they'd come to shoot?
7: No, none of my friends, thank goodness, have ever had. I mean, we've all had the sort of mild occasions to climb a tree rather faster than one would think.
6: Are you good at that?
7: I've no idea whether I'm good. All I know is that when the rhinoceros charges, you find yourself 12 foot up a tree that has no branches beneath you, and you can't imagine how you got there. But actually, again, that again is a sort of the wrong kind of boast. If you're a good enough naturalist, you should know how close you can get to an elephant before it charges. You should be able to read the way it moves its ears, the way it shakes its head, and which way the wind is going and so on, to know that is as close as you want to get. And it's not my job or any of us our job in order to demonstrate to be brave. Our job is to get the pictures. And you don't actually get pictures by persuading an elephant to charge you and pound your camera to little bits of cogwheels into the dust.
6: Just curious, how close can you get to an elephant before he charges?
7: You can get, it depends on the wind.
6: On the wind?
7: Yeah, I don't mean the elephant's wind. I mean,
6: what does the wind have to do with it?
7: Well, because of your smell.
6: Oh.
7: I mean, if the wind suddenly, what you do if you want to get close to elephants, which isn't a particular ambition of mine, I've spent a certain amount of time close to them, you get one of your silk stockings or nylon stockings and you put talcum powder in it. Face powder, and you hold it in a little bag, and you continually bob it up and down so that you can see from the way this very fine talcum powder is drifting which way the I mean, this is less than a wind. This is just the faintest breath of air. If, as long as the talcum powder keeps coming towards you, which is how you should have been approaching the elephant in the first place, that's okay. You're smelling the elephant, he's not smelling you. But if that talcum powder starts to move away from you, then you can bet your bottom dollar that the elephant's going to smell you quite soon, and this is the time you ought to retreat.
6: So the elephant's not really paying attention to seeing you.
7: It doesn't like human, the smell of human beings. Its eyesight's not all that good. It has very small eyes. And, of course, one on either side of its head, as it were, so it's viewing from the side all the time. And it is smell and sound which particularly get it upset.
6: You've been making naturalist movies for over 30 years. Film technology has changed a lot during that time. Is what you're able to show us different because of how the technology has changed?
7: It's changed beyond recognition. The first films I made back in 1952 in Africa, we had a clockwork camera. I mean, you had to wind it up. And it only ran for about, I think, 40 seconds or something. That was the longest shot you could take. There was no way in which you could actually record sound at the same time, synchronously. The lenses were small focal lengths so that you could really not get any decent close-ups. Without, that is, getting much closer than you would wish to be. The film stocks were extremely slow, so that you couldn't actually film unless the light was very bright. You couldn't film in the jungle, for example. Colour, well, at least you couldn't film colour, certainly. It was just not enough light. Now, of course, you have cameras with marvellous lenses, very sensitive stocks, very fast lenses, very long focus lenses, so that you can do, with the cameras, all kinds of things that you couldn't do before. You can get resolution, definition of your picture much better than it was. But also, there are many other sort of things you can do. Recently, I mean, in the last, For Life on Earth, for example, we wanted to show a mole running down its tunnel. Nobody had ever shown a mole running down this tunnel. Perhaps nobody had ever wanted to show a mole running down this tunnel. But we decided we did. And so we went to the local hospital and borrowed their fiber optics, you know, which they use to put down people's throats and look inside their stomachs or inside their lungs. And we used that fiber optic device to put it in a mole's tunnel.
6: Sex and violence is such a big issue in television programming. How much of sex, parentheses, mating, or violence, parentheses, one animal killing another for its food, do you think it's proper to show for a documentary series on television?
7: Well, the curious thing is that if you show one sequence of copulation, it may last, I mean, in terms of actual technical, of when it starts and when it finishes, no more than about, say, perhaps, let us say, for sake of argument, a minute and a half. People will be convinced afterwards that the program showed nothing else. I mean, they'll say, that program, I mean, why you went on and on and on and on about that sequence? We can't possibly understand. It was really awful of you. And that, of course, is because these images are so powerful that hit us subliminally and psychologically so powerfully that we are knocked right off balance by them. I, as you say, I used to be a film director. I used to be a director of programs, and I remember very well, we have a fairly liberal view about those sort of scenes that you can do. But on the other hand, we had a financial program, which was devoted to doing an item about bloodstock and horses and the value in terms of economics of what thoroughbred stock was and so on. And they had an interview in which a man was talking to a breeder about this. And over the breeder's shoulder in the background, there was a stallion servicing a mare. Now, I don't know how familiar you are with stallions servicing mares, but I can tell you it's a fairly spectacular proceeding. And I was as mad as anything as the network director that the irresponsibility of doing that, because actually it was totally irrelevant. I mean, of course, he thought it was quite, and the producer thought it was quite entertaining because it is marginally, peripherally appropriate. But it was not centrally appropriate. And it was not about the economics. And the result, but the image was so powerful that nobody could possibly listen to about the economics while this extraordinary drama was going on behind. Now, that seems to me irresponsible and totally indefensible. But if you're doing a program about the nature of display or the techniques that a scorpion had, it being a very antique organism, and how, in fact, it the evolution of sexual behaviors developed amongst the amongst that group of invertebrate animals, then it seems to be totally proper that you should do it. Of course, you can be lascivious about it, just as you can be lascivious and obscene about violence, and you can use shots of lions tearing the entrails from some poor wildebeest. I mean, it happens. You didn't organise it. There it is. But is it what the program's about? I mean, is it necessary for it to be an accurate truth? If you actually sanitise it so that you never put any of that in, that's just as bad, because that gives a totally misleading idea as to what the world of nature is like.
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2: This is Fresh Air. Let's get back to Terry's 1985 interview with David Attenborough. Last week, he celebrated his 100th birthday.
6: Did you grow up in a city?
7: In a town, yeah. Well, it was a city, yes. But one that I could get to the country fairly easily on a bicycle.
6: Yes, I was kind of wondering how you became as comfortable with different physical environments. Because I think a lot of people who grew up in the city adapt less easily to exotic locations and climates.
7: I'm not sure that's true, actually. I think a lot of us who grew up in cities developed a great hunger for these kind of places.
6: Mm.
7: And a sufficient hunger to kind of quell the uncomfortableness of involved in going there. I grew up, I certainly spent a lot of time in the countryside looking for fossils or hedgehogs or whatever, but I was certainly a city boy.
6: When did you decide that you weren't going to live the academic life and write textbooks, but instead you were going to write popular books and make movies that a popular audience could appreciate?
7: Well, when I was an undergraduate studying zoology, it sounds amazing now to say this, but it is true, and this was in Cambridge in 1944-45. The kind of zoology that we learnt was a zoology which was laboratory-based. Most of the animals you dealt with were dead. You were cutting them up to learn about their anatomy. Or if you were studying live animals, behaving, as it were, then there were rats running through mazes or frogs jumping in front of a checkered board or something. What you didn't do was to go out and look at exciting animals like elephants or lions in Africa. That was not zoology. That was either big game hunting or natural history or something. But it certainly wasn't science, because you couldn't. It was kind of thought that science involved manipulating in an experimental way the animals you're studying. But unbeknownst to me at that time, the great pioneers of animal behavioral studies, Conrad Lorenz, for example, were actually working on this behavioral science that we now call ethology. But I was then called up and I went to the Navy. And when I came out of the Navy, it still seemed that they were still cutting up dogfish and watching mice in mazes. And I thought, well, this is not for me. And I went into publishing and then got into the BBC and persuaded them to let me make animal films.
6: Did they reach an audience right away?
7: Yes. Yes, animal films have always had a huge audience, in Britain at any rate, and I suspect here. I really think that people, and I'm with them, think that there are few things more beautiful than a butterfly or a hummingbird, and that there's few things more dramatic than a party of warrior ants invading termites. They'll do things more extraordinary than some of the breeding techniques of amphibian and so on. And it's always had a huge audience.
6: You think it's the beauty of it?
7: No, I think it's all those things, the beauty, the drama, the fascination, the unexpectedness, the uninhibitedness, the truth in a curious way. I mean, animals don't lie to suit the camera, as it were. What they do is what they do. They may lie to one another, in fact they do, but they don't lie to the camera.
6: Do you ever find yourself doing the equivalent of only looking to photograph pretty people, you know, like looking to photograph animals who are especially photogenic or landscapes that are especially dramatic or beautiful?
7: That, in fact, is one of the reasons why I determined to do those two series, Life on Earth and Living Planet. Because there's a great temptation, as you say, to do the pretty ones all the time. I know perfectly well how you can get a very good, an enormously popular program. If you want an enormously popular animal program, it's not difficult. You might just put a chimpanzee in it.
6: Equivalent of having an infant.
7: That's right. Uh-huh. If you want to make an unpopular program, you put a snake in it. If you, on the other hand, you say, I wish to survey the animal kingdom, you have to do programs about snakes and chimpanzees. And so you have to do programs entirely about insects, which are not all that pleasant. I remember starting Life on Earth because I said we've got to start at the very beginning and go from the beginning of life all the way through. The first program was going to be almost entirely about algae and single-celled organisms, you see. And I was trying to sell this to a television executive to make sure that they get some money, a decent budget for this. And he said, the first program is of great importance. You know, that's what the audience is going to judge it on. So what's your first program going to be? And I told him it was going to be about this. And he said, how the hell, he said, are you going to get 10,000 people grabbed by the throat by green slime, he said. Which indeed is a question. Making programs about green slime is not as easy as making about chimpanzees. But if you're going to be comprehensive and responsible, you should try and do so.
6: Did you keep that as the first show?
7: Oh, yes.
6: And did it work?
7: Yes, it did, unfortunately.
6: Is there a desired response you'd like viewers to have to your programs?
7: Well, if I'm totally honest, I have to say that the reason I make these kind of programs is because I find the subject matter fascinating. And therefore find it very enjoyable. There's nothing I enjoy more than watching animals doing things. And I would hope that other people would enjoy them. That's the primary thing. Now, of course, if you think that the wildlife and animals and plants are enjoyable and important and somebody says they are in danger, then you have a sort of obligation to make sure that you can do what you can to help them and protect them. And so I am delighted if a subsidiary purpose or subsidiary effect of these films is that people also say, not only is this wonderful and marvelous to look at, but it is valuable, it is threatened, and therefore you must do something to make sure that it's not destroyed, then I'm delighted.
2: Sir David Attenborough speaking to Terry Gross in 1985. 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
5: I'm Maria Hinojosa, this week on Latino USA. I speak with Pulitzer Prize-winning journalist Caitlin Dickerson of The Atlantic. She breaks down the latest news about the conditions children held in detention are facing and why some mixed-status families are choosing to leave. That's this week on Latino USA. 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
2: This is Fresh Air. The new movie, The Wizard of the Kremlin, is set in Russia in the years from the fall of communism in the early 1990s to the period just before the invasion of Ukraine. It stars Paul Dano as a one-time artist who becomes the media consultant to Vladimir Putin. He's played by Jude Law. Our critic at large, John Powers, says that even though the movie doesn't always work dramatically, you'll leave knowing a lot more about how Putin came to be a dictator.
8: Back in olden times, the movies usually waited until political leaders were safely buried before putting them on screen. We're less deferential now. From Oliver Stone's W, which hit theaters when George W. Bush was still in office, to Ali Abbasi's The Apprentice, which came out when Donald Trump was seeking his second term, filmmakers now calmly fictionalize stories about those still in power. The latest to take a bow is Vladimir Putin. Played by Jude Law, surely Vladimir would be flattered. He's the dark star at the center of The Wizard of the Kremlin, an exceedingly interesting, if sometimes frustrating, new film. Based on a novel by Giuliano da Empoli, it's been adapted for the screen by two top-drawer talents, director Olivier Assayas and co-writer Emmanuel Carrère. Blending made-up characters and real-life big shots, they offer a bouncy history of how Russia went from a Soviet dictatorship to a new kind of czarism. The wizard of the title isn't actually Putin, but his media advisor Vadim Baranov, played by Paul Dano with plump cheeks that look as hermetically polished as Teflon. During an interview with a Yale professor, that's Jeffrey Wright, the now-retired Baranov looks back on his career. It begins during the fall of communism in the Gorbachev era and continues into the lawless 90s, when mafia-style capitalism impoverished millions, but turned some schemers into billionaire oligarchs. In that time, Baranov goes from selling electronics to becoming an avant-garde theater director who falls in love with a cynical actress. That's Alicia Vikander. When she dumps him for an oil oligarch, Baranov realizes that the arts don't matter in the new anything-goes Russia. He decides that he wants to be at the heart of his times. So he goes into TV, creating trashy reality shows and becoming a protege of Boris Berezovsky, a real-life oligarch who owns the country's biggest channel. Berezovsky is looking for a sturdy, malleably corrupt successor to the Russian Federation's fading president, drunken Boris Yeltsin. He settles on a balding, taciturn, slightly nondescript KGB officer named Vladimir Putin. Although Putin's at first reluctant, Baranov persuades him to run for office by arguing that Russians have always needed, indeed craved, authority from the top. Now there's an idea that Putin can get behind. He quickly turns on the clever Berezovsky, who thought he could control his creation. Always a mistake. And Baranov becomes Putin's media guru until 2014, dreaming up things like Russia's use of the internet to destabilize the West by flooding social media with extremist ideas. Early on, Baranov, who always speaks in an eerie hush, tries to convince the smirking Putin that pursuing war in Chechnya is a losing political strategy.
9: I'm sorry, but I would think twice before getting involved in that mess. These past few years, Chechnya has killed more political careers here in Moscow than enemies on the battlefield.
10: None of them have put enough energy into the issue. Those politicians want a war that dare not speak its name. A humane war. Like the Americans do. I'm talking about something else. I'm not interested in winning the Nobel Peace Prize. What interests me is restoring integrity to the Russian Federation.
9: I won't comment on geopolitics. It's not my field of expertise. What I will say, however, is that it's political suicide.
10: I think you're mistaken. I think you've let Westerners persuade you that an electoral campaign has to be two teams of economists discussing PowerPoint presentations. In Russia, power is something else entirely.
8: The Wizard of the Kremlin contains so much sharp dialogue that I wish its story was more dramatic. While individual scenes brim with life, Assayas really knows how to evoke a society on the move. The action as a whole feels rushed, episodic and a tad abstract. For instance, the Conjurer's character is less a full-fledged woman than an alluring symbol of Russia's divided soul. Yet despite all its flaws, the movie's worth seeing just for Law's portrayal of Putin, which isn't merely juicy, but revelatory. In his composed posture, ironic smile, and flashes of anger, we sense what makes this man tick. His canniness, brutality, rough humor, paranoia, and resentment of the West, which, he believes, tries to make him feel small. Watching Law's Putin in action, I got a clearer sense of why this man, whom Baranov calls the Tsar, jails or murders anyone he finds threatening, and why he feels righteous about invading Ukraine. In contrast, the wizard himself remains elusive. Based on a real-life figure named Vladislav Surkov, Baranov is opaque, perhaps even to himself. Some viewers are annoyed by this and by Gano's stylized deadpan. What is he thinking? But the wizard's inner life isn't what matters. It's his deeds. He's one of those brainy, morally vacant political strategists you find all over the world. As he sits in his country house talking, you wonder whether Baranov ever believed in the dictatorship he was helping to create, or whether he just enjoyed seeing his ideas triumph in the real world, like staging a successful play. In the end, the Wizard of the Kremlin is less about exposing Putin's authoritarian nature than about capturing an emblematic figure of our age. Baranov is a man who's excited by serving malevolent power, even knowing it will probably destroy him.
2: 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On Monday's show, growing up underground, the son of two American revolutionaries. Bernardine Dorn and Bill Ayers were leaders of the Weather Underground, the radical group that planted bombs and collaborated with the Black Panthers to protest racism and the war in Vietnam. Their son, Zaid Ayers Dorn, has a new memoir. 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We're rolling out new videos with in-studio guests, behind-the-scenes shorts, and iconic interviews from the archive. Fresh Air's executive producer is Sam Brigger. Our senior producer today is Roberta Shorrock. Our technical director and engineer is Audrey Bentham, with additional engineering support by Joyce Lieberman, Julian Hertzfeld, and Diana Martinez. Our interviews and reviews are produced and edited by Phyllis Myers, Anne-Marie Baldonado, Lauren Krenzel, Teresa Madden, Monique Nazareth, Thea Challoner, Susan Yakundi, Anna Bauman, and Nico Gonzalez-Whistler. Our digital media producer is Molly C.B. Nesper. For Terry Gross and Tanya Mosley, I'm David Biancooley.
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11: President Trump looks to China for a badly needed win. U.S. inflation spikes. Republicans in Congress get restless on Iran. From WAMU and NPR in Washington, this is 1A. Hi, I'm Todd Zwillick. Today on the Friday News Roundup, more bad economic news for Americans, and the president says he's unconcerned. On Capitol Hill, some dissent is brewing in the GOP. We'll get the latest as Trump returns from a high-stakes trip to China. Will President Xi help him out of a mess of his own making? Meanwhile, Democrats in Congress, well, they have their own problems as a panicked party tries to find advantage in the redistricting wars. Also this hour, leadership shakeups at the FDA, ICE, and more, and Christian nationalism on the National Mall. 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
12: NPR, I'm Dale Willman. The Supreme Court late today rejected Virginia's request to use a new congressional map that favored Democrats in all but one of that state's congressional seats. It was a key part of the effort by Democrats to counter a Republican wave of redistricting set off by President Trump, along with a Supreme Court decision that largely gutted the last remaining provision of the landmark Voting Rights Act. NPR's Nina Totenberg has our reports.
13: The new map was approved by Virginia voters in an April referendum, but the state Supreme Court, by a 4-3 vote, invalidated the referendum because the court said state legislators had failed to follow the proper procedures under the state constitution. Virginia Democrats and the state attorney general appealed to the Supreme Court, contending that the state court decision overrode the will of the people. But in a one-sentence order, the High Court refused, without explanation, to intervene in the case. Nina Totenberg, NPR News, Washington.
12: Grain markets fell after President Trump left China this week with no firm trade deal for American soybean farmers. As NPR's Kirk Siegler reports, many farmers are nervous going into the planting season because China has historically been their largest buyer.
14: There had been hope that the summit would result in China committing to buy even more than the 25 million metric tons of soybeans that the White House says it's agreed to annually. That's only a verbal agreement, and nothing out of the summit was put on paper, nor was there a deal to buy even more, which caused prices to plummet by 24 cents. Here's analyst Brian Split on the podcast Standard Grain.
15: We're running out of time to get additional details, and again, hopefully if there are details, it's something concrete, not just hey, it's billions of dollars of goods by the end of the season. I think the trade would really like to see something specific.
14: Export-dependent farmers tell NPR they're nervous about that and that no other firm deals were inked for commodities like corn. Kirk Siegler, NPR News, New York.
12: Democratic Congressman Steve Cohen is ending his reelection bid after Tennessee Republicans approved mid-decade redistricting pushed by President Trump. Mariana Bakiyov, member station WPLN, has our reports.
16: The new congressional map splits Cohen's home city of Memphis into three different districts. Tennessee's 9th congressional district, which Cohen has represented for nearly 20 years, now stretches 300 miles from Memphis to the edge of Nashville. Cohen is suing to block the redistricting plan, but a federal judge has allowed the map to go into effect while multiple legal challenges go forward. Cohen says he would rejoin the race if the map were struck down in court. In the meantime, more state lawmakers from both sides of the aisle have joined the race. For NPR News, I'm Mariana Bakayao in Nashville.
12: Stocks closed down across the board on Friday, and you're listening to NPR News. President Trump has announced his planned massive sculpture garden will be located along the Potomac River in the nation's capital. But as NPR's Mandalit Del Barco reports, the waterfront area still needs approval.
17: In 2020, during his first term in office, Trump signed an executive order to create what he called the National Garden of American Heroes.
18: A vast outdoor park that will feature the statues of the greatest Americans to ever live.
17: That includes life-size statues ranging from George Washington to Whitney Houston to Kobe Bryant. Trump had hoped to complete the garden by this July 4th to mark the country's 250th birthday. President Biden later scrapped the plans, but Trump reinstated them when he returned to office. Last summer, Congress committed $40 million to it, though critics say it will cost much more than that. The president has now posted on social media that the garden would be located in West Potomac Park, a national park between the river and the National Mall. Mandalit Del Barco, NPR News.
12: Alex Smalley and Maverick McNeely share the lead going into the weekend at the PGA Championship underway in Newtown Square, Pennsylvania. After two rounds, they each sit at 4 under 136. Chris Goddard, who led much of the day, ended in a tie for second with Hideki Matsuyama and four other golfers. They're just one stroke off the pace. And Scottie Scheffler overcame three bogeys to salvage a 71. He's in a tie with six other people at two strokes back. Stocks were down across the board Friday. The Dow Jones closed down 537 points. The NASDAQ down 400 points. I'm Dale Willman, NPR News.
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11: I'm Todd Zwillick, and it's the 1A Friday News Roundup. How much did you pay the last time you pumped gas? What about the last time you bought tomatoes? The Iran war and the price hikes that come with it are driving the news for a lot of Americans this week. Donald Trump is less than 6 months away from the midterms with no clear way out of this war. So is any of this motivating him to hurry up and make a deal with Iran?
20: Not even a little bit. The only thing that matters when I'm talking about Iran, they can't have a nuclear weapon. I don't think about Americans' financial situation. I don't think about anybody. I think about one thing. We cannot let Iran have a nuclear weapon. That's all.
11: Campaign operatives everywhere are saving that clip for November, especially since inflation spiked this week to its worst level since May of 2022. So President Trump headed to China, where the man with maybe the most sway to reopen the Strait of Hormuz was waiting for him in Beijing. But Chinese President Xi Jinping put the issue of Taiwan front and center. Did any of them get what they wanted? We're going to cover all of it this hour, plus moves in the fight over redistricting, how a panicked Democratic Party is or isn't responding, and the Supreme Court decision that keeps access available to mifepristone by mail for a little while, at least. Here with me this week, Taylor Popolars, national political reporter at the White House for Spectrum News, as always. Hi, Taylor.
21: Great to be back.
11: Amanda Becker is here, national reporter at the 19th. Amanda, great to see you.
22: Great to be back.
11: And for the first time in the Roundup studio, Shrey Popat, politics reporter at The Guardian. Shrey, a friend of mine, great to see you.
23: Thanks for having me.
11: Great to have all of you here in the studio with us as well. All right, well, in the inflation rate – oh, by the way, I should say we want to hear from you this hour. As always, prices, gerrymandering, whatever's on your mind, don't let me leave that out of the conversation. We don't want to leave you out of the conversation. You can email us 1A at WAMU.org, your questions and comments. Well, the inflation rate, as I mentioned, it jumped to 3.8% in April. We track the economic impact of Iran – week by week here on the Roundup and on the show all week long. Amanda Becker, can you give us some context to these numbers that we got Tuesday? 3.8%. What does that mean?
22: In effect, it means that if you're not already feeling the pinch, you will be soon. So this means the consumer price index is up 3.8% year over year. Last month it was 3.3. So that's, you know, a half point in 1 month. And also, this coincides with the first time in 3 years that U.S. wages are no longer outpacing inflation. So at the same time costs are rising, our purchasing power is actually going down. So that's a double hit to kind of the pocketbook when you're having to buy groceries, fill your car, and all those day-to-day things we need to do.
0: Trey, that statement from the president that I played just a moment ago, that one was sticky. Definitely sticky. It led newscasts, got into scrolls everywhere. What did you hear when you heard the president say he doesn't think about the financial situation of Americans even a little bit?
1: Well, first of all, I think you made a good point. I think it becomes entirely typical. I think it also is now – it just laughs in the face, I think, of both every American, but also what every GOP strategist has been saying for the past number of months going into this election, that the A word, affordability, is going to be the thing that Americans care about and is going to propel them to the ballot box. So to say that so flagrantly, to kind of be so bold maybe about not having the empathy, is something that I think Democrats, but also operatives, are going to be making sure they seize on going into November.
0: To be fair, let's be fair, the president seemed to be trying to make the point that Iran not having a nuclear weapon is paramount. It's the most important thing in the world, which is a fair enough point. The way it comes across and the way people will capitalize on it, politics, is different.
1: Yeah, absolutely. And I think the preface to that about the nuclear weapon is obviously hugely relevant, but is also not the thing that people are going to seize on. And it's also not the thing that people hear, unfortunately, as well, when they are kind of pushed in that way.
0: And Taylor, what about Republicans? This week we saw several Republicans break with the administration over the war. The numbers of votes against Trump's authorization for the war keep creeping up.
21: Mm-hmm.
0: Prices are part of that. The election is part of that. What are you hearing on Capitol Hill?
21: So overall, people might not realize we're approaching day 80 of this war. It was launched on February 28th. I think it's right now day 76. And a lot of Republicans initially gave the president runway of about 60 days based on the War Powers Authorization Act and the Trump administration's justification for not going to Capitol Hill to get permission for this war. Ever since we passed that 60-day mark, there have been a growing number of Republicans, especially more moderate ones, but even some conservative ones who are, you know, a bit of foreign policy hawks, who say, well, wait a second, we're now in a couple months of this, and you're still saying you don't need to come to us. And that's the resistance to that is building up a bit, which I think is notable. The Trump team still insists that because of the ceasefire, they claim that the 60-day clock stopped and that the war is technically over. But a lot of Republicans are uncomfortable with that.
0: Yeah, 60-day clock. I'd rather count the votes. 3 Republicans in the Senate voted to deny Trump authorization for the war this week. That number's creeping up. In the House, a similar resolution failed, but by the basest margin possible, 212 to 212, and 3 Republicans in the House voted to rein in Trump.
21: And there is, and you talked about the political side of this, because politics always, you know, plays a role with the midterm elections coming up. People are noticing inflation. They're noticing gas prices. They noticed the president's comment that went very viral. The next day, I was at an event that Vice President Vance held talking about health care fraud, but he was asked about that clippable moment. And he said, well, we don't want Iran to have a nuclear weapon, but the president and I are, of course, focused on Americans' financial situations. But that's not what the president said.
0: That's not what he said. Exactly. That may be well and true enough. They're aware of the polls like anybody else, but that's not what he said.
21: Mm-hmm.
0: Amanda, gas tax holiday is an idea the White House is floating. They're not the first. Many White Houses choose reach for this low-hanging fruit when they need relief in the economy. What about a gas tax holiday? How's that going over?
22: It's not even clear whether they could get the support from Republicans for that, because the highway fund, they're saying it's already underfunded. You know, that's what kind of does interstate road repairs. And so it's not even clear that that will be a feasible out for the administration. And, you know, we're at a time where fuel costs are absolutely driving all of this. You know, that is driven by the war. The price increases are driven by the war in Iran. I was looking at a chart yesterday from CNBC. Year-over-year change in prices, gasoline is up 28.4%.
0: And the federal gas tax is 18 cents, am I right?
22: Yes. Mm-hmm. Yeah. And so, you know, my gas personally is up far more than 18 cents a gallon right now. I was really excited the other day to find it for $4.59 a gallon. You know, not too long ago, we were paying under $3. So, you know, prices are up across the board. Fruits and vegetables are up 6.1% over the same time last year. Electricity, you know, another energy cost that's being driven up by the war, 6.1%. So people are really already feeling the pinch, and they're about to more so if something doesn't change soon.
0: We put all of this in the context of Iran. Of course, there was new reporting this week on classified American assessment of Iran's military capabilities, and they show that Iran has a much more potent military left over after the devastating strikes than Secretary of Defense Pete Hegseth and the president have been telling the public. Taylor, what do we know for sure? How is the administration responding to these reports?
21: So the New York Times report, I encourage people to read it. It was pretty stunning. Just a couple of points I'll highlight from it that

0: said yes in certain ways, and we're working on that.
1: The assessment also said that Iran has operational access to 30 of its 33 missile batteries around the strait, which is where the action is right now.
0: Exactly, and that's what's led to this rise in oil prices. What's striking, Thursday into Friday overnight, as President Trump left Beijing, he spoke with reporters on Air Force One, and David Sanger, a legendary national security correspondent for The Times, was part of the press pool, and the president went after David Sanger pretty spectacularly and said that, in his view, it is treasonous what the New York Times reported, because he said, we have beaten Iran militarily, and any assessment by anybody being reported that it's not the case is treasonous in my view, which is a stunning statement for any president to make. So the president repeats that they have no Navy, they have no Air Force, we've destroyed their military capabilities, but his own intelligence community, according to this New York Times reporting, is saying that's not necessarily the case. They've been set back a lot, but they're not destroyed militarily, and they're still having an impact on the Strait.
1: This isn't the international roundup, but it has domestic implications. The president goes to China, Shrey, chips, farmers, all of these issues are supposed to be number one. And it turns out, really, Iran overshadowed pretty much the whole thing, at least from this country's perspective.
2: Completely. And, you know, I think in many ways the president used this trip to be something that, you know, shows that the U.S. relationship doesn't cause China to the relationship with China to falter, but also this sense that, you know, how can we use China right now as leverage against Tehran? How can we project that this strong relationship is going to stop this oil coming into China from Iran? It's also kind of confusing as well about, you know, what the president was actually able to achieve. I think projecting this idea of the relationship is great, we got lots out of it, was always shrouded in this idea of pretty opaque kind of concessions or achievements. You know, 200 Boeing aircraft being bought, you know, possibly more. It's not really clear about what was actually achieved on this little excursion.
1: We're going to take a quick break. We got this email from Don back on the issue of prices and the war. If all that matters is nukes in Iran, didn't we have a better handle on that before Trump quit the nuclear accords and later created all this drama? Don, thanks for the comment. Amanda Becker is here, Shrey Popat and Taylor Popolarz from Spectre News. Coming up, Virginia Democrats appeal to the Supreme Court over redistricting. Plus, that news quiz, you can reach out to us, 1A at WAMU.org. I'm Todd Zwillick.

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1: And she was completely alone.
0: She was the sole survivor of a plane crash. She had narrowly escaped death, but her real battle for survival was just beginning.
1: She just kept going.
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4: Welcome back. It's the News Roundup. I'm Todd Zwillick. Now, each week here on 1A, you know that we love to challenge you with our news quiz. Last week, we asked you about media mogul and philanthropist Ted Turner, who passed away recently, age 87. He was the founder of CNN. He pioneered the 24-hour news cycle of today. But he was also a philanthropist who supported environmental causes, including the creation of an iconic children's cartoon. And the question was, which beloved kid's character did Ted Turner help create? The answer, the great Captain Planet. Everybody knows Captain Planet, our winner this

0: week, Lexi Trice from Miami, Florida. Congratulations, Lexi. Your 1A swag is on the way to the Sunshine State. Now, for this week's question, we take you all the way to Chicago. For a little bit of good news, the city has a couple of new two-legged residents. They're unlike any that the city has seen for half a century. The first person to spot one of these arrivals told the AP, here's a quote, "Lo and behold, this little fuzzy head sticks up, and we were just ecstatic." What fuzzy head is he talking about? Who are these two new Chicago residents? Leave us your answer using the 1A Vox Pop app or visit today's show page at the1a.org. No Googling, no AI-ing. We don't accept it, but we will accept entries until midnight on Sunday. So good luck. Back to the roundup now. Amanda Becker is here, Taylor Popolars, and Shrey Popit from The Guardian all here. Well, here's what we know about elections in America. The rules should be clear and predictable. Lately, they've been the opposite. We've been covering all of the rulings and redraws and recriminations here on 1A. First, there's the national redistricting war started by Donald Trump and Texas Republicans. This week, Democratic officials in Virginia are asking the Supreme Court to come to their rescue and save their redistricting plan. Here's how we got here. Last month, Virginia voters passed a new map that could net Democrats as many as four additional congressional seats. Again, all part of a highly unusual redistricting arms race. Last Friday, the Virginia Supreme Court shocked Democrats when it struck down the new map in a 4-3 ruling, saying the Democrats didn't properly include the referendum on their ballot. Now Dems have gone to SCOTUS for a Hail Mary, Taylor. What's at stake here for them, and is there really a Hail Mary chance that this Supreme Court rules in favor of Virginia Democrats against their own state Supreme Court?
1: So what's at stake is, as you mentioned, there's this broader kind of back and forth between both parties, basically going to any state that they can to say, oh, let's you know, erase our opponent's congressional districts and redraw them for our own party's benefit. And in Virginia, they tried to do that. They had that vote. And essentially, Democrats are going to the Supreme Court saying, we had a vote and we had the residents of the Commonwealth weigh in, and they were okay with kind of disrupting the redistricting process and doing this mid-decade redistricting.
0: So, yeah.
1: Go ahead.
0: Well, I was just going to say that that's the one half of this is the redistricting war. Mm-hmm. Trump, Texas, Missouri, Florida, state after state after state, Virginia gets involved, and now Dems are trying to save it. At the same time, separately, there's the fallout from the court's ruling that gutted what remained of the Voting Rights Act. GOP legislatures across the South are now racing to eliminate majority black districts. And this week, the Supreme Court went further and cleared the way for Alabama to enact a new House map ahead of the midterms and to eliminate one of its two majority black congressional districts. Here's Democratic Representative Shamari Figures. He represents one of the Alabama predominantly black districts at stake here.
2: It certainly is about race at the end of the day, because I'll tell you who's not going to have a legitimate opportunity to have representation in our congressional maps, who's not going to have a legitimate opportunity to have significant representation in our state legislative maps. That's going to be black people, who make up about nearly a third of the population in the state of Alabama. They will effectively have zero opportunities when it's all said and done, because they'll come for the other seat soon as well.
0: Amanda Becker, you're in Alabama right now reporting. The state primary is set for next week, May 19th. What exactly is going on?
3: A lot of confusion. That's what's going on. So a lot of national civil rights groups are coming to Selma and Montgomery this weekend as kind of a show of pushback against the Supreme Court's decision in Calais, which, you know, finished kind of gutting the Voting Rights Act by making some changes to how Section 2 is used. This is all happening, though, as you said, several days before a primary election. Alabama does not have early voting. It's one of only a few states that doesn't, but it has already mailed absentee ballots. But it's only part of the election that is happening next week. So they're pushing the voting in the primaries for the four congressional seats they've redrawn until August. So while this kind of big visibility push is happening from the national civil rights community here in Atlanta this weekend, local, you know, people doing Get Out the Vote and local voting rights activists are also contending with an education campaign they need to wage over the next 3 days to explain to people that not all of these elections are being pushed to August. just some of them. And, you know, voters still need to show up in other down ballot races and to vote in the districts that are not being changed. You know, and representative figures just noted, you know, nearly a third of the state's population is Black. There are 7 House seats. Right now, 2 are majority Black, and this new map would take it down to 1.
0: So that's the story in Alabama, but this is going on across the South, Tennessee, Louisiana, of course, where the Cali decision was located. Then there's South Carolina. This week, 5 South Carolina Republican state senators split with their party, refused to go along with a measure to redraw their congressional map. Then South Carolina Republican Governor Henry McMaster responded by saying he plans to call the state legislature back for a special session to redraw those very maps. And the point here is to try to carve up the state's only majority Black district just before the midterm elections. It's currently represented by longtime Congressman Jim Clyburn, spent years in the Democratic House leadership. Shrey, why did these several GOP lawmakers buck their party and say they're not going along?
4: Yeah, it's interesting because unlike Tennessee, Louisiana, Alabama, some of South Carolina's Republicans have been a little bit more lukewarm about the idea of mid-decade redistricting, mainly because they're skeptical that this new map would guarantee one more Republican-leaning congressional district, but ultimately it would dilute a lot of Republican power across the rest of the state. It would actually shift that out to other possibly strongholds with some Democratic support, like Nancy Mace's district, for example. So this is idea that this actually isn't going to be the win as it might be in some of the other southern states, as it could be, you know, in South Carolina.
1: The Jim Clyburn has said, even though he's in his mid-80s, he has insisted that he's going to run for re-election no matter what. And he's used very strong language. He said this is about bringing back Jim Crow era, you know, discrimination against Black voters. So it's going to be striking to see what happens in that special session. And just to kind of circle back, because we were talking about Virginia, Todd, I think one of the points to highlight is the tensions between these court decisions at the state level and now that the Supreme Court, like in Virginia, is being looped in. Republicans in Virginia are basically saying to the Supreme Court, you should look at how Democrats in Virginia handled this, and they acknowledge that this was a Virginia-specific issue and that the Supreme Court basically should not be weighing in. So now it's like the Republicans are saying, well, the Democrats, you know, did this for their own good in Virginia, but we want the Supreme Court to weigh in on this at a national level. But all of this is in the context of the Louisiana case, and you're seeing just the trickle-down effect happening in each of these states. And as Amanda highlighted, it is so confusing for voters because they're going to have primaries coming up where, oh, it's your state legislative races, but not your congressional runs. The congressional ones might be later. Those members don't know where they're running, et cetera, et cetera.
0: We got this from Paul in Wichita, Kansas, who says Democrats will mostly sit on their hands as Republicans cheat their way to more seats in Congress. Why? Because spineless Democrats have no strategy beyond we're not as bad as Republicans. Democrats are the good cop in an endless good cop, bad cop routine that the two parties have been doing for ages. Amanda Becker, how do Democrats plan to respond given the Supreme Court ruling in Calais and the separate but related a torrent of redistricting started by Trump and Republicans in Texas?
3: So there's not much they can do at the federal level. I mean, in Washington, they've tried to pass the John Lewis Voting Rights Act. Multiple times Democrats have. They have not been able to do that. To many, that would still be the best path forward at the congressional level. So we're really going to have to look to see what various states do. Now, California already, you know, got a new kind of redistricting effort approved. But a lot of Democratic-led states in recent years have, as a kind of like good government approach, made it harder to redistrict and made it harder to do partisan redistricting. So it remains to be seen whether they're going to be able to match, so to speak, what Republicans are doing. There are fewer states where Democrats could gerrymander to pick up the type of seats that we're now seeing Republicans try and pick up with their redrawing of the maps in the South. So it really remains to be seen and will happen on a state-by-state basis. Now, ultimately, all of this runs the risk, if you talk to civil rights experts and democracy experts, of undermining voter confidence in this process, because this is all playing out in some cases while voting is already underway in some states. And so if you don't feel like your vote is going to matter, you know, why show up? And it starts to undermine the process.
0: And that's what's at stake. You know, we talk about seats. We talk about partisan advantage. We count seats. That makes sense politically. What Amanda's referring to is what's at stake for voters and for the health of democracy when this type of last-minute redraw, regardless of the justification, goes on in America. Confusing situation and a feeling of disenfranchisement. We got this from Jim. I'm a constituent in South Carolina. This is so unfair because this will leave the only black district with no voice since Jim Clyburn's district will be dismantled to favor Republicans only. This gerrymandering is unfair. It's unjust. Doesn't represent the voice of all South Carolinians. And Jim, I think you put your finger on the tyranny of this redistricting, regardless of the justification right there. On Monday for the next installment of our weekly politics series, If You Can Keep It, we're going to bring you part two of our conversation about the changes, about changes in the courts, what they mean for democracy, how these rulings on gerrymandering and racial gerrymandering have impacted the public's impression of the court, and if it's time for reform. Part two of that conversation with Jen and me and with you on Monday here on 1A for If You Can Keep It. In the meantime, Taylor Popolars is here with Spectrum News, Shrey Puppet from The Guardian, and the 19th's Amanda Becker. I'm Todd Zwillick. This is 1A. Speaking of the Supreme Court is preserving access to mifepristone. That's the drug used in the most common method of medical abortion in the United States. This week, the court blocked a lower court ruling that would have required in-person doctor visits and ended mail delivery of the pill, at least while a lawsuit from Louisiana plays out. Amanda, what does this ruling mean in practice? It landed just days after the FDA commissioner step down. We'll talk about him in a minute. What does this ruling, though, mean for access across America?
3: It means for now you can still use telehealth appointments to get a prescription for mifepristone, which is one of the two drugs commonly used in most medication abortions. Now, this was very confusing yesterday. For a very brief period, it seemed like the national ban on telehealth dispensing was going to take effect. Then they said, no, you know, this will remain, access will remain while this lawsuit continues. Now, going after medication abortion and mifepristone specifically has been a huge priority of the anti-abortion movement post-Dobbs. We've actually seen an increase in abortions since the fall of Roe. A lot of that is because of access to telehealth that you can use maybe in a state that has an abortion ban to get access to these drugs and have them shipped to you. So this is why it's such a high priority, and we'll be all watching this case very closely, people who cover this and work in this area, to see what happens.
0: You stress that it's temporary while the case is being adjudicated. Just briefly, what's the timeline for how long that might take?
3: You know, normally we get decisions before the term ends, so that would be this summer. But, you know, we never really know what day. Sometimes they push it later into the summer. It really depends. The past few years at the Supreme Court have been somewhat unpredictable in terms of when you get decisions from the court.
0: Well, one of the locations of controversy over mifepristone has been the FDA, the Food and Drug Administration. And as I mentioned, this week, FDA Commissioner Marty McCary resigned in part over pressure from anti-abortion groups who targeted him for, they said, not acting fast enough to restrict the abortion pill. That happened on Tuesday. It ends a rocky tenure marked by staff departures, industry pushback, clashes with the White House. President Trump named Kyle Diamantis, who oversees the agency's food programs, as acting chief at the FDA. Shrey, walk us through what happened with McCary's resignation, McCary, I should say, and why he's out.
4: Yeah, I mean, it's been, as you mentioned, like, so this rocky relationship with the administration, and it particularly over his refusal to, I guess, approve fruit-flavored vapes, which has been a big part of the administration's push. The FDA actually last week authorized the first sort of fruit-flavored vapes for adults 21 and over. Trump has kind of long said he wants to, quote, save vaping, and, you know, allies and McCary have sort of said that he kind of quit in many ways on principle after this friction. But as you mentioned also, it's part of this wider issue at the FDA, but also HHS agencies more broadly. They have been roiled by turmoil pretty much since RFK Jr. took the department's mantle. As you mentioned, there have been research publications about the vaccine safety on shingles and COVID that have been stopped. Top public health experts have left the agency. Pattern of, like, not letting people have access to that information.
0: And it's not just the FDA, because yep. Now the FDA, the Centers for Disease Control, and the Surgeon General's Office all without a permanent head at this point. Basically, our public health infrastructure headless at a moment when the country is tracking a rare and deadly virus outbreak. That's hantavirus, of course. Amanda, what's the latest on hantavirus, what health officials are saying? In a minute, we're going to talk about Taylor's recent conversations with the acting head of the CDC and what he's gotten out of those conversations. What do we know about the people quarantined, potential spread, and what officials want us to think about hantavirus?
3: Yeah, so there are 16 people, I think, quarantined in Nebraska right now and two in Atlanta, Georgia. Despite that, officials continue to say that the risk to the rest of the country remains low. They have these individuals in biocontainment units. One of the symptomatic individuals in Atlanta actually tested negative for the type that spreads human to human. They have another type of hantavirus. So right now, DHHS is saying, you know, remain calm. This is not a huge risk to the rest of the country.
0: We're going to take a break. When we come back, Taylor, we're going to talk a little bit about your conversation with the acting head of the CDC and what they're saying about hantavirus. But one thing that's been remarkable over this last, you know, week to 2 weeks is really how low profile administration officials have been overall. Normally during an outbreak, federal health officials are on every TV screen. I mean, we've been hearing a lot from private sector epidemiologists, not a ton from federal health officials at all.
1: No, they've chosen not to amplify it right now amidst the war with Iran, the president's trip to China, so much else going on. But as we'll talk about with the acting CDC director, he really tried to downplay the overall public health threat of hantavirus, and I think that's reflected in the messaging.
0: That's Taylor Popular's national political reporter at the White House for Spectrum News. Trey Popett, politics reporter at The Guardian is here, and Amanda Becker, national reporter at The Knight. Stay with us. I'll talk more about the CDC and hantavirus and also talk about Christian nationalism on our National Mall coming this weekend. Stick with us. I'm Todd Zwillick. This is 1A.

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1: I'm Maria Hinojosa, this week on Latino USA. I speak with Pulitzer Prize-winning journalist Caitlin Dickerson of The Atlantic. She breaks down the latest news about the conditions children held in detention are facing and why some mixed-status families are choosing to leave. That's this week on Latino USA. 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
4: Welcome back. It's the Friday News Roundup. I'm Todd Zwillick. Taylor Popolars is here. Spectrum News, Amanda Becker, national reporter at the 19th, and Trey Popit from The Guardian. Taylor, before we took a break, we were talking about hantavirus. We were talking about the relative, not complete, but relative low profile of federal health officials during public concern over hantavirus from the ship that where passengers came back to America. Now, you spoke with acting CDC director Jay Bhattacharya this week. Here's a little bit of what he had to say to you.
5: I view it as my job to make sure that the CDC is worthy of that trust and to help restore that trust. I think the way you do that is just be honest about what's happening, what we know, what we don't know, don't act like people that would like public health is on top of society. We're here to walk along society, and when there's a problem, to help.
4: Democrats, including Senate Minority Leader Chuck Schumer, say DOGE cuts, especially eliminating the CDC's vessel sanitation program, weaken the government's ability to respond to this particular outbreak. How did Bhattacharya respond to that?
6: Yeah, we asked him directly about a letter that Senate Minority Leader Chuck Schumer sent to the administration outlining kind of two prongs as it relates to cruise ships, that vessel sanitation program being impacted by DOGE, and then there are basically port stations that the CDC helps fund that allows health officials to monitor ships that are coming in and out. And Dr. Bhattacharya told us flat out that he doesn't think it has anything to do with hantavirus, because he said the cruise ship that has been at the center of this outbreak is from the Netherlands. And he said, we would not, as the U.S., because it's not a U.S. flagged ship, we wouldn't have had the ability to board that ship, to try to check it while it was floating in the ocean dealing with this outbreak. And he said there's been no incidences of cruise ships or other cargo ships coming into U.S. ports and having those outbreaks. So he pushed back on that and claimed that the administration is on top of it.
4: Bhattacharya is acting at the CDC. He's also running the National Institutes of Health.
6: Mm-hmm.
4: Public health officials, epidemiologists, experts who have experience in the CDC, decades experience, keep going out into the world and saying these cuts are a disaster. They're a disaster for the agency. They're a disaster for public health. Attacks on the vaccine schedule are a disaster for public health. That's their view. What did he have to say about the new face of the CDC and the Trump administration?
6: So it's interesting. First off, he reminded me that during the coronavirus pandemic, he was a prominent doctor at Stanford University, and he was extremely critical of the federal government's approach to COVID. He was against the lockdowns. He was against masking children. And he said, I came into this job being skeptical of the CDC and kind of its overarching hold on public health, and I'm trying to backtrack that. But to your point, he acknowledged that this is a temporary job for him. He's only been acting director for about 2.5 months. He's also NIH director, and he said flat out to me, it's been a lot trying to juggle. He has to fly down to Atlanta, where the CDC is headquartered, once a week, in addition to tracking everything else. But he says over and over again, criticisms of DOGE, he claimed, are not impacting the broader public health response from the government for hantavirus and others. He says things are chugging along well.
7: Well, we talk about the federal government's impact on public health. This week, the Trump administration announced it's withholding $1.3 billion in Medicaid payments from California. There it's called Medi-Cal. Amanda Becker, what's driving this?
8: Yeah, so this is part of the administration's broader war on fraud and kind of our social safety net programs. And Medicare and Medicaid have been swept up into that, along with kind of the child care centers in Minneapolis. We saw that they were focused on where there had been some reports of fraud, although not to the extent that the administration has suggested. But so far, we've seen these cuts and threats of cuts in states led by Democrats. Now, these are not the states that exclusively have some of the highest error or fraud rates in the country. So it raises the question of whether these are just political attacks to kind of put blue states in their place, so to speak. When they were talking about it this week, Dr. Oz was saying, you know, he was focused on California's hospice industry, specifically hospice care that allows you to remain in your home. Of course, this is end-of-life care. And so, you know, California is saying, you know, it's costing more money, not because there's more fraud, but because we have higher caseloads. People get higher hourly wages in terms of the medical workers in California. It's an expensive state. And they're working more hours to deal with more complex cases. So this in-home, this focus on in-home healthcare spending and also hospice is really at the heart of what they're going after in California specifically.
7: Shrey, Amanda mentions this new White House push on fraud so far has focused on Minnesota. Notably, it's focused on California. How do we go about separating? Fraud is bad. Everybody wants to crack down on fraud. Politicians all the time, instead of making hard choices about high-dollar benefit programs, they go after fraud. It's the oldest trick in the book. How do we balance that with what Amanda is pointing to, which is also, hey, go after California and fraud. You also have the side benefit of dinging Gavin Newsom, who wants to run for president.
9: Yeah, and I think also you mentioned that, I mean, Amanda mentioned Minnesota as well. I think you can't separate, even though this administration talks about going after red states and going after blue states. Predominantly, we've seen it go after blue states whose policy decisions run counter to what this administration wants. I think, you know, Minnesota was probably a prime example of that. It ended up with an immigration crackdown. So, you know, I think it's, yeah.
6: I was at the vice president's announcement, and I asked him, because when President Trump named him fraud czar, he said in his post that they would primarily focus on blue states that were being run by crooked Democrats. And I said to the vice president, who emphasized
7: – he just said it.
6: Vance emphasized in his press conference over and over again, we don't want this to be partisan. He said, for example, his home state of Ohio, that's largely a red state, they're cooperating and that they're working with them. He complimented Maryland for cooperating. But at one point I said to Vance, does the president's message undercut what you're saying? And he said, no, I don't worry about that because he's talking about crooked governors. And of course, if you have a crooked governor, they're not going to work with us. The answer was much longer, but he alluded to the fact that this, in their view, is not partisan, even though President Trump is clearly saying focus on the Democratic governors.
7: All right. Well, sometimes you just got to pray, or whatever that means to you. Some people it means one thing, to some people it means another, but the White House has a view, a clear view on what it means to pray in America, hosting an all-day prayer festival on the National Mall this Sunday in Washington, D.C., a 9-hour event featuring overwhelmingly Christian speakers, most of them evangelicals. According to the Washington Post, the administration is using this event to reflect the idea that the founders wanted the country to be explicitly Christian. Taxpayer money is being set aside for the 250th anniversary. It's paying for part of the cost for this explicitly religious event. Defense Secretary Pete Hegseth, Secretary of State and National Security Advisor, and former acting archivist Marco Rubio are also scheduled to speak. Taylor, I just want to ask how unusual it is. It's not unusual for White Houses to promote prayer. We have prayer breakfasts all the time. How unusual is it to have an explicitly nationalist setting, the National Mall, mixed with a very specific form of Christian belief?
6: It's unusual in the form of an event this formal and to have many high-ranking administration officials attending it. It's not unusual that a presidential administration publicly acknowledges its faith. President Joe Biden famously went home to Delaware every weekend and went to Catholic Mass. What's been striking, and the Iran war keeps coming up, but if people have watched the Pentagon briefings that Secretary Hegseth and the chairman of the Joint Chiefs of Staff, General Dan Kane, have held every few days, Hegseth starts off every briefing with a very religiously focused message.
7: During a war.
6: During a war.
7: Against a Muslim country.
6: And he has made very clear in his quotes that he said on camera that he views that this is kind of a religious mission that the administration is pursuing. And that has rang a lot of alarm bells for national security officials who say that is not normal within the walls of the Pentagon for an official to be talking about. So it's not unusual for Hegseth, but it is unusual in the broader.
7: I also read that Hegseth's pastor, Douglas Wilson, who has made comments saying that slavery is permissible, even demanded in the Bible, so that's just biblical, will also be speaking at this event.
6: And Hegseth has been surrounded by a lot of controversial religious advisors who have talked about women voting, the role of women in daily life. So it is notable because that's not normally associated with a defense secretary.
7: Well, the Trump administration chose One Nation Under God as the theme for the 250th anniversary. On Tuesday, we're going to be broadcasting in front of a live audience at Katzen Auditorium at American University in Washington, D.C., in partnership with Religion News Service. And we'd love to hear from you. What does this day of prayer mean for Americans of non-Christian faiths or with no religious faith at all? And is the president promoting Christian nationalism rather than religious freedom? We want your view. Email us your thoughts, 1A@WAMU.org. Let's make sure we don't leave Capitol Hill on the table. Let's make sure we don't leave Kash Patel on the table in his appearance at a congressional hearing on Tuesday that was at times explosive, at other times filled with blatant disinformation. Kash Patel, in front of senators, he came ready with a burn book to burn senators asking tough questions. Then with Maryland Democratic Senator Chris Van Hollen, well, he came at Kash over reporting and allegations of the director's excessive drinking.
10: The director of the FBI apparently does not want to answer the question about whether or not it's a crime to lie to Congress, and I find that extremely troubling.
11: I find it troubling that you lie to the American people every day.
10: You are a disgrace, Mr. Director.
7: Amanda Becker, Kash Patel has sued The Atlantic over its reporting that he's been seen drinking excessively, bouts of unexplained absences, a staff unable to reach him or find him at certain times. What else did we learn from this hearing?
8: Well, a lot of it did focus on his drinking or not drinking, according to him. All of this is, of course, time to us all finding out that he has his own personalized bourbon stash that he hands out when he's going to meetings and traveling. But he was also asked about, for example, the issuance of subpoenas to reporters covering the war in Iran, which we touched on earlier, asked whether that was appropriate and their handling of other, justice matters and investigations. So it wasn't all focused on alcohol and that, but a lot of it was actually, and a lot of some of the most tense exchanges.
7: Shrey, the FBI director also came armed with disinformation. He repeatedly referred to Kilmar Abrego Garcia, the Salvadoran national, according to courts, illegally deported from this country, as a gangbanging rapist. He has not been charged. He has not been convicted of any of those things.
9: Mm-hmm.
7: And the director of the FBI in charge of law enforcement said it over and over.
9: Yeah. And to your point about the disinformation, it particularly came against Senator Van Hollen when he said that the senator racked up, was drinking margaritas with Abrego Garcia in El Salvador, which is, the senator's office have said is a widely spread hoax by Bukele. He also said that Van Hollen racked up a $7,000 bill at the lobby bar in D.C. And Van Hollen's spokesperson actually told The Guardian that the FBI director's claim was completely false, a distortion of publicly available information, and was actually part of the senator's most recent campaign spending report. And it was a full event in catering, but it was just part of that.
7: That's Shrey Popat from The Guardian. Amanda Becker's here and Taylor Popolars. I'm Todd Zwillick. This is 1A. We got this question from Diane in Syracuse, who says, can Americans stop President Trump from succeeding at suing the IRS? Well, good question, Diane, because we want to talk about that case. The New York Times is reporting that the IRS is considering settling in President Trump's $10 billion lawsuit against the IRS. Now, the president alleges the government failed to protect his tax information from being leaked to the media. Last month, a federal judge questioned if the president can sue an agency he oversees. Now, Taylor, let's just be clear. The president sued the IRS, which he controls, forcing a defense from the Justice Department, which he also controls, while he's demanding to be paid with taxpayer money. Do I have the case about right? Where is this headed?
6: You do have it right, and it's very unprecedented, so it's a bit hard to plot out what could happen. I do want to point out an ABC News report that was published Thursday night, and it's really striking. I just want to read the headline of it. President Trump is expected to drop his $10 billion lawsuit against the IRS in exchange for the creation of a $1.7 billion fund to compensate allies who claim they were wrongfully targeted by the Biden administration. So ABC is saying that the president would drop this lawsuit and then have access to a taxpayer fund so that he
7: would control, presumably.
6: That he would control. And ABC maps out how he would have specific control over who served basically on the board for this fund, and that aggrieved allies of his could come and say, I feel like I was targeted from the previous administration. I deserve compensation for that. This is just being proposed, apparently. It hasn't happened yet.
7: A $1.7 billion fund that he would control to send taxpayer payments to his political allies.
6: That is what ABC
7: What could possibly go wrong?
6: It's just what's striking about it. People rightfully asked questions during the Biden administration about Hunter Biden's role in the family and how Hunter Biden at times was maybe trying to capitalize on his family's name while his father was in office. This is something that just blows that out of the water in terms of size, proportion, and taxpayer dollars. But because of all the news going on, it kind of falls under the radar.
7: All right. Well, we got to go. I want to go around the room for a quick reporter's notebook, find out what stories you're watching for the next week. We got this from John, who wants to know, why aren't we mentioning that Trump is visibly sleeping during press events after long nights of rage posting untrue, often racist, obscene, sometimes blasphemous screeds? I resent the normalizing accorded to him. And John, I can tell you in my notebook is to continue to watch the president's behavior. It is a vital part of the presidency. His own behavior is a vital part of reading how he approaches the presidency. And just know that around this table, we haven't forgotten that story. We got just a quick minute. Amanda, you go first. What's on your radar?
8: I am continuing to watch the redistricting fights in the South, and also if we get anything from the Supreme Court. You know, there are still big cases outstanding, birthright citizenship among them. And I should have mentioned earlier, actually, the medication abortion case has not been argued yet. So that's just still there at an emergency level. So it would be a very long time before that is completely resolved. But we could hear more from him.
7: Yep, sure.
9: I'm focused on the Louisiana Senate primary that's coming up on Saturday. We've got three Republicans in this very, very contested race. Trump-backed Julia Letlow, congresswoman, endorsed by him, challenging Bill Cassidy, kind of an embattled senator, notable Trump foe, one of the only three sitting Republican senators who voted to impeach him in 2022. Yeah.
6: Gas prices and the broader economic impact of the war and how President Trump acknowledges it. Farmers especially are in crisis right now, and the president is not really acknowledging that to them publicly.
7: Did he bring anything back for American farmers from China? Is it just soybeans?
6: He claimed that China's going to buy a lot more soybeans, but he wouldn't provide more details beyond that.
7: We don't know how many.
6: Mm-hmm.
7: And the $12 billion Trump has already put up for farmers to compensate them for the impact of his tariff campaign.
6: Yes, completely separate from the war. But the war is having such an impact on fertilizer and on the food chain overall, and it's something that in many ways has been underreported.
7: What a wild week and what a great panel. I want to thank you all for being here. Amanda Becker, national reporter at the 19th. Taylor Popolars, national political reporter at the White House for Spectrum News. And Trey Popit, politics reporter at The Guardian. First time in the roundup, Trey. Thank you so much.
9: Thank you.
7: Mike Kidd is our engineer and sound designer. Thomas Liu produces our podcast. Chris Castano is our digital editor. And Alexander Botti is our senior supervising producer. This program comes to you from WAMU, part of American University in Washington, distributed by NPR. I'm Todd Zwillick. Have a great weekend. This is 1A.

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1: The Supreme Court's decision to further weaken the Voting Rights Act has led to calls for reform. Next in our politics series, If You Can Keep It, we're bringing you part two of our conversation about what it would take to actually do it. Reforming the Supreme Court, next time on 1A.

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1: President Trump wraps up a critical visit to Beijing, but was it all pomp with no power moves by the president? What's happening behind the parades? From WAMU and NPR in Washington, this is 1A. Hi, I'm Todd Zwillick. Today on the International News Roundup, has the president made concessions to China to help him get out of the cul-de-sac he created in Iran? We'll look at how Beijing is balancing Washington and Tehran while protecting its own interests. Plus, reports of Gulf countries with secret operations in the Iran war. Is an off-ramp from the conflict further away now than even a couple of weeks ago? And Lebanon and Israel back in high-stakes talks. What can the U.S.-mediated meeting achieve? That's all coming up after these headlines.
2: NPR News, Dale Willman. The redistricting efforts President Trump kicked off last year seem to be finally coming to a close. But as NPR's Miles Parks reports, states are already making plans for what happens after this year's midterms.
3: This week, numerous state houses responded to a recent Supreme Court decision that weakened protections in the Voting Rights Act. Louisiana Republicans passed a new map that eliminated one of two districts currently held by black Democratic lawmakers. In Mississippi and Georgia, however, lawmakers there said they don't plan to redistrict before the midterms, but they may try to eliminate Democratic-held districts ahead of 2028. In the bigger picture, experts worry that all this political maneuvering is fueling a cynicism in the American public. Karen Brinson Bell used to oversee elections in North Carolina.
4: Voters are just, are they going to show up? Are they just sickened by the whole situation?
3: She also noted midterms already lag presidential years in terms of turnout. Miles Parks, NPR News, Washington.
2: CIA Director John Ratcliffe traveled to Cuba this week. While there, he offered a strong warning from President Trump to Cuba's communist leaders. Trump has been increasing economic pressure on the island nation for months, and because of U.S. blockade on oil deliveries, that country has been suffering major blackouts. NPR's Greg Myrie has more on that visit.
5: Ratcliffe's trip wasn't announced in advance, but the CIA said afterwards that he flew to Havana on Thursday and it even released photos of the meeting. Now, a CIA official speaking on condition of anonymity said Ratcliffe met the head of Cuba's intelligence services and delivered a stern message from President Trump. And that message was, quote, "The United States is prepared to seriously gauge on economic and security issues, but only if Cuba makes fundamental changes."
2: That's NPR's Greg Myrie with our report. Harvey Weinstein's latest sex crimes trial ended Friday with a hung jury. It was the second time in a year that a New York jury was unable to reach a verdict on the same charge. The mistrial came on the third day of the deliberations, as NPR's Chloe Weiner reports.
6: For a third time, a New York jury was asked to decide whether the former Hollywood mogul raped former aspiring actress Jessica Mann in 2013. Weinstein was first convicted of raping Mann in 2020. But that verdict was later overturned. Then a second trial last year ended in a mistrial. This retrial began in April, but on the third day of deliberations, jurors said they were unable to reach a unanimous decision. Weinstein, now 74, has been in jail or prison since 2020. He awaits sentencing for a separate charge in New York and was also convicted of rape and sexual assault in California in 2022. He's appealing that conviction. Chloe Weiner, NPR News, New York.
2: On Wall Street Friday, stocks closed down across the board. The Dow was down 537 points. The NASDAQ closed down 400 points, while the S&P 500 closed down 92 points. 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Health officials in Africa say there's another Ebola outbreak in the Central African nation of the Democratic Republic of Congo. They say that there have been 246 suspicious cases and 65 deaths have been recorded so far, including one person who died in Uganda after contracting the virus in Congo. Ebola is highly contagious and can be contracted through bodily fluids. The disease is rare, but often fatal. More Americans are living in households with at least three generations. As NPR's Stephen Basaha reports, living with more family members is helping homeowners with affordability.
7: One of the biggest benefits of sharing a home is sharing child care. Andrea Wolverton and her then three-year-old son moved in with her parents in 2023.
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7: Another benefit is sharing the mortgage. 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
7: About 4 million owner-occupied homes had at least a parent, a kid, and a grandparent under one roof in 2024. These multi-generational households are most common in states with the highest housing costs, like California. Stephen Basaha, NPR News.
2: The 151st edition of the Preakness Stakes takes place Saturday with a post time of 7:01 p.m. Eastern Time. The race is being held at Laurel Park, Maryland, because Pimlico Racecourse, which is its usual home, is undergoing reconstruction. There are no clear favorites for the race. Six horses have opened with odds of 8-1 or shorter. I'm Dale Willman, NPR News.
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0: Hi, this is Kermit Poling. 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
1: I'm Todd Zwillick, and it's the international edition of the 1A News Roundup. U.S. intelligence agencies are telling policymakers that Iran has regained access to most of its missile sites, its launchers, and its underground facilities. That's contrary to Washington's rhetoric about decimating Iran. They're also warning that Chinese companies have been maneuvering to secretly supply Iran with weapons. President Trump, on his way back from China, says President Xi assured him that he won't send Iran weapons and that Xi, quote, said it very strongly. To talk about that and so much more around the world, Joyce Karam is here, editor-in-chief of All Monitor. Happy to have you, Joyce.
11: Great to be with you.
1: Vera Bergengruen is here, national security reporter at The Wall Street Journal. Welcome back, Vera.
12: Great to be here.
1: And also around the table, Asma Khalid, co-host of the Global Story podcast from the BBC. 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
13: Great to be here. Thanks for having me.
1: Now, this panel is here for you. They're here to answer my questions, yes, but especially your questions. What do you want to know about the week in international news? You can email us 1A@WAMU.org. All right, gang, let's start the hour, of course, in Beijing with the first U.S. presidential visit to China in nearly a decade. Chinese President Xi Jinping and President Trump, they met for about 2 hours behind closed doors at the Great Hall of the People after an elaborate welcome ceremony. Speeches at a state banquet on Wednesday evening, toasts were warm, but from the Chinese side, a call for cooperation and for stability.
14: We both believe that China-U.S. relationship is the most important bilateral relationship in the world. We must make it work and never mess it up.
1: Now, apart from the nice words, never mess it up, by the way, there are also strong words from Xi Jinping. China and the United States, he said, could be headed for conflict over Taiwan if the issue is not handled properly. Taiwan, of course, is self-ruled. China claims it as part of its territory. In an interview with NBC News, Secretary of State Marco Rubio sidestepped Xi's warning about a clash and said U.S. policy remains unchanged.
11: From our perspective, any forced change in the status quo and the situation that's there now would be bad for both countries. One of the things the Chinese emphasize, which we agreed, is strategic stability in our relationship, a constructive relationship, but also one that establishes strategic stability so that we don't have misunderstandings that could lead to broader conflict. And so we always reiterate the point. We hear them when they say this.
1: A nuanced point from the Secretary of State there now, but he's not the president. Donald Trump is. Vera Bergengruen, where are Trump and Xi now on the perennial issue of Taiwan post-summit?
12: It was clear that, they possibly wanted to be, especially the Chinese wanted to be moving this issue during the summit. And for the Americans, they really wanted to keep it where it was, right? And you saw that in Rubio's response. Xi wanted to use the summit to put Taiwan back at the center of U.S.-China relations. And, as you mentioned, Trump really cared about the warmth of it. He likes the pomp and the circumstance. And, I think Xi wanted to use that to remind him that, we really want Taiwan to be at the center of this. If you want stability between us, if you want this calmer, warm U.S.-China relationship, then Taiwan has to be handled on Beijing's terms. And then you saw Rubio kind of come out and say, listen, they did bring it up. They always bring it up. We always, move on to bigger issues. Ultimately, we set our peace. And he insisted that U.S. policy hasn't changed. So, obviously there wasn't any big change during the summit, but China did make it quite clear what they want out of this. And I think one of the things that was, also was just worth noting is that they have reason to believe that they could possibly push Trump closer to what they want, right? We didn't see this during the summit, but this was their best effort at, getting Trump one-on-one and really emphasizing that point that, if he wants this relationship that he keeps saying he wants with them, then Taiwan has to be handled on Beijing's terms.
1: And we also then have to talk about potential linkage now between Taiwan, the perennial issue, and Iran, the immediate issue, the one Donald Trump is increasingly, I'll say, desperate to get out of, considering his world and domestic concerns. Exclusive reporting from the Washington Post this week reveals how China is exploiting the war in Iran to maximize its advantage over the United States, stepping in to supply weapons to Gulf allies who are struggling to defend themselves. More reporting that the war has drained the U.S. military of massive stocks of munitions that would be critical to a potential confrontation over Taiwan. The Defense Secretary, Pete Hegseth, he pushed back on that this week. Still more reporting, this from the New York Times, quotes U.S. intelligence officials warning that Chinese firms have been planning to covertly supply weapons to Iran while these discussions are going on. So the Iran war has been major gravitational force pulling at this summit the whole time, specifically the Strait of Hormuz and the standoff there remains closed. Iran has a chokehold on the strait. The U.S. is still blockading Iranian ports and the coast. Donald Trump has no good way out. Does China now hold leverage over what happens in the strait? And does Donald Trump understand that?
15: Immense leverage, Todd. The Chinese are the biggest importer of Iranian oil. 80% of Iranian oil goes to China. Just the ships that are passing through Hormuz are mostly Chinese. That was the case yesterday. So China holds leverage and diplomatically too at the UN Security Council and has the ability to pressure Iran to either open Hormuz or extend the ceasefire.
1: Meanwhile, Iran is letting Chinese ships through, so that changes China's incentives. Hey, we're doing fine.
15: Exactly. They're in no rush. They're very happy to look at the U.S., see their munitions being depleted. They're selling more arms, more drones to Gulf states. So for China, while it knows it has leverage, it's also in no rush to use it.
1: Asma, what's the connection here then with Taiwan? Is there a scenario where Trump makes concessions on these perennial big issues like U.S. support for Taiwan, how many weapons, how much, how often, in exchange for some kind of help of a political and economic crisis that he created for himself?
13: So I think a couple of things there. One is I do want to push back a little bit on the notion that China is in some ways winning the Iran war. I think that's been a bit of the conventional wisdom. And we did an episode of the Global Story podcast the other day where we spent some time talking to our correspondent in China who'd gone out to textile factories, plastic. I mean, the economic pain in China has been severe. So while, yes, in a big geopolitical macro way, perhaps the Iran war is to China's advantage economically, it has been disadvantageous for China. And the reason I mention that is I think it's really hard to just separate the economics and the politics for China because the economy is so central to so much of how China operates. But on the issue of Taiwan, I will say, look, I was struck by the fact that Donald Trump made this visit to China about a decade after the last time a sitting president went. And he was stepping into a very different dynamic in China. He was not the one totally controlling the cards. I mean, I think that I was struck by how candid Xi Jinping was on Taiwan, made it abundantly clear what his position was. And yet you saw Donald Trump the entire time there being, I would say, relatively muted on social media compared to how he normally is, not answering questions from the pool reporters about Taiwan while he was there in the country. And it was clear to us that he really, and we know this, he wants to end the war with Iran, and he believes that in some ways China can help him. And I think when you look at that power dynamic, it really does raise questions about who ultimately has more leverage, more power in this situation to end the war. In terms of whether China will do this, I don't know. They could step in, but I would argue that there are other countries that have tried to step in as well, and they haven't been able to solve that crisis.
16: Vera, you described the perennial tension back and forth over Taiwan. What's your view on now the Iran war, the Strait of Hormuz in the mix, and the different incentives at play here for China as it balances Tehran and Washington?
12: Right. I mean, ultimately, as we just laid out, you know, what they were trying to get at, I think, is both Washington and Beijing. They both want the strait open. It's hurting both of them politically, economically, as we just said. But they disagree over who will control the process and especially what Iran will get in return. You know, I think China is willing to help in some ways, but not necessarily on Trump's terms and not necessarily to pressure Iran, you know, to give all of

0: tariffs. I mean, ever since Donald Trump kicked off the global trade war, China has been, everybody was a target. China was the main target. Tariffs across the board. They responded by hovering their finger over rare earth metals and the button there. We can cut off your iPhones and your computers. Tariffs? Are we officially in detente over tariffs now? I didn't hear much about it.
1: Right. I mean, that kind of answers the question to an extent, right? I mean, there was definitely, you know, we still so much ink on the reporting side, obviously, ahead of this meeting about how much could be. And, you know, there's still a lot more reporting to do about what was actually discussed. And as we know, you know, there was a lot of business people involved. There was a lot more to the delegation beyond what we have from the readout so far. But you know, I think we would have, a couple of months ago, we would have expected this to be way much more of a main point, and we haven't quite seen that.
2: Can I just say real quick on tariffs that the president said on Air Force One, speaking to reporters on the way home, that we didn't discuss tariffs. That is just a monumental thing to say out loud to reporters. When a year ago we were looking at trade essentially frozen because tariffs were at, you know, 100+%.
0: Fascinating. It's like the short attention span news cycle has come to diplomacy. After all of that, it didn't even come up.
2: So the president said.
0: That's Asma Khalid, co-host of the Global Story podcast from the BBC. Vera Bergen-Gruen is here, national security reporter at the Wall Street Journal. And Joyce Karam is here, editor-in-chief at All Monitor. Coming up, new reporting says both Saudi Arabia and the United Arab Emirates launched secret attacks against Iran during this war. How does that change things? How does that change the dynamics in the Gulf? And we'll have more news from around the Persian Gulf and beyond. Stick with us. I'm Todd Zwillick. This is 1A.

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4: Welcome back. It's the International Roundup. I'm Todd Zwillick. Asma Khalid is here, co-host of the Global Story podcast from the BBC. Joyce Karam, editor-in-chief of Al Monitor. And Vera Bergengruen, national security reporter at the Wall Street Journal. Well, the war in Iran is hanging over President Trump and President Xi's summit in Beijing. I mean, you heard it all this week from journalists. That's what she said. He said, she said, my personal favorite, she's got to have it. I mean, reporters and outlets everywhere were playing with that.
5: You love a pun.
4: You love a pun. I love three, as you can tell. But, you know, she's got to have it actually has a point. And she made a point that he's got to have it on Taiwan and he doesn't feel like he needs to back down. Well, let's talk about some more of the president's needs in Iran and in the Strait of Hormuz, because in Washington, Defense Secretary Pete Hegseth faced his own realities under tough questioning on Capitol Hill, senators demanding to know what the end game is for the war and the cost. Now, according to Pete Hegseth, $29 billion, up from $25 last week. Some U.S. officials have put the real cost upwards of $50 billion. Here

0: Pete Hegseth in a back and forth with Democratic Senator Chris Coons.
1: We are now negotiating.
2: I just think it's so foolish.
1: Here we are in a committee in the United States Senate, 74 days in, and you're talking about strategic loss. We have the ability to defeat a 47-year threat of a pursuit of a nuclear weapon. We have more leverage than we've ever had. We've had incredible battlefield successes, and you're talking about a strategic loss? Disingenuous questions.
3: Mr. Secretary.
1: This is how you undercut efforts that could otherwise and are otherwise
3: being
1: very
3: effective.
1: I am
3: not your enemy, sir. I am not your adversary. I share your goal of preventing Iran from ever having a usable nuclear weapon.
0: The defense secretary there on Capitol Hill and Senator Chris Coons of Delaware. Talks between the United States and Iran remain stalled. The president said on Monday the ceasefire, quote, is now on life support. Iranian Foreign Minister Abbas Araghchi, was in New Delhi this week for a BRICS meeting. That's an intergovernmental organization of 10 major emerging economies. He said his country is prepared for both diplomacy and for war.
4: We are ready to fight with everything we have in defense of our freedom and our soil. We are equally ready to pursue and defend diplomacy. As I have repeatedly stated, there is no such thing as a military solution to anything related to Iran. We Iranians never bow to any pressure or threat, but we reciprocate the language of respect.
0: And so let's talk about the diplomacy end of this confrontation. Earlier this week, Iranian state television reported Tehran has rejected the latest U.S. proposal as equivalent to surrender. Iran instead wants war reparations, full Iranian sovereignty over the Strait of Hormuz, an end to sanctions, release of seized Iranian assets. Asma, is Tehran testing the administration's tolerance for escalation here? What do you see in this dynamic?
5: Gosh, I mean, that's a really tough question. Like, what I genuinely am not sure what Iran is testing at this point. I think what we see is that ultimately they see a president, and I think this is very valid if you look at back at sort of how the president has also engaged on this China trip, as a president who has challenges being focused on multiple conflicts around the globe at the same time. And ultimately, that China trip was initially pushed back so that he could deal with the, you know, deal with the war in Iran. Here he was going to China, 6 weeks after I think it was initially scheduled, and the war in Iran has still not been resolved.
0: Yeah, I mean, we forget this was the reschedule of the China summit in the first place.
5: I think if I could say one other quick thing, though, on Iran, I think the other major sticking point has been that there's this other secondary front, which is Lebanon. We know that talks were happening just this week at the State Department with Lebanon and Israel, Hezbollah, a key part of that conflict, not involved in the talks. And I don't see how the Iran situation gets resolved, in their view, until the Lebanon situation.
0: And we're going to talk more about the Lebanon-U.S. talks, Hezbollah absent. We'll talk more about that. But your view, Joyce, on Iran and the United States and diplomacy.
6: Todd, we are now 11 weeks into this conflict, and the Iranians are only more defiant. Their asks now are, you know, they want trillions in sanctions relief. They want just full control of Hormuz. They want a regional security architecture that they would oversee. And this is very different from how the war started. The war started, we're going to go and change this regime with protests, and we're going to denuclearize Iran. None of that has happened. And the Iranians see it. They know the U.S. is stuck. They know there are differences between the two major parties in the war, the U.S. and Israel, and they're buying time.
0: And making several demands that improve their station from the status quo ante, minus their military capability.
6: And getting economic lifeline from Pakistan through trade, six corridors that Pakistan has opened, and through selling oil. So neither the U.S. can agree to Iranian demands now. And the Iranians are in no rush to take the deal that's on the table.
0: Well, on his way back from China, the president spoke to reporters aboard Air Force One, doubled down on claims of victory in Iran.
7: We had a total military victory. We knocked out their entire Navy. We knocked out their entire Air Force. We knocked out all of their anti-aircraft weaponry. We knocked out all of their radar. We knocked out all of their leaders, number one, and then we knocked out all of their leaders in the second division, and we knocked out numerous of their leaders in the third division, and they're very confused. We've had a total victory, except by people like you that don't write the truth. You know, you should write.
0: President speaking there to David Sanger of the New York Times. He also accused Sanger of fake news, accused him of treason aboard Air Force One. Meanwhile, Reuters reports that despite more than 2 months of war, the U.S. and Israel have not stopped Iran's ability to enrich uranium enough to get a bomb. Meanwhile, IRGC remains in power in Iran. We have reporting this week revealing Iran has regained access to most of its missile sites, its launchers, and underground facilities surrounding the area of the Strait of Hormuz. Vera Birkengruen, this is basically the opposite of what the administration is saying about Iran's military capabilities. The president is quite right that many of these capabilities have been decimated and weakened, but all of the other reporting says it's still very much capable. What options does the president have right now?
2: Right. I mean, ultimately, you know, he put himself in a tough spot by declaring victory, as you mentioned, you know, on day two of the war and saying we've practically already won. We've seen Rubio and, you know, kind of narrow the war's aims and, you know, to four concrete goals, and they keep insisting. And it's true, as you've mentioned, you know, that they've really severely degraded the Navy, a lot of its just a lot of its military capabilities, but not fully. Right. And so I think that's kind of where we're at. You know, if Iran were to offer to end its chokehold on the strait and the U.S. lifts its blockade and Trump gets some kind of partial victory, he can sell us a full victory. I think there's concerns in some quarters that that could happen. It would require him to back off from the stated objective of, you know, completely dismantling the nuclear program and all of that. So that's one of the options. He could basically do a partial deal and in a very Trumpian way claim full victory. Right. Or we can see this kind of continuation of 60, 90, whatever day ceasefires where they keep negotiating back and forth. But that's just politically probably not very feasible for Trump, given that we've got the midterms coming up. He just wants to get out of there. Like, you know, you don't want to keep when you think about, you know, a decade ago, how long it took to put together the original nuclear deal. You know, this is like a years long, very complicated process. And Trump doesn't have the patience or the appetite for that. Right. He wants to declare victory and go home. So all of these off ramps short of full escalation again, which I don't think he wants either. Yeah. Seems pretty unlikely.
0: Also, the art of the deal. Here's Todd's art of the deal. Don't be desperate in a negotiation. If you need something badly, the other side knows it, and that can weaken you. Asma, what's your view of the president's options here?
5: Well, the president, his main option, I will say, and his main need for domestic political reasons is to solve this crisis. You can drive down the streets here of Washington, D.C. and see gas that is over $6 a gallon. I think anybody who's covered politics, I mean, any voter probably knows this. You win and lose elections largely based on the cost of living and on the economy. We're inching ever closer to the midterms. And so I would say for domestic purposes, his major need is to resolve this crisis, because we're seeing inflation rates just that came out this month. We see those at what, I think it was a three-year record high. Now it went up again. He promised when he came into office that he was going to solve inflation. He can't suffer politically, I think, domestically.
0: But Joyce, what Asma is describing doesn't expand the president's options with Iran. It limits them because it increases his need, his desperation.
6: Totally. I mean, it all comes back to the Strait of Hormuz. Mm-hmm. He can say, okay, the nuclear program is diminished, missiles, whatever. The Iranians have the know-how to restart the nuclear program, to make more missiles. The problem now we have for the Gulf states, for the U.S., for the Europeans, for the Chinese, as Asma was saying, is the Strait of Hormuz. And without finding the key to unlock Hormuz, he's going to be stuck in this for some time.
0: Speaking with Joyce Karam, editor-in-chief of Al Monitor, Asma Khalid of the Global Story podcast from the BBC, and Vera Birkengruen, national security reporter for the Wall Street Journal. And we can stay in the region. This week, new reporting from Reuters shows Saudi Arabia secretly attacked Iran in late March. The Saudis say it was in retaliation for attacks Iran carried out on Saudi Arabia. These strikes were in late March, rare military action from Saudi Arabia. They were previously unreported, but occurred as Iran and Saudi Arabia were still involved in diplomatic talks. And Vera, the United Arab Emirates also carried out secret attacks on Iran. We learned that from reporting this week. What's the story here? Why weren't these previously reported?
2: So these were, you know, covert strikes, and some of these were technically reported. We just didn't know who was behind them. So now we're kind of shedding more light on this, and it's, you know, about some of these strikes, and that really moved the UAE from this kind of defensive coordination that the whole Gulf was, that its posture was, to more direct participation in the conflict. But obviously, like, you know, it's incredibly diplomatically awkward and politically explosive over there to, they don't want to publicly advertise themselves as fighting alongside Israel and attacking Iran. So, you know, they obviously have not confirmed them, and they're going to continue in these really, this really cautious stance. But, you know, it is really quite large, and it shows how far this war has pushed the UAE and Israel, for example, and the U.S. all together against Iran.
0: Joyce, Saudi and Iran were kind of getting somewhere in their overall awful relationship. Chinese broker talks in 2023, a cooling off in the relationship, some pleasant words exchanged on both sides. Now things are different. How has this war degraded the previous diplomatic process between Saudi Arabia and Iran?
6: So what it comes down to, Todd, is these Gulf states, Saudi Arabia, Iran, Qatar, Kuwait, Bahrain, they didn't ask for this war. They didn't want the U.S. to go into this war. They didn't even allow their territory to be used, especially Saudi Arabia and the UAE, for U.S. attacks on Iran. So where you see them now is they're trying to broker their own arrangements with Iran. On the Saudi-Iran front, yes, things are very much degraded. Saudi Arabia didn't carry just one attack in Iran. It was several. It also hit bases in Iraq, pro-Iranian militias in Iraq that it sees responsible helping Iran in attacks on the kingdom. But there was a very important this week Financial Times report that Saudi Arabia is actually seeking a non-aggression pact with Iran, an end of hostilities from both sides. And this is where you see the Gulf states gradually moving away from relying on the U.S. for their security. They're looking at this, and it's not ending, and they want to broker their own arrangements with the Iranians. The Emiratis, on the other hand, they're getting closer to Israel. They're trying to find different pipelines, different routes to get away from Hormuz, and as you know, they left OPEC.
0: Let's talk about different routes and different pipelines and what they mean for a way around this war geographically and economically, Asma. Saudi and the UAE, I think, are maybe there's one or two other countries, but they have gas pipelines, alternate routes around the Strait of Hormuz to get their oil out to the rest of the world. Most countries don't enjoy this type of technology or geographic proximity. What kind of economic pressure are Gulf countries, GCC countries under now that they're turning and trying to make their own deals?
5: I think the biggest economic strain has been that the picture of a stable oasis in the Middle East, that is essentially what particularly the Emirates presented themselves as, Abu Dhabi, Dubai, right? That picture, it's been questioned, right? There's a lot of holes in whether that's actually true. You've seen tourism numbers decline in Dubai. You've seen reports of people who've left, expatriates, right, whether it was to Europe or elsewhere. I think that is perhaps one of the most significant economic challenges, because once the stability has been questioned, will people continue to move there? And economically, I think that's a huge sell that Dubai had positioned over the course of many years that had really tried to build up that reputation.
0: Well, Joyce just mentioned, speaking of the United Arab Emirates, more secret trips, secret attacks, but also a secret visit from the Prime Minister of Israel, of all places. Benjamin Netanyahu made an unreported visit, a secret visit to the UAE in March, where he met with the country's president, Mohammed bin Zayed. Netanyahu's office said that meeting led to breakthroughs in the burgeoning Israeli-Emirati relationship. Hours after that statement, the UAE denied a meeting took place. That might tell you a lot about the constituencies of these different countries. Vera, what's this about?
2: That's right. I mean, you know, the fact that they denied it and, you know, called these reports baseless, I mean, they're both speaking, as you said, to their own audiences here. But again, it just shows what a strange place this relationship is in. You know, it's basically politically still deniable, even though on its face it seems a little absurd, and then operationally really real, because they are aligned in their interests here. And, you know, again, like they just don't want to be looking like they're marching in any way in public with Netanyahu. But when these, you know, when the missiles are coming in, they're willing to rely on Israel for air defense help. And the longer this war goes on, the I think the closer we'll see them be pushed together. So it really depends. You know, if this had ended much sooner, we probably wouldn't be in this place. And the longer this goes on, it'll be really interesting to see what long-term implications this has for the relationship.
0: Joyce?
6: And it's also a BB problem for the Emiratis. They see the guy as super toxic. They don't want any picture with him. They don't want him on their territory or declaring secret, non-secret visits. They've received former Israeli prime ministers, Bennett, Lapid, the president, Herzog. They've all visited the UAE. It's just not Bibi Netanyahu. He's radioactive in the region. This guy, with what happened in Gaza, the wars in Lebanon, his own trials, it's just, we don't want anything to do with this guy. So for him...
0: At least publicly.
6: Publicly.
0: I mean,
6: publicly, yeah, sure.
0: We'll have something to do with him.
6: For sure. But, you know, for him to go and announce this is a bit reckless, knowing that the UAE will...
0: What's he doing? Why announce it? He's trying to twist the knife on Iran, or...?
6: He has elections coming up. He wants to shore up his support. He wants to show, look, I'm making historic visits here, and Arabs are coming to me despite everything that's happening in the region.
0: A lot more to come, including new talks between Israel and Lebanon, a key piece of the broader war against Iran and across the Persian Gulf, as Asma Khalid mentioned. Asma Khalid is co-host of the Global Story podcast from the BBC. Joyce Karam is here, editor-in-chief of All Monitor, and Vera Bergengruen, national security reporter at the Wall Street Journal. Much more to come here on the International Roundup. Stick with us. I'm Todd Zwillich. This is 1A.

0: I'm Maria Hinojosa, this week on Latino USA. I speak with Pulitzer Prize-winning journalist Caitlin Dickerson of The Atlantic. She breaks down the latest news about the conditions children held in detention are facing and why some mixed-status families are choosing to leave. That's this week on Latino USA. 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
7: Welcome back. It's the International Roundup here on 1A. More on our conversation in just a moment. But first, a heads up about Monday's show. What if the next cyber attack targeting you or a friend or an employer doesn't arrive as a suspicious email, but as a perfectly normal Zoom call? Next time on 1A, our Cyber Monday series continues with a look at the new world of social engineering. When hackers don't break into systems, instead, they build trust. We'll meet a crypto entrepreneur who lost control of his digital life after what seemed like a routine interview over Zoom. And we want to hear from you. Has anyone ever tried to gain your trust to hack you? What happened? Call us 855-236-1A1A. How should the federal government be working to combat the next wave of cybercrime? That's 855-236-1212, or leave us a message using our app, 1A Vox Pop, and we'll talk more with you on Monday. Ozma Khalid is here, co-host of the Global Story podcast from the BBC. Joyce Karam is here as well, editor-in-chief of All Monitor. And Vera Bergen-Gruen, national security reporter at the Wall Street Journal. Well, we talk about the proposals, the rejected proposals, around the war in Iran. According to Israeli officials who spoke to CNN, Israel is increasingly worried that in his desperation that we've made clear to get out of this war, Israel is now worried that Donald Trump is going to cut a deal with Iran and ending the war on his terms and not their terms. Benjamin Netanyahu wanted to use this war to permanently destroy Iran's nuclear program, potentially topple the regime. Joyce Karam made that clear earlier in the hour. Those are objectives that President Trump had offered as well, but U.S. intelligence assessments say the war has not significantly changed how long it would take Iran to build a nuclear weapon, their enrichment, and their breakout time. On Wednesday, Energy Secretary Chris Wright said Iran is, quote, frighteningly close to enriching uranium to weapons-grade levels. U.S. negotiators have focused on Iran getting up its stockpile of enriched uranium, the stuff that's already buried, to the exclusion of other issues that Israel cares about the most. So, Joyce, you've already mentioned this dynamic. Prices are high. Elections are coming. Donald Trump is domestically urgent. I'll call him desperate. What kind of concessions is Israel worried about Trump making that don't serve its interests?
8: Sanctions relief for Iran, the denuclearization is very important for the Israelis. They want some form of operation. You know, all intelligence agencies, not just the Americans, globally too, say this is very complicated, unlikely to happen, but the Israelis are pushing for it, that you'd have somebody come in the ground in Iran and take out the highly enriched uranium. We hear about it from some officials here, but it's not looking like Trump would authorize something like this. And they're worried, you know, that he would actually leave the Strait of Hormuz and cut off and run, you know, since it's not advancing the goals.
7: Osman, we talk about President Trump's domestic needs politically, his domestic urgency. Netanyahu has them as well. He is right now not delivering the promise of this war. The regime still in power with a different face. The prospect of ending Iran's ability to enrich appears to have not been neutralized. Mm-hmm. And Netanyahu is not delivering, does not appear to be delivering to Israel the promise of going to war in the first place.
9: Yeah, I mean, he spoke about regime change. Regime change was always more of a, I think, a murky desired goal when you look at the Trump administration. I think for Netanyahu, it was a clear ambition. I will say it's not just on Iran that he hasn't delivered with what his stated goals were. Netanyahu, Lebanon is posing a problem, right? For him, I had a colleague who spent some time with the BBC looking into how folks within northern Israel are feeling about the ceasefire. This was a ceasefire between Lebanon and Israel that Trump tried to put forth. I mean, I'm sure listeners will remember, he announced that the American president on social media, he then repeated that it was going to be extended, right? You have the American president, who's technically not involved at all in that war, announcing this. There are residents that my colleagues have spoken to in northern Israel who don't feel like Israel has, in their view, accomplished what it needed to do in Lebanon. They want to see Hezbollah completely dismantled. That has not yet happened. They would like it to continue. And that is a challenge for Netanyahu when you have the President of the United States calling ceasefires, sometimes unilaterally, that Netanyahu has to abide by. Now, that all being said, I want to be abundantly clear, a ceasefire was announced in Lebanon, but strikes have continued. Yeah. It is not like there is a
7: ceasefire in name only.
9: There are hundreds of people who have died in Lebanon since.
7: Hundreds of people have died, both fighters and civilians, clearly. Continuing attacks on northern Israel, continuing attacks on Hezbollah positions, separately from attacks that have hit civilians mixed in with fighters as well. The whole point being, fighting continues, yes. Ceasefire in name only.
9: Yes. Yeah, no, that's right. I believe the Lebanese health ministry has said, I think it was about 400 people have been killed since the ceasefire was announced a few weeks ago by President Trump. I mean, the situation in the south of Lebanon is really dire. You've had, as you mentioned, strikes that have continued from the Israeli military into southern Lebanon. You've also had reports of Hezbollah continuing to strike into northern Israel. And I think the big challenge for Trump is, again, this is another front that he wants to solve. He wants that war to be done, in part because the unsolved situation in Lebanon with Hezbollah is proving particularly problematic for him in trying to end the Iran war.
7: Completely interrelated, which might explain why Trump keeps declaring ceasefires over Netanyahu's head for Netanyahu's conflict in southern Lebanon. When he needs to keep going, Trump needs him to not keep going. Their interests have diverged in that sense. New talks now, Joyce, between Lebanon and Israel. New round of talks. What's to be expected here?
8: This is the longest round of talks we've seen between Lebanese and Israelis. Direct talks happening right now at the State Department started on Thursday. Mm-hmm. Full day of talks. The Lebanese delegation is even higher up than it was previously. Simon Karam, former ambassador to the U.S., is representing Lebanon along with military officials and the ambassador here. So two goals are in mind for the Lebanese and the Israelis. The Lebanese, they want sovereignty over their territory that's now got occupied by Israel again in the south. The Israelis, they want the disarmament of Hezbollah. But to Asma's point, it's not as easy as it looks. There are talks, you know, of having U.S. Central Command involved, training the Lebanese army to do more of this. But it's not going to happen anytime soon. For the administration, it wants a good story. It wants a nice photo op of Lebanese and Israeli officials at the White House celebrating a peace agreement, a framework agreement even, to say, here we go. You know, something is good happening in the Middle East that we've done.
7: Vera, ceasefires in name only to Israel's north. Also, ceasefires in name only to Israel's south. Clearly, Israel is stepping up attacks in Gaza while all of this is going on. Israeli strikes have killed 120 Palestinians in Gaza since April 8th when the ceasefire in Iran shifted Israel's attention back home. Now, that figure is from the Hamas-run Gaza Health Ministry. It includes 8 women and 13 children, according to the ministry, but it doesn't distinguish how many are civilians or how many others might be fighters connected to Hamas. We just don't know. But Vera, the Israeli military says Hamas is rearming. What do we know about that? Or did they never disarm in the first place?
10: Right. I mean, that is coming from Israeli officials. There isn't much public evidence. But as you mentioned, I mean, it's mainly that Hamas, hasn't obviously disarmed. And Israel is using that as a rationale to continue military action, as you just mentioned. So this ceasefire, I mean, it's incredibly fragile. It's just circular. It just keeps going and going. As long as they can use that rationale and say that they're either rearming or not disarming, I think we're going to see this continue, and it's going to continue to be stuck in this point, because the disarmament of Hamas was always like, you know, that sticking point that this whole process was hinging on, and now, you know, it's really kind of hard to see how they get out of that.
7: Donald Trump's Board of Peace was supposed to go a long way to solving this problem. It hasn't happened. Here's Peace Board Director Nikolai Mladenov said that the truce hinges in Gaza on Hamas disarming, but that both sides are violating the ceasefire.
11: There is zero trust between Israelis and Palestinians, between Israel and Hamas, or vice versa.
7: He pressed both Israel and Hamas to make progress for the sake of the Gazan territory.
11: And if you want to tell me that there will be a donor in Europe, in the Gulf, or anywhere around the world, in their right mind, who would invest in major reconstruction under these conditions, I don't see it. And if you tell me that this is security for Israel, I don't see it as well.
7: Osman Khalid, is the Board of Peace speaking past the real problem here? What has the Board of Peace accomplished so far?
9: What the Board of Peace has accomplished. Look, they were set out to be, actually, I've done this recently, sort of just checking in on what is going on in Gaza. They were set out to help implement the next phase. I think this is reminding me a lot of what we just discussed, where ceasefires are announced when the fighting hasn't actually stopped. So we had Steve Witkoff, the president's top advisor who helped negotiate a ceasefire in Gaza, announce that we were moving into phase two in Gaza. But phase two had certain requirements, right? I mean, it included the dismantling of Hamas, right? There were supposed to be, there were certain specifications. They have not been met.
7: Phase two was a quantum leap.
9: Yes, exactly. And so I do think sometimes we hear these pronouncements from the White House that tend to match the reality of what is going on the ground. I don't know, and maybe, you know, Joyce has more on this. We have not seen indications. We, in fact, heard from a recent episode where we heard from people inside Gaza. We have not gotten indications that rebuilding is starting or anything of that sort.
8: And between phase one and phase two, just this minor thing happened, which is the Iran war. So the people who were supposed to help implement phase two, Qatar, Egypt, Israel, they're all preoccupied. I mean, the bandwidth, there is no bandwidth neither in the administration nor in the region to refocus on Gaza. And this is why it's even more fragile now.
7: Something happened on the way to the forum. It was the war in Iran. We're going to make a stop in Europe before the hour rounds out. But before we do, I want to check in on Cuba, because on Thursday, the Cuban government said that the CIA director, John Ratcliffe, had met with counterparts in Cuba during high-level visits to the country. We got this email from 1A listener Mao in New Hampshire. The United States has basically declared war against the civilian population in Cuba. The administration insists that it is not a blockade, but when you prevent oil from being delivered to a country by anyone, what else is it? Vera, tensions remain high between Washington and Havana. Where are they at right now?
10: In this very strange phase, and actually there are some parallels to some of these other places we've discussed, where the U.S. is both trying to speed up and slow down. They are Trump and Rubio and some others keep raising the specter of military action. They're kind of toying with the idea. of doing something similar to what we saw in Venezuela, where they could just go in, decapitate the government, things like that. At the same time, they keep indicating that they're open to a deal, to some kind of economic concessions that the government could make and political concessions that would slowly phase out this regime. I mean, the CIA director yesterday, according to officials I spoke with, basically raised Venezuela as a warning, you know, basically said you either cooperate with us or you may end up like Maduro. At the same time, you know, they are willing, kind of strikingly willing, to negotiate some kind of deals. That, you know, they've offered humanitarian aid, different economic concessions, which would be very unpopular with, you know, Florida Republicans, with Cuban Americans, who just want the U.S. to uproot the entire regime.
7: Vera, speaking of Cuban Americans, what about Marco Rubio, the Secretary of State, the son of Cuban refugees? Ron emails us to ask, what gives the U.S. the right to blockade Cuba because our authoritarian regime doesn't like theirs? Is it because Rubio wants to be seen as the savior of Cuba? I mean, he's playing a major role here.
10: Absolutely. I mean, that's his background. That's, you know, it's been the animating, motivating force behind his entire career. So that's true. But we shouldn't discount that Trump, actually, who's surrounded by Floridians and a lot of Cuban Americans day in and day out, wants himself to be seen. He sees Cuba potentially as another Venezuela, where he can kind of, you know, get the political victory and move on. And Cuba is not Venezuela, and it's going to be much, much, much more complicated. So it's going to be really interesting to see, you know, whether Rubio gets what he's been promising for all these years or whether they settle for something that I think much of the community back home is going to be quite upset with.
7: Well, before we go, let's check in on our friends in the UK. The King was just here, doing great. The King's government in London, not so much. Look, people across Europe are unhappy with their leaders. France, Germany, Austria, Portugal, no question. An anti-incumbency wave across Europe. It has hit Keir Starmer hard. He's facing calls to resign from within his own party. At least 80 Labour members of Parliament have demanded Keir Starmer step down in the past week. Joyce, what happened to Keir Starmer, who blew into office with this groundswell of support for Labour, and now it's facing demands from within his own party to get lost?
8: Well, it's not been a good quarter for Keir Starmer. This would be, if he resigns, the sixth prime minister to go down since Brexit. And it's a combination of, you know, economic grievances. He overpromised, underdelivered, but mostly he's losing the faith within his own party. The talk now is, would he resign voluntarily, or would he set a date that I'm going to step down later, or he just does a government reshuffle? But it seems a new candidate, resignation is likely. There is talk about the charismatic, popular mayor of Manchester, Andy Burnham, that he would step in as the new prime minister for Labour. We'll see if that happens. But it certainly shakes confidence in British politics, given the amount of changes they've seen since Brexit.
7: Ozma, you're with the BBC. You're not going to get out of this without talking about Keir Starmer. Just really quickly, I mean, some of the real quick the wrap on Keir Starmer is, let it be a lesson to centrists and centrist Democrats everywhere not to try to both sides of politics. Choose a side.
9: Yeah, I don't know that I would extrapolate it that large. Yeah. To me, it speaks of a actually very distinct post-Brexit question, which we're doing an episode on next week, which is the UK ungovernable? I mean, that is the question when you cycle through.
7: He's at Liz Truss levels of popularity, and may Liz...
9: The joke that my British colleagues tell me is that there's a cat that domiciles in 10 Downing Street, and that the cat, Larry, has now seen a wide number of prime ministers cycle through.
7: Vote for Larry for Prime Minister, 10 Downing Street. It may add stability to the UK government. Ozma Khalid, co-host of the Global Story podcast from the BBC, Joyce Karam, editor-in-chief at Al Monitor, and Vera Bergen-Gruen of the Wall Street Journal. I thank you all. A great hour. Mike Kidd is our sound designer and engineer. Aileen Humphreys is our senior producer and editor of 1A On Demand. And Maya Garg is our incredible senior managing producer. This program comes to you from WAMU, part of American University in Washington, distributed by NPR. I'm Todd Zwillick. Have a great weekend. This is 1A.

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0: friends and people that I knew in the Oriente province, and did that through a telegraph that I had buried in Santiago de Cuba, in the eastern province, and I managed to pull it out, and I started my communications. In that case, it was the CIA.
1: What was your reasoning for that? What drove you to want to do that at that time?
0: We had to get rid of the Castro government. The only possible, probable, and probably with capacity to do it was the government of the United States. So we thought of cooperating with them to finish the Castro government.
1: That, of course, didn't happen at the time.
0: No.
1: You've since founded an organization called the Brothers to the Rescue.
0: Correct.
1: What does that involve? What do you do?
0: Brothers to the Rescue, we founded with the idea of assisting those Cubans that were against the government and were trying to leave the island by whatever means and decided to do it in rafts and small boats and whatever they could find they would float through the Florida Strait. And we started flying through the Florida Strait on those areas that we knew that they were likely to appear. And we found probably more than 4,000, probably close to 5,000 refugees picked up actually by the United States Coast Guard upon our calls to ask for help for people that were going to be drowning. Turned out to be very successful, and the exile community responded to us with donations so that we could buy gasoline and whatever we needed to keep the planes flying.
1: Jose Basulto, a Cuban exile and the founder of the Brothers to the Rescue organization and a veteran of the CIA-sponsored attempted invasion of the Bay of Pigs in Cuba, an attempt to topple Fidel Castro that ultimately failed. You're with Weekend from the BBC World Service. Now, tonight, the Eurovision Song Contest is being held in Austria's capital, Vienna. Acts from 25 countries will compete in the competition's 70th year. Electronic artist Look Mum No Computer is representing the UK with his song Eins, Zwei, Drei. Five countries are boycotting the contest over Israel's participation, opposing its involvement since the start of the war in Gaza. The BBC's Pete Allison is in Vienna.
2: It's one of the most watched live events in the world, with fans travelling across the globe to be here.
3: It's an absolutely amazing city for it.
4: It's on my bucket list.
3: I arrived Friday, played the sightseeing thing on Saturday, and then went full-blown Eurovision.
2: But rarely in Eurovision's 70-year history has it come under as much scrutiny as it's experiencing in 2026. Israel's act, Noam Batan, says he was shocked by protests during his performance of Michelle during Tuesday's first semi-final.
5: A few seconds passed and I looked for the flags, you know, of the people who love me and wants me to do my best. And that really carried me on stage.
2: Several audience members, including one with Free Palestine written on his chest, were removed from Vienna's Wiener Stadthalle. Last December, five countries, Iceland, Ireland, the Netherlands, Slovenia and Spain, ruled themselves out of competing, having complained that Israel had used state social media accounts to encourage people to vote for it last year. Yuval Rafael's New Day Will Rise finished second, and Israel denied any rule-breaking. But this week, the contest boss warned the Israeli delegation after a social media post by Noam Batan encouraged people to use all 10 of their votes to back him, a move Martin Green explained to the BBC.
6: We felt we should put that formally in writing because we also want our fans and our members to see that when we do have the rare occasions of slip-ups or things that contravene the rules, we will act immediately.
2: The BBC asked Noam Batan about the warning issued to Israel's broadcaster, Khan.
5: I know that Khan worked by the rules of the EBU, but I know that in the second, like, the EBU told us something to erase that, or they did it instantly. So yeah, I think...

0: areas in the south, areas which it currently occupies. It also resumed that in the city of Khiam, and also the actual bombing. So all of these three things which have been going on throughout this so-called, as you call it, the nominal ceasefire, because it was never really in place. And the new thing here is the language used by the Lebanese negotiators in Washington. They actually framed this as a win for Lebanon, a diplomatic win. Previously, they were trying to call on the U.S. to get Israel to at least stop the systematic demolition of homes in areas of the south, and also the attacks on paramedics, rescuers, and civilians, because during this so-called ceasefire, hundreds of people have been killed, among them a very large number of children, women, and rescuers. But now the statement by Lebanon appears to simply pretend that there is an actual ceasefire in place, and they're saying that this is a diplomatic win for Lebanon. And now we also know that there's going to be, in addition to the political track, the direct negotiations between Lebanon and Israel, a so-called security track, which the Americans are saying will involve talks between the militaries of the two sides.
1: What is all of this doing to public attitudes in Lebanon?
0: Well, there's a very deep division to start with. Hezbollah is opposed in principle to direct negotiations. They say that the Lebanese government should go to indirect negotiations and use what they consider Lebanon's strength, which is the fact that there is now resistance to the Israelis, which is hurting them and hurting the Israeli army in South Lebanon. But also on the substance of the talks and the way the Lebanese government is handling them, this is not the first time there was a ceasefire in Lebanon which Israel did not adhere to. The last one in November 2024, and for 15 months, Hezbollah held its fire and the Israelis did not. So Hezbollah is saying that this is effectively an abandonment of the south, that the Lebanese government is almost pretending that the south of Lebanon is not part of Lebanon and that it is abandoning the people who are being forcibly displaced. There are many in Lebanon who believe that Hezbollah brought this upon themselves and upon Lebanon. So they would say that the Lebanese government has absolutely no choice but to go to these direct negotiations, and that the only hope is the fact that Donald Trump is now giving some of his attention to Lebanon and might perhaps place some pressure on Israel. But the framing in by the Israelis and the Americans of all of this is that there is now agreement among the U.S., Israel, and the government of Lebanon that the problem is Hezbollah. And this is creating or even deepening the very already deep divisions inside the country.
1: Rami, many thanks. The BBC's Rami Ruhayem in Beirut. The final of the Eurovision Song Contest takes place in Vienna this evening. Acts from 25 countries will compete in what is one of the world's most viewed non-sporting events. Eurovision often gets caught up in global politics, and this year, the 70th anniversary of the contest, controversy looms larger than usual, with five countries staying away in protest at Israel's participation. The BBC's Pete Allison sent this report from the Austrian capital.
2: It's one of the most watched live events in the world, with fans travelling across the globe to be here.
3: It's an absolutely amazing city for it.
4: It's on my bucket list.
3: I arrived Friday, decided to do the sightseeing thing on Saturday, and then went full-blown Eurovision.
2: But rarely in Eurovision's 70-year history has it come under as much scrutiny as it's experiencing in 2026. Israel's act, Noam Batan, says he was shocked by protests during his performance of Michelle during Tuesday's first semi-final.
5: A few seconds passed and I looked for the flags, you know, of the people who love me and wants me to do my best. And that really carried me on stage.
2: Several audience members, including one with Free Palestine written on his chest, were removed from Vienna's Wiener Stadthalle. Last December, five countries, Iceland, Ireland, the Netherlands, Slovenia and Spain, ruled themselves out of competing, having complained that Israel had used state social media accounts to encourage people to vote for it last year. Yuval Rafael's New Day Will Rise finished second, and Israel denied any rule-breaking. But this week, the contest boss warned the Israeli delegation after a social media post by Noam

0: Pakistan encouraged people to use all 10 of their votes to back him, a move Martin Green explained to the BBC.
1: We felt we should put that formally in writing because we also want our fans and our members to see that when we do have the rare occasions of slip-ups or things that contravene the rules, we will act immediately.
0: The BBC asked Noam Bethan about the warning issued to Israel's broadcaster, Khan.
2: I know that Khan worked by the rules of the EBU, but I know that in the second, the EBU told something to erase that, or they did it instantly. So yeah, I think they're managing it.
0: His song made it through to tonight's final, where it's among 25 performances, including the UK's entry, Eins, Zwei, Drei, performed by Sam Battle, known on stage as Look Mum No Computer.
3: I was at the pub with my friend and we said, wouldn't it be funny, wouldn't it be interesting to try and do Eurovision? Basically emailed them and they said, oh, he seems interesting. So I got invited to a writing camp thing, which is what they do, what they seem to do. I go in and I say, right, so which one of us are we writing for today? And they were like, what? You!
0: The UK hasn't finished higher than 18th since Sam Ryder's Spaceman came second in 2022. Among the favourites to win this year, Finland, France, and Australia, which first competed at Eurovision 11 years ago, invited to mark the contest's 60th anniversary, and has continued to compete ever since. This year, it's sending one of its most established stars, Delta Goodrum, with her song, Eclipse.
4: Australia has an immense, rich, musical hot of all sorts of music from around the world. I'm hoping that we can keep growing it, and I'm going to be a ride or die of Eurovision world each year. I'm going to be high in the flag.
0: Should Australia win the glass trophy this evening, it would nominate one of Eurovision's biggest financial contributors to host next year on its behalf. France, Germany, Italy, or the UK. But Australia faces fierce competition in a final that comes complete with the contest's renowned eccentricity and quirk.
5: And that was Pete Allison reporting from Vienna, where the Eurovision Song Contest final is taking place this evening. You're listening to the BBC World Service, and this is NewsHour, coming to you live from London with James Kamara-Sami.

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1: BBC News with Moira Alderson. More than 50 children are now reported to have been abducted in northeast Nigeria in attacks on three schools on Friday. Most were taken from nursery schools in Musa in Borno State and are between 2 and 5 years old. Hamas and the Israeli military have confirmed that the head of the group's armed wing, Ezzedine Ul-Haddad, was killed in an Israeli attack late on Friday in Gaza City. Israel maintains it has license to target Hamas members in Gaza, despite a ceasefire being in force since October. Israel has begun a new wave of airstrikes on what it says are Hezbollah sites in southern Lebanon. Earlier, the Lebanese authorities accused Israel of deliberately targeting medical facilities. A French judge has been appointed to lead a new investigation into the assassination in 2018 of the Saudi Arabian journalist and dissident Jamal Khashoggi. His killing and dismembering in the Saudi consulate in Istanbul prompted international outrage. An appeals court in Norway has rejected a demand from Greece to extradite a man involved in helping refugees, including documenting alleged abuses by the Greek authorities. Athens has accused Tommy Olsen of facilitating illegal entry. Tens of thousands of people have descended on London for two rival marches, one organised by the far-right activist Tommy Robinson, the other a pro-Palestinian demonstration. Police are deploying drones, horses, dogs and thousands of extra officers for what they say is their most significant operation in years. A collision between a freight train and a bus in the Thai capital Bangkok has killed at least 8 people. The bus burst into flames, which engulfed several other vehicles. And in football, Hearts are playing Celtic in a decider for the Scottish Premiership title. No team other than Celtic or Rangers have won the Scottish Premiership for over 4 decades. Hearts lead the Glasgow side by just 1 point in the league. BBC News.
2: Welcome back to NewsHour. A new outbreak of the highly infectious Ebola virus has reached Uganda. The outbreak of the deadly disease, which is spread through direct contact with bodily fluids and has no proven cure, originated in the neighbouring Democratic Republic of Congo, where around 250 suspected cases and 80 deaths have been reported. Well, Walter Mwesije is health reporter for NTV Uganda. It's the largest TV news organisation in the country. I began by asking him about the single confirmed case in Uganda.
3: The Ministry of Health announced on Friday Uganda confirmed one imported case of Ebola Bundibugyo, the particular strain, of a 56-year-old male who came from the DRC to seek treatment in the capital city here in Kampala at one health facility where his health deteriorated. He later went into ICU where he died. His family picked up the body and took it away back to the DRC. The next morning, we receive an announcement from the Africa CDC about a confirmation of the outbreak of Ebola in eastern Congo with about 13 confirmed cases and 4 people dead, plus over 200 contacts.
2: The numbers of deaths have risen, though, since then, haven't they?
3: In the DRC, the numbers have since risen. In Uganda, we have not yet registered any other cases. The government is going to make an update at 5 o'clock local time here.
2: Obviously, the key thing is, did this person who has subsequently died come into contact with anyone? Is that what is being investigated at the moment?
3: There are people who were in contact with the deceased from the hospital and the family members, including the people who might have transported those people from Kampala back to the border.
2: Uganda has had several outbreaks of Ebola in the last couple of decades, hasn't it? What is the track record like of dealing with these outbreaks?
3: This is the 7th outbreak of Ebola in the country. The most serious outbreak was in 2007, but over time there's been a better management of these hemorrhagic fevers because we've had several of them, which the health workers have interacted with, the public has interacted with, and over time there's been some mastery of some sort. They have been able to build up systems for epidemiology, surveillance, but also raise awareness.
2: As far as the person who died is concerned, I mean, do we know why he was in Kampala?
3: That person came to Uganda and received treatment in the hospital here in Uganda. And also, we are leading to the Uganda Matters Day, which is a big day for Christianity here. So many people are preparing to come to Uganda for that day. We are expecting some people from Congo to take part in the celebrations or commemorations for the Matters Day on the 3rd of June.
2: Given all of that, how much concern is there amongst the general public about this?
3: Right now, I wouldn't say there is that much of anxiety since the Minister of Health came out to allay the fears that the case is imported. We don't have any local transmission so far.
2: And that was the health reporter for NTV Uganda, Walter Mwesije. You're listening to the BBC World Service. This is NewsHour coming to you live from London with James Kamarasamy. The statement from the Taiwanese Foreign Ministry could not have been clearer. Taiwan is a sovereign and democratic nation and is not subordinate to the People's Republic of China. That assertion of sovereignty today by the self-governing island, which Beijing claims as Chinese territory, came as President Trump returned home from his visit to China. It followed comments by the US leader, which have called into question his country's commitment to Taiwan's security. Well, China has been lobbying for the White House to delay or to reduce previously announced arms sales to Taiwan and to change the American policy of strategic ambiguity about Taiwan's status to one that explicitly opposes its independence. On Air Force One, President Trump said he had talked about Taiwan with Xi Jinping.
4: We've discussed the Taiwan, the whole thing with the arms sales. In great detail, actually, and I'll be making decisions.
5: What letters was
4: that? But, you know, I think the last thing we need right now is a war at 9,500 miles away. I think that's the last thing we need. We're doing very well.
5: Would the U.S. defend Taiwan if it came to it?
4: I don't want to say that. I'm not going to say that. There's only one person that knows that. You know who it is? Me. I'm the only person.
2: Well, China expert Isabel Hilton is visiting professor at the Lau Institute at King's College London. So where does she think this US-China meeting has left Taiwan?
6: Well, I think it's left Taiwan in a more precarious situation than it was. There was a very striking divergence between the post-meeting statements on the China side and on the American side. So the Chinese statement talked a great deal about Taiwan and not about Iran. And the United States statement did the opposite. It is clear from Donald Trump's remarks since that he and Xi Jinping talked about Taiwan over dinner. Donald Trump subsequently, in one of those interviews off the cuff that he gives to media, talked about using the arms sales to Taiwan as a bargaining chip. It is enshrined in U.S. law that that would not happen. So he has now broken not only a long-standing commitment, but he's actually broken his own domestic law in that statement. And, of course, this is sending echoes of alarm around the region and particularly in Taipei.
2: And he was asked about what he's going to do with those arms sales, and he said, well, the only person that knows that is me, which I suspect will not have calmed anyone down.
6: Again, he's exceeding his authority because those arms sales have been passed by Congress. He himself signed an executive order just months ago to raise the kind of level of cooperation between the US and Taiwan. And he doesn't seem to understand how much language matters, because any shift in language is taken by one side or the other as a shift in policy.
2: Broadly speaking, how did you view the trip? Because it didn't seem to make much news, did it? Which is unusual for Donald Trump. He seemed at pains to speak warmly of his hosts, but the kind of the big trade deals that were mooted, we certainly haven't seen evidence of them, have we?
6: No, we haven't. And actually, the trade deals were very much trailed in advance. For example, over the purchase of Boeing aircraft, it was expected that the Chinese would put in an order for 500. They put in an order for 200. It was, there's nothing big here. In terms of the promised purchases of Midwestern agricultural products, soy and so on, you know, China was buying those before Donald Trump declared his trade war. He's lost the trade war. And now this is just a matter of the Chinese showing that they've got the upper hand without humiliating the United States too much.
2: And is that something then that the Taiwanese are going to view with as much concern, perhaps as the language, maybe even more than the language, which is the change in the power dynamic between the United States and China?
6: That's obviously very concerning. And you know, Donald Trump appears to view the world through trade advantage of a particular kind. And he has not prevailed against Beijing, because Beijing has a kind of strategic grip on critical minerals and rare earths that the United States needs. And so, you know, we have a standoff. We have a suspended set of export restrictions. Those can be deployed at any point. So, you know, that particular ground on which Donald Trump chose to fight, he has undoubtedly lost. He can't prevail in that way. And of course, you know, for Taiwan, that's very worrying. It's worrying for the allies of the United States who depend on the regional power balance and regional security.
2: Isabel Hilton, visiting professor at the Lau Institute at King's College, London. Politicians in Australia's Northern Territory have announced a review into the child protection system after the death of a 5-year-old girl in Alice Springs. Kumanje Little Baby, as she is now known for cultural reasons, went missing last month after her mother put her to bed in an Aboriginal community. A 47-year-old man has been charged with her murder. Her death caused national outrage and grief, but it also highlighted the deep disparities in Australia. Katie Watson sent this report from Alice Springs, and a warning for Aboriginal and Torres Strait Islander listeners: our coverage contains references to someone who has died.
7: She was my little princess. My princess who loved the colour pink. My heart is broken into a million pieces.
8: Kumanje Little Baby, in the words of her mother, a little girl like any other. Hundreds of people turned up to this vigil, many of them wearing pink. There are people in jumpers that are pink, because it's really chilly now with the sun going down here in the outback in winter. Dogs with pink bows, children with pink balloons, everyone paying respect to the little girl who died. Kumanje Little Baby's body was found 5 days after she went missing. A man's been charged with her murder, but her death has made the country reflect. How could this have happened? A small child from a vulnerable, poor family, left exposed. Why? So many questions that need answering, but for now the community wants to grieve. A period known as sorry business. The raw pain echoed across the sports ground after the vigil ended.
9: I think more than anything it's probably the sadness of that, with systems of, around poverty for marginalised people, that system, that people fall through the cracks. And this little girl was beloved by her family and community, but obviously lived in poverty and was vulnerable.
10: It's often that there's heavy things that happen in this town, and as a non-Indigenous Australian, I think the colonisation story is still really big here, it's still really present.
11: A jewel set in Australia's northern seas.
8: For decades, Australian governments have introduced policies that have failed Aboriginal people.
11: It's inhabited by a people whose instincts are not far removed from the lower animals. And the children especially are just carefree products of nature in the raw.
8: Right up to the 1970s, thousands of Aboriginal and Torres Strait Islander children were removed from their families to get them to assimilate, part of what's known as the stolen generations.
11: White missionaries have come among the coloured Aboriginals and are doing noble work in saving the blacks from themselves.
8: Then, in 2007, the Northern Territory intervention that lasted 15 years, an Australian federal government initiative aimed at combating alleged child sexual abuse in Aboriginal communities.
12: I don't want to be right here, right now, to have to stand in this chamber.
8: Kumanjay Little Baby's family has asked that her death not be politicised, but politicians on all sides now want to make their point. Liberal Senator Jacinta Nampajimba-Price, who said she was a relative of the little girl, spoke earlier this week.
12: For too long in this country, there has been silence around what is happening in too many town camps and remote communities. A silence driven by fear. Fear of speaking honestly about dysfunction, violence, alcohol abuse. That silence is killing our babies.
8: This week, the Northern Territory government said a review would be launched into the child protection system here and reforms will be made. But leaders are clear. Aboriginal people need not to be blamed for these failings and they also need to be consulted to find a way forward. But few here in Alice Springs that I spoke to really believe her death will deliver much needed change.
2: Katie Watson reporting from Alice Springs in Australia's Northern Territory. We all know what buses are for. They're to get us from A to B, to work, to school, to the shops. But in a Swiss town 25 kilometres or so northwest of Zurich, there is a bus that deliberately takes people nowhere. Line Zero is a social experiment which encourages passengers to slow down and connect with other people face to face. Rebecca Wood has the details.
13: Where are we going?
14: Up to the mountains.
15: With no fixed route, no timetable and no destination, the Line Zero bus in Baden, Switzerland, offers passengers a different kind of commute. The service encourages people to hop on and enjoy the social connection and is the brainchild of conceptual artists and twin brothers Patrick and Frank Ricklin.
16: People don't take it to go from A to B. They take it to experience the journey itself. They sing, they laugh, they speak. One person had a birthday, suddenly the whole bus was singing. It is a try to bring more humanity back into the daily life. It's a counter idea to what we see as a kind of a zombification of society.
15: As Frank says, it can give passengers a break from their normal daily routine, a time to put their mobile phones down and connect with others in real life.
17: Everyone's happy and everyone's talking to each other. It's a lot noisier because of it, but it's fun.
18: I'd definitely recommend it. It's just so unplanned and spontaneous. We sang on the bus, we talked to everyone, we turned on our phone flashlights in the tunnel. It was just amazing. We even had an ice cream party. It was really cool.
15: You can ride on the bus for free, and instead of taking tickets, the driver, like Thomas Boffard, collects experiences.
19: It's crazy, but it's a good idea, because you go out of the usual work every day, and you can do something like this. It's crazy too. It's a cool idea, I think.
15: But having a real bus driver like Thomas and looking like a normal public bus means the service does sometimes pick up an accidental passenger or two. Here's Frank again.
16: We had a lot of people, they were in the line zero without knowing it. Funny was that one of these persons was a second time in the line zero, 3-4 hours later, and then we asked, oh, again, you are in the wrong line. And then she said, no, now I decided for the line. It's a decision. I wanted to be here.
15: The Ricklin brothers hope that if this creative concept catches on, the bus could make stops in other places too.
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0: animals that are in the water, right? And so what that means is there's very little carbon and nitrogen in that water. And so any microbes that might actually be in that system are basically desperate for anything they can get their metaphorical hands on. And so we suspected they were actually using the drug as a source of carbon or nitrogen or something to stay alive.
1: How did you start this study? Did you start taking samples from the water and looking at it under your little microscope? What's going on?
0: So the first thing that we did is we got the most amazing tour of the quarantine facility, which is really cool. You know, you see these incredible exhibits, but actually there's this whole part of the system that you know, visitors don't get to see, which is exactly where they have their veterinary medicine facilities and where they have their quarantine facilities. And they're really incredible. They're like complicated systems with water treatment and multiple tanks and a bunch of pipes that are running in between. And so we collected water because that's obviously the easiest, but we actually suspected that the microbes weren't in the water because one of the things the aquarist had tried was doing a full change of water in the system. And so basically draining the whole thing and then refilling it. After they did that, they still found drug degradation. So we suspected it was somehow stuck to the sides of the system. And so we ended up collecting samples from inside the pipes that led into and out of the tanks. And so we basically swabbed the biofilms or the microbes that are stuck to the inside of those pipes. But what we really wanted to do was be able to see like who's there and what types of metabolisms they might have. So if they're eating this drug, how are they doing that? We also tried some more molecular methods, including things like DNA sequencing. We looked at the drug that we were putting in, like the chemical structure. And from that, we were able to figure out that there were these bacteria that typically are really good at getting various forms of nitrogen from the environment. And the drug was basically missing an amine group, which is a nitrogen-containing group, from its side. And so we figured out that they were probably the ones who were doing most of the degradation.
1: Thinking more about those microbes, were there any that were new to science or that were unexpected in your eyes?
0: There are like trillions and trillions of microbes out there. And anytime we take a sample anywhere, any environmental sample, pretty much you're finding new microbes that no one's ever seen before just because there are so many. And that's really cool for a lot of reasons. So one is that these microbes are capable of really exciting things. So obviously in this case, they were doing something that's like vaguely annoying in terms of like degrading this drug. But in other environments, they might do things like degrade pollution. So it's really awesome how many microbes there are out there. And probably the microbes that are in this system, if they were outside, would be doing helpful things in terms of cycling nitrogen. And they just happen to be a little out of place here.
2: So, Erica, I was looking at the research you did recently, and I saw that there was a paper that you co-wrote, which is really about disinfectant in hospital rooms. And I was curious, just how did you even get interested in that?
0: Yeah. So once again, I got a call from a colleague. So that
2: you should not give out your number so freely.
0: No, it's fun. I love these kinds of questions. You know, I'm like, absolutely, call me up. You have a chemical of interest? I want to know about it. So in this case, it was a colleague at Rush, which is a medical school and a teaching hospital in Chicago. And they were really interested in chlorhexidine because in the same way that Shed needed these drugs to take care of the fish in their quarantine system, this chlorhexidine is used as a topical antiseptic, so it's something that you put on patient's skin to try to prevent these incredibly vulnerable people from getting really serious infections. And it's been used for a really long time, and for a really long time people said, oh, it's okay, we'll never see resistance to this because of the way it works, it'll be effective forever. And forever is a very long time, and I just don't believe that that's true for anything. So one of the things that my colleague was really interested in is basically testing that and seeing, like, do we actually start to see resistance? And so she was really interested in what was happening on patient skin, and I was really interested in what was happening in the room around the patients.
3: That's really important, right? We've been hearing about resistant bacteria and viruses more and more over the years, I think. And I was wondering if instead of, you know, using chemicals that kill everything in the hospital, could we try to develop chemicals that kill only the microbes we're worried about?
0: Yeah, I think that's a great idea. So the short answer to our story on chlorhexidine is it is still effective, which is great. And one of the things that I think is really important about chlorhexidine is it's basically only used in the hospital. It's not something that you would buy to use at home. But one of the things I'm concerned about is actually how many antimicrobials we use in consumer products and things like soaps.

0: and cleaning products, which if they have a detergent in it, they're already antimicrobial. You don't need to buy antibacterial hand soap. You don't need that added antimicrobial in your cleaning products. And I think that's really important because exactly every time we use something that's antimicrobial, we give the microbes an opportunity to evolve resistance. And that's absolutely happening on a global scale. And it's a huge public health challenge.
1: One of the lessons, I guess, for all of us is being a little dirty is fine.
0: Yeah.
1: Or not wanting to get rid of every bacteria or microbe around us.
0: So, yeah, I think, if you think about, the course of human history, for a very long time, we did not have disinfectants. And for a very long time, infectious disease was actually one of the leading causes of death. So that's true. And there have been a couple of things that really changed that. One is water treatment. So having clean drinking water and having wastewater treatment, super critical. Another is vaccines, right? Being able to protect ourselves, especially from those viral infections. The addition of antimicrobial cleaning products and disinfection, not sure it's made the same level of improvement. And so when we're thinking about how do we protect health going forward, yeah, get a little dirty. It's okay. It might even be good for you. And it certainly will help prevent the spread of antimicrobial resistance, which is a huge problem.
2: You know what? What I've learned, taken away from all of this, one, you are probably the world's greatest microbial detective, so my hat's off to you. Two, I don't believe in forever, and maybe we should get a little bit dirty. I'm so glad you didn't write my wedding vows, yeah. And with that, thank you so much, Erica, and thank you for getting up early to speak with us.
0: My pleasure. Thank you so much for reaching out. It's been super fun to chat.
2: So far, we've drifted from the ins and outs of hantavirus to the science of naming diseases and even solved the microbial mystery at a Chicago aquarium. Still to come, what do penguin mummies have to do with immunology? Stay tuned to find out.
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7: BBC News with Sue Montgomery. More than 50 children are now reported to have been abducted in Nigeria's northeast Borno state in attacks on three schools on Friday. Eyewitnesses say the children, mostly from nursery schools, were used as human shields by the attackers as they fled. Hamas and Israel have confirmed that the head of Hamas's armed wing, Izzeddin al-Haddad, was killed in an Israeli attack on Friday in Gaza. He said to have been the last surviving member of the group's senior leadership that planned the October the 7th attacks. Officials in the Maldives say one of their divers, involved in the search for several missing Italian scuba divers, has died. The five Italians lost their lives on Thursday while exploring an underwater cave at a depth of 60 metres. A French judge has been appointed to lead a new investigation into the assassination in 2018 of the Saudi Arabian journalist and dissident Jamal Khashoggi. His killing and dismembering in the Saudi consulate in Istanbul prompted international outrage. An appeals court in Norway has rejected a demand from Greece to extradite a man involved in helping refugees, including documenting alleged abuses by the Greek authorities. The ruling is being seen as a victory for aid groups working along migration routes into Europe. Tens of thousands of people have descended on London for two separate marches, one organised by the far-right activist Tommy Robinson, the other an annual pro-Palestinian event. A huge police operation is underway to keep the demonstrations apart. Tight security is in place in the Austrian capital Vienna ahead of tonight's Eurovision Song Contest. Several countries are boycotting this year's competition in protest at Israel's continued inclusion following its military action in Gaza.
8: This is Unexpected Elements from the BBC World Service. We're the programme that peeks under the hood of the news to see the scientific engine that keeps it ticking along. I'm Alex Sathbridge, and this week I'm joined by
1: Camila Mota in São Paulo, Brasil,
8: and
9: Kai Kupferschmidt in Berlin, Deutschland.
8: We've now reached the part of the show where one of our panellists highlights a story that they feel has gone unjustly under the radar. Camilla, I think you've got something for us today, and bonus points if you can tie it into this week's theme. For legal purposes, these points have no inherent value and cannot be used to trade for goods or services from the BBC.
1: Okay, but I still want my points, Alex. So give me them points, because do you remember the cruise ship departed from the southern tip of Argentina, right? That's actually where my story begins, in Patagonia, because penguins have become marine detectives. So scientists from the U.S. and Argentina have teamed up and put ankle monitors on 54 Magellanic penguins for a few days for three consecutive years, 2022, 23, 24. And they didn't use traditional location monitors, though, you know, the ones that we use to when we're seeing research on wildlife, but silicone passive sampler bands, like the ones people use to measure their exposure to pollution. The idea was to take advantage of the fact that penguins move around in the ocean a lot and get them to passively collect information about what's in the water and beyond. And that's because the sensors absorb chemicals from the water, air, and surfaces that penguins encounter on their way.
8: But why do they do this?
1: So research that involves monitoring the ocean is traditionally quite expensive and not very efficient. So scientists have to get a ship and set sail in long expeditions, sampling the water on their journey, or if they want to measure the exposure to certain pollutants, they have to get blood samples and things like that. But using the silicone bands, which one of the authors actually described as a crazy idea when it first crossed his mind, turned out to be a promising strategy, and penguins proved to be very good sentinels. You know, just one of the bands got lost during the study, and one had to be removed because scientists thought the penguin wasn't really comfortable walking around with it.
8: like a cute little prisoner. And so what did they find?
1: So after the bands were retrieved, they were taken to a lab, and the samples were analyzed using mass spectrometry. And the results were actually surprising. So have you heard of PFAs?
8: Polyfluoroalkyls. No, never.
9: Never written about them, but I've heard about them as like the forever chemicals, right?
1: Exactly. They're kind of everywhere. They've been manufactured since the 1940s and are found in a wide range of products. They are known for being very resistant. So nonstick cookware, food packaging, waterproof clothing, and that's because PFAs are resistant to water, to grease, to chemicals, to heat. But that also means that they're hard to break down. And that's why, as Kai was saying, they're called forever chemicals. And because they're hard to decompose, they build up in the environment and in our bodies. Research has actually linked these manufactured chemicals with a number of health problems, including, you know, increased risk to develop some kinds of cancer and reproductive issues.
8: I feel like we keep finding these chemicals in more and more remote places. Did scientists learn anything else, you know, beyond nowhere in the world is safe?
1: So there are thousands of types of PFAs, right? And they were able to find both what they called old legacy PFAs, which have been banned or phased out, and the ones that have replaced them, which means the new PFAs people hoped would be less persistent are as likely to be, you know, as toxic as the old ones.
8: Kai, you said that you knew about PFAs but never wrote about it. So what do you think about this?
9: I mean, I actually came across penguins in a totally different story recently. I was doing a profile of somebody who looks for ancient viruses, specifically RNA viruses, and RNA degrades fast, and so it's quite hard to find them. And one place that he found was, believe it or not, ancient penguin mummies. So it turns out sometimes when penguins die, they immediately get frozen in the soil and they basically mummify. I mean, you know, it's basically a desert there, right? And so there's a researcher who's been going to Antarctica for a few years and actually collects these penguin mummies. And the researcher managed to extract some of the oldest RNA viruses that have ever been found from these mummies. And when I was talking to the researcher in the US who studies these, I asked him what the mummy looks like. And he turned around and he had one lying on the bookshelf behind him and he just took it out and showed it to me. And it just looked like a penguin that had had an unfortunate encounter with a truck or something like
1: that.
9: It was just a very flat.
2: Well, thank you, Camilla, for showing us how even the most remote places on Earth aren't safe from forever chemicals. And that sounds much sadder than I expected. So, Kai, thank you for telling us about penguin mummies. We love it when our listeners get in touch. So let's crack open the inbox and see what's arrived this week. This first email is from Tigger. Kai, would you like to read this?
9: Tigger says, a few weeks back you did a shout out for frog stamps. Challenge accepted. I was convinced I'd have a little hoard of stamps to post to you, hence getting bonus points for sending you physical posts. My collection comprises my dad's collection, my brother's, and mine. Several thousand stamps, which I have no desire to count for an exact number. It turns out stamps with frogs on are exceptionally rare in my collection, and the only two I found were part of a series which I didn't want to split. Hence, this is an email, and evidence of said stamps comes in the form of an attachment. And then there's a photo of two stamps from 1962 Yugoslavia. There are indeed two very cute frogs on them, and I actually looked them up. I tried to figure out what they are, and if you want to know exactly, for the frog lovers out there, one of them is a marsh frog, and the other one is the Apennine yellow-bellied toad, which, you know, as you would expect, has a yellow belly.
2: Are these common?
9: Well, I mean, common is a little bit, one of them is endangered, but both of them are generally, like, in that area.
1: As a frog lover, I have to say that my heart melts. I love this. Thank you, Tigger.
2: I mean, frogs are probably the perfect animals to have on stamps because they, you know, when they're going places, they get places, and that's what you want your post to have on there. Like, yeah, this is definitely, you know, having a sloth on there, not necessarily great. I mean, I did an episode of Crowd Science about sloths, and sloths are actually a bit faster than we expect, but for the sake of the joke, having a sloth on there, probably not great. Thank you for that, Kai, and thank you, Tigger, for these fantastic stamps. Now, 3 weeks ago, we answered the question of whether glass is a liquid or a solid. Our expert, Professor Paul Bingham, cleared things up for us and said that glass has the molecular structure of a liquid but behaves like a solid. Andy has emailed to say that old glass panes are thicker at the bottom than the top, which proves that they're behaving like a liquid because they flow downwards over time. Here's what Paul has to say about that.
10: I've heard that story many times before, and the explanation is a very practical one rather than a more exotic one. We would like to think that the glass in those windows has flowed over time, and so it's thicker at the bottom than the top. But the more mundane answer is simply that back in medieval times when many of these glasses were made, We couldn't form nice parallel plates of glass in the same way that we can now. They were always slightly wedge-shaped because of the way they were made. And common sense would dictate that the person building the window would put the thicker bit at the bottom than at the top. I'm sad to say that's a very mundane and perhaps boring answer, but that's the answer that's accepted in the community.
2: So there you have it. Wonky glass isn't because of science. It isn't because of the fact that it's a, you know, it's a solid that acts like a liquid. It's just humans and having poor workmanship. Did either of you know that or know that people thought that wonky glass was due to glass flowing downwards over time? This is the first I've heard of it.
9: I have to admit, I've heard it and I never checked it, and I actually probably, if you'd asked me today, I probably would have said that that's true.
1: Yeah, haven't heard about it. We don't have medieval buildings in Brazil, so maybe that's one of the reasons. Yeah, but also, next time I'm around where you guys are, I'm going to start paying attention to churches and their windows and everything.
8: Moving on, last week, Marnie and the team were discussing centenarians and immortality. Caroline from Belgium has emailed us with her thoughts. Camilla, could you read this, please?
1: Caroline says, I'm just wondering what everybody becoming a centenarian and immortality would mean in terms of overpopulation. Moreover, I think life would lose its meaning because people could make endless new choices. And how could we ever digest all the new information?
8: Caroline, thank you so much for that email, because it's like, yeah, well, you know what? I get really existential about life, and you know, what would you do if you actually lived forever and ever and ever?
1: Yeah.
8: Like, life would lose meaning. Thank you for the program! All right, so what do you two think? Would you like to live for centuries at a time?
9: I guess if you could freeze me for a while, I'd love to see what the world looks like in 100 years. I've always felt that living forever is not something that sounds all that exciting to me.
1: So you're an optimist, Kai. You think things will get better.
9: I think there's still a world to wake up to in 100 years, yes. For now.
1: I think immortality is kind of overrated. Yeah, can you imagine? I mean, some of the things that we value, we only value because they're going to last a certain, you know, a limited time. Like?
2: Love?
1: Yeah, that's what I was going to say. It's cheesy, but it's true, isn't it?
2: Yeah, well, you think love fades if it goes on for, wow.
1: No, not that at all, not that at all. Let me explain. So, okay, I'm going to get really deep, but only for like 10 seconds. My husband had a health scare like a couple of weeks ago, and we've been together 14 years, and I thought that was going to be the end of it, and it was bad. Yeah. It makes me value even more. It would be great if we could be together forever and ever and ever, but the fact that I know it's limited is like, oh, let's hold on into this and, you know, live life.
8: You know what, on that though, I think that living forever, even if, you know, you don't have your partner goes away, I think it's beautiful because it's sort of like that space probe that, you know, goes out into space with the gold on there that has, like, all of humans, like, art, what we've drawn and stuff we sent out there. That's out there in space. I think if you lived forever, you'd have the memory of that person and they would live on for centuries to come. And I think that's beautiful.
1: It is. So would you want to live forever?
8: I think there's a certain level of beauty. If you lived forever, that means the love that you have for the person, their memory lives on in that time. That's the beauty of living for centuries at a time. You get to carry the people you love and the podcasts you love as well. So thank you everyone for writing to us. And if you've been listening today and you'd like to get in touch, please email unexpected@bbc.co.uk. Alternatively, you can send WhatsApp messages and voice notes to +44 330 678 3080. You can even send a postcard. The address is Unexpected Elements, BBC World Service, Cardiff, CF10 4GA in the UK. Still to come, why do we say ow when we hurt ourselves? That's coming up after this.
11: Hello, it's Robbie again, and it's time for the answer to this week's quiz. Earlier, I asked you how long was the world's longest ever quarantine period. Was it A, 14 years, B, 23 years, or C, 48 years? And the answer is C. Whilst all of these are real quarantine periods, Grinead Island off the coast of Scotland, also known as the Island of Death, was quarantined for 48 years. It happened following the test release of anthrax by the British government in tests conducted during World War II. The plan, dubbed Operation Vegetarian, was to infect German cattle with anthrax through their feed, though the operation was cancelled shortly after the tests. After the war, Grinead Island was placed under quarantine. In 1986, a clean-up operation started to remove anthrax from the island, but it took until 1990 for the island to get the all clear and be reopened. Thankfully, most quarantines are a lot shorter than 48 years.
8: So far, we've heard about the hantavirus, why we need to find better ways to name diseases, and why being immortal might not be all it's cracked up to be, although it would probably give you a lot of time to collect frog-themed stamps. Knowing me, living for centuries would just mean I'd accumulate years of banging my big toe on table legs and yelping in pain, which got me thinking about a listener question. Yes, it's time for Ask the Unexpected. This week's question comes from Rihanna, who asks, why do we make a noise, like saying ow or ouch, when we experience pain? And do these vocalizations have any function? Kai, Camilla, do you say ow when you get hurt?
1: Ai.
9: Ai. Ouch is the German.
8: For me, it actually does help me not feel as much pain when I say it. Anyway, to answer this question, we reached out to Annette Schirmer, psychologist and neuroscientist at the University of Innsbruck in Austria. She explained what happens when we vocalize our pain.
12: So what we found was that when people vocalize, they actually can tolerate pain for a longer period of time. So they don't necessarily feel that the pain is less, but they can hold out longer when they vocalize why they experience pain.
8: So when we say ow, I, ouch, we don't experience less pain, but we feel like we can tolerate it better. But how did Schirmer study this phenomenon?
12: So when we tortured them a little bit, we asked them to immerse their hand into really ice-cold water, and most people can only stand that for a couple of seconds. But when you are allowed to say ow while you're doing this, you can do so longer.
8: The study also found that it doesn't necessarily have to be the words ow or ouch that can help us tolerate pain better, but also swearing, screaming, or just a touch can help. But why is it that these generally automatic responses help with pain tolerance?
12: We can think that this probably has two benefits. So one is that the act of saying out somehow creates a motor or sensory experience that competes with our pain sensation. And so that competition kind of helps us block out the pain and maybe tolerate it for a bit longer. The other thing is, and that's perhaps in an evolutionary sense more important, is that when we scream in pain, we're actually alerting individuals around us. So in the long run in human history, that probably was beneficial because people came to our help. And also, there's some interesting work that suggests that actually when we scream or when we cry out in an unpleasant state, that our vocalizations are in a sense chaotic, and that auditory's input is actually unpleasant. So people don't like to hear other people scream, and so they are more likely to do things to stop that screaming. And so in an antagonistic situation, so if somebody were to attack me and I'm afraid that I'm hurt or I'm being hurt and I'm screaming, it's actually like a weapon that I can use to ward off someone who is hurting me.
8: So, there are two possible benefits for saying ow. There's a biological one where the pain has to compete for attention in the brain against the sensory inputs from vocalizations or touch, and an evolutionary one where crying out has usually resulted in others coming to help or scaring off an attacker. Thank you, Rihanna, for sending in the question, and thank you, Annette Schirmer, for the interesting answers. If you've been listening today and you'd like to get in touch with a question, please email unexpected@bbc.co.uk. Alternatively, you can send WhatsApp messages and voice notes to +44 330 678 3080. This is the part of the programme where I get let loose on the BBC archives to find things that have tickled my brain. Now, we've spent a lot of time talking about hantavirus this week, and I've been thinking about rats. So, Kai, Camilla, how many rats have you seen in your lives?
1: I've lived in New York for a year, so a lot.
8: Kai, what about you?
9: I mean, you walk around at night in Berlin, you see a fair amount of rats here too, I'd say. But, the mythical New York rat, I definitely have heard more about that one.
8: Yeah, you know what? You took the wind out of my sails there, but it's actually quite good. New York City has been long famous for its rat population. According to a 2023 study, there were roughly 6 million rats, and a lot of this was because of the rubbish bags strewn on the streets. Under previous mayor Eric Adams, a rather unconventional person was hired to solve it. In this episode of What in the World from 2024, Alex Rose talks to Sam Cabral, a BBC reporter in New York City, to find out how they decided to tackle this rodent issue.
13: The current administration especially is really kind of trying to get a handle on this Last year, for the first time in April, they appointed a citywide director of rodent mitigation, or informally known as a rat czar.
1: There's a new sheriff in town. You'll be seeing a lot of me. And a lot less rats.
13: I'm not sure how much Kathy Karate is being paid for this job, but the job posting was advertising a $170,000 salary for a full-time 24-hour job.
14: And you mentioned the kind of the trash bags on New York streets and people, you know, if you watch movies and things like that, you do see them, don't you? But there's been a change to what people do with their rubbish.
13: That's right, that's right. So it came out last month that McKinsey, the consulting firm, had just completed a study for which they were commissioned to assess the city's trash problem and what the city could do about it.
15: All right, I've stopped there. I want you to guess how they went about solving the issue.
9: I think I actually remember this. Wasn't this the moment that they invented the trash can? I remember that the whole world was like, wow, New York discovered the trash can.
15: They spent millions and millions of dollars to be told by a consulting firm that the best way of getting rid of the rubbish problem was to put it in a wheelie bin. Camilla, you're there being like, yep, lived in New York, this makes complete sense. When was the first time you saw a New York rat?
1: Ooh, I think I was in the subway. And it was pretty scary because it was really, really hot. I remember feeling really uncomfortable. And I saw this rat just, you know, parading, just passing by the people. And there was this little, like, baby in a stroller. And he got, like, dangerously close to it. I was like, oh, my God, do I see something? But these people will get crazy. And everyone will start screaming and running around.
15: Sorry, when you said parading, right? Producer Alice in the studio with me just started just doing a little rat shuffle, yes, if you will, you know.
1: That's what I was going for, yes.
9: And just to tie it back to Hunter, there's actually a researcher I talked to who researches the rats in New York and checks them for Hunter virus, and apparently there's quite a lot of Hunter virus. So that's maybe where the swagger comes from. I got Hunter.
15: Now, let's say we got rid of all the rats, not just in New York, but all across the world. Would that make things better? Maybe it would mean that we'd have less chance of disease spreading from rats to humans. In an episode of the series The Life Without, Alan Davis hears from ecology professor Stephen Belmain that getting rid of rats might not have the impact you think.
16: We might see some diseases diminish, but remember, we're not getting rid of all rodents, and many of these diseases are harbored by other species of rodents. Plague can be found in black rats and brown rats, but in fact, it probably came from gerbils, to be more precise. So there's a lot of good evidence that rats became a transient reservoir, so they could transmit the disease in Europe, but actually, they're not very good at being a reservoir of plague. So getting rid of rats may make an impact for some diseases that are very specific to them, but diseases are very adaptable, and these viruses and bacteria and helminths that they transmit can easily move between different species.
17: It sounds like removing all rats is only going to be a small part of that.
16: Yeah.
17: And perhaps we're being a bit unfair. Rats have a branding problem, I suppose.
15: Yeah, you see, that's it. Rats have a branding problem. They've been catching flack for the bubonic plague, when really might have been the gerbils. What do you think we can do to make rats a bit more beloved and solve their PR issue?
9: How about a big Pixar movie about a rat that cooks good food, for instance?
15: Well, as it turns out, all they need to do is tell the world all the good they do to prevent diseases, or sniff them out when they appear. For example, some rats have a phenomenal sense of smell, which is why the non-profit Apopo uses them to detect cases of tuberculosis in Tanzania. In an episode of The Happy Pod from early 2025, Harry Bly covered the retirement party of a particularly heroic rat called Carolina.
18: In her 7 years of work, Carolina has successfully detected more than 3,000 positive cases of TB and is thought to have spared around 30,000 other people from infection. But at the age of 8, it was time for Carolina to retire.
19: She sniffed 208,235 patient samples.
18: Fidelis and the team threw Carolina a party, celebrating her years of service and many, many lives saved.
20: It was a very special So we prepared banana and avocado, and she was grabbing everything that she liked, and she was very happy. It was a party, you know. We prepared a cake, some drinks, so we enjoyed that day.
18: Last year, Carolina and her peers prevented nearly 400,000 new cases in Tanzania and Ethiopia. And across East Africa, the program has raised detection rates for TB by 40%.
20: You know, they are doing an amazing job. You know, she was saving lives. Huh? She saved the lives. She saved a lot of lives.
9: You know, I should mention that those rats are pouched rats, not the common or brown rat that most of us are familiar with. But I still think that their heroism should benefit all rats. When I retire, I want a sending-off party like that, although I suppose I don't really deserve it when I've not saved any lives. Simple question to the two of you. Do you think that this does enough to solve rats' branding issue? Maybe they need little uniforms like working dogs.
1: That's a good idea.
21: Maybe rename them, like with the diseases.
9: What new name would you give the rats? I'll let you think about that for next time. Now, there's a lot to unpack. Yes, rats are unpleasant to have around you 24/7, but getting rid of them won't make diseases go away, and could actually stop diseases like tuberculosis from being caught in the first place, leaving more people sick. You know what, I'm actually quite sure I can fix rats' PR problem, but once I clear the slightly easier issue of solving world peace. So I guess all that's left for me to do right now is say thank you to this week's panel. Thank you, Camila Mota in Sao Paulo, Brazil.
1: Obrigada, Alex. Be safe.
9: And thank you, Kai Kupfer-Schmidt in Berlin, Germany.
22: Thank you, Alex.
9: I'm Alex Lathbridge, and the producer this week was Margaret Sessa Hawkins, with Alice Lipscomb-Southwell, Robbie Wojciechowski, and Scarlett Victoria. Do join us next week for more Unexpected Elements.

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1: Well, I'm interested in the word proctor. I work as a proctor, and I prefer to call myself an exam administrator. I don't like the word proctor. I don't know where it comes from. Everybody seems to know what it means.
2: Well, John, you'll be relieved to know that proctor and proctologist have nothing to do with each other.
1: No pun intended, but yes, I am relieved.
3: Yes, I was more interested in, like, the psychology behind saying certain words. Some words you say are so pleasurable to say, and my absolute favorite word to say is ovoviviparous.
4: Yep, I guess that's just the kind of hairpin I am.
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6: If Grandma had wheels, she would be a bus.

0: live from NPR News in Washington, I'm Windsor Johnston. Voters in Louisiana are heading to the polls today for a Senate primary election that will test President Trump's grip on the Republican Party. Republican Senator Bill Cassidy is facing two primary challengers after he voted to convict Trump on impeachment charges after the January 6th insurrection. NPR's Sam Greenglass reports.
1: Most of the seven Republican senators who voted to remove Trump in 2021 had retired. Cassidy is seeking a third term, despite Trump recruiting Congresswoman Julia Letlow to challenge him. Voters like Kevin Dupree say Cassidy's vote felt like a betrayal.
2: I'm the type of person, if you cross me, I probably won't trust you anymore. So I think his political career in Louisiana is finished.
1: St. Martin Parish GOP Chair Kelby Daigle says that's troubling.
3: Conservatism is about ideas and principles. And they always make it about Trump. What's he going to do when he's no longer in the picture?
1: Cassidy wants to repair his relationship with Trump supporters and tout his independence. This race will test whether that's possible. Sam Greenglass, NPR News.
0: Stocks on Wall Street bounced up and down this week before ending about where they started. NPR's Scott Horsley reports rising inflation spooked investors in the bond market.
4: Both the S&P 500 index and the NASDAQ were in record territory on Thursday, while the Dow Jones Industrial Average topped 50,000 for the first time since the U.S. went to war with Iran. That war has caused a spike in energy prices and pushed the annual inflation rate to its highest level in almost 3 years. Retail sales continued to climb last month, but that was largely due to those higher prices. The more money people had to spend at the gas station, the less willing they were to spend on furniture, clothing, and cars. Bond prices slumped on Friday, and stocks gave up some of their earlier gains. For the week, the S&P gained 0.1%. The NASDAQ slipped about 0.1%, and the Dow fell close to 0.2. Scott Horsley, NPR News, Washington.
0: Israel says it has killed the man in charge of Hamas's armed wing, hitting a residential building in Qar in Gaza City. NPR's Aya Betraoui reports local hospitals say at least 7 people were killed.
5: Israeli Prime Minister Benjamin Netanyahu's office says he instructed the military to carry out the strike on Izzeddin al-Haddad, who leads Hamas's armed wing, the Qassam Brigades. The statement described al-Haddad as one of the architects of the deadly October 7th attack on Israel in 2023, saying he also oversaw the captivity of hostages. Al-Haddad was among the armed group's founding members more than 30 years ago and took over after its previous leader and his deputy were assassinated by Israel during the war in Gaza. Unlike those attacks, this took place during a ceasefire that was agreed upon 7 months ago. That ceasefire remains fragile. Hamas says it will not discuss disarming until Israel fulfills the first phase of the deal, including halting its lethal attacks. Aya Batraoui, NPR News, Dubai.
0: It's NPR. Two Americans who've never won a golf major, Alex Smalley and Maverick McNealy, now share the lead halfway through the PGA Championship outside of Philadelphia. But as Greg Eklund reports, there are several former major champions also in contention.
6: One of them is Rory McIlroy of Northern Ireland, who, with a win, would be one step closer to the elusive Grand Slam, in other words, winning all four majors this year. Tiger Woods came the closest by winning four straight majors over a two-year period. After a mediocre opening round, McIlroy shot a 3-under par 67 on Friday.
7: At 5 back, I do feel like I'm right in the tournament, and that's really what I wanted to do today was to just get myself back in it, and I feel like I've done that.
6: But the contenders are bunched together, and McIlroy is tied for 30th entering the third round. Defending champion Scottie Scheffler of Dallas, the world's top-ranked golfer, is only 2 strokes off the lead. For NPR News, I'm Greg Eklund in Newtown Square, Pennsylvania.
0: The 151st running of the Preakness Stakes takes place today at Laurel Park in Maryland, while Pimlico Racecourse undergoes reconstruction. There's no clear favorite heading into the race, with several horses opening at similar odds. Trainer Brittany Russell is drawing attention with her horse, Taj Mahal, as she looks to become the first female trainer to win the Preakness. Post time is scheduled for just after 7 o'clock Eastern. The third leg of the Triple Crown, the Belmont Stakes, will be held in New York next month. I'm Windsor Johnston, NPR News, in Washington.
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9: Is that a... 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This is Cliff Shackelford reminding you to listen to the sounds of nature around you. 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
10: You're listening to Away with Words, the show about language and how we use it. I'm Grant Barrett.
11: And I'm Martha Barnett. On our Facebook group, David Neal writes that he has a friend in his 80s from North Dakota who loves coffee. But the thing is that this friend keeps reusing the coffee grounds all day long, which means that by sunset, the guy is pretty much drinking colored water. And his friend likes that brew just fine. He proudly calls it Wabash Coffee. And, Grant, I don't know, I have strong feelings about this. Wabash coffee just sounds, to me, hideous.
10: It's thrifty.
11: It is indeed thrifty. And we've talked about this term Wabash before, meaning to add just a little bit of water to something to get a little more out of it, to stretch it a little more.
10: Right. We talked about adding water to ketchup, to Wabashing it, right? To stretch your ketchup bottle a little bit further, like get the stuff that's stuck to the side.
11: Yeah, or watering down your shampoo. And it may go back to an old slang use of the word Wabash, meaning to cheat. So that might be the connection there. But in any case, this got me to thinking about weak coffee and all the terms there are out there for that terrible stuff.
10: Yeah, I posted a bunch of these to the Facebook group. And Martha, not just in English, but every language, cares a great deal about how good their coffee is. As a matter of fact, the Japanese have a word which combines the word American with the Dutch word for coffee, which means weak coffee. So they are making fun of Americans for having weak coffee, which I guess is often the case around the world. We are criticized for our coffee. But you just have to go to the non-chain places in this country to get the really good coffee.
11: Well, you know, it requires a lot of research, and I'm happy to do it.
10: Yeah, Blumkin coffee in German means flower coffee, which is also used for coffee made out of plants that aren't coffee plants.
11: Oh.
10: There's also warm wet.
11: Yep.
10: Yeah, that's a good branch water, which
11: mm-hmm.
10: basically means water from the creek.
11: Mm-hmm. Pond water.
10: Maybe some leaves floating in it.
11: Yep.
10: Scared water, which means it was scared to go near the coffee grounds.
11: Yeah, and I really like the line that Annie DeFranco has in one of her songs about a place where they serve coffee that's just water dressed in brown.
10: Water dressed in brown. That's lovely. I love that. In Brazilian Portuguese slang, they combine the words for tea and coffee, chafé, to mean weak coffee, which I think is very clever. And in Louisiana French, it's cholo, which is not the Spanish word cholo. It's a kind of a corruption of cholo, which means hot water in traditional French.
11: Oh, wow.
10: Yeah.
11: Okay.
10: There's lots of, and there's many more, and there's a couple we can't say on the air. Oh, here's one from the Native American language Hopi. It's suru coffee, which means tail coffee, referring to the watering down of the last coffee to make it go further. So it's literally what this fellow in his 80s is doing. He's watering it down to make it just last a little longer.
11: Well, maybe you're like me and you're a huge fan of coffee and you have a term for coffee that just doesn't measure up. Let us know, 877-929-9673, or send your thoughts in email to words at waywardradio.org.
10: Hello, you have a way with words.
12: Hey there, this is Tom from Washington, D.C. How are you?
10: Hi, Tom. Welcome to the show.
12: So I just recently got back from like a big family reunion, family vacation type deal over in Asheville, North Carolina. It was my first time there. It was wonderful. It was beautiful. I got to see my whole family, my immediate family, who, you know, haven't gotten to see each other in ages because of the pandemic and all that. But we stayed in this like beautiful Airbnb that was up on the top of a mountain, so it had an incredible view. And it was wonderful, except for at some point we started having a few different like utility issues. You know, like the oven wasn't working well, the AC had frozen over, so it was getting insanely hot over there. And so my dad had to correspond with the Airbnb host, reported the issues, and she was super gracious, sent out a team of people to help on all these different issues. And you know, once they had been taken care of, my dad was corresponding with her and said, "Hey, you know, I'm glad that we got so many of these things worked out. It's clear that you have, you know, a crack team of maintenance people who were really able to help us out." And so the woman responds. She's like, hey, I'm glad we got to take care of this for you. I don't know about the crack comment, but, you know, I'm glad nonetheless. And so my dad turns around, looks at me and my sisters, and he's like, you know, if I say the words crack team, what does that mean to you guys? And this was obvious to us. You know, we like gave a thumbs up. We're like, that's a good thing. We're like, we're happy about that. And he's like, yeah, but now he's in like a text altercation with this woman who like has never heard the phrase before, is interpreting it as something negative, and he has to clarify. It's like, no, this is good. I'm trying to say that like these were fast-acting people who were really helpful to us. So that's why I'm calling. Like, why crack team? What does that mean, and why was it obvious to us and not to somebody else who had heard it before?
10: Oh, no. So she was thinking crack as in drugs? She was just thinking the worst kind of crack.
12: Yeah, sure. You crack your head. You know, there's no one's ever liked the word crack before in this context. To us, it was a positive thing.
11: Yeah, because you were using it in a perfectly legitimate way. I mean, crack in that sense means first rate or excellent or top notch. I mean, if you're a crack shot with a rifle, you know, you can hit that target.
12: Oh, yeah.
11: Or, yeah, you know, crack regiment of an army is a really, really good one. What's really interesting about this term is that it may come from an old sense of crack, meaning to boast. And in the 14th century, you would hear people talk about boasting and cracking. And that's why we get the expression, it's not all it's cracked up to be. It has to do with boasting. And by the 18th century, it came to mean something, you know, you could describe something wonderful that's smart or sharp. It's crack. Or you could even say it's the crack or all the crack. So, perfectly legitimate sense.
12: Well, thank you so much for the information. You've been very helpful, and I can report back.
10: Tom, sure. Thanks for sharing the story. By the way, the like Martha said, the crack regiment or crack team goes back to the 1700s. So your dad had hundreds of years of usage behind him.
12: I won't let him know that. I'm not gonna say that he's from a long line of linguists or anything. That's not his background.
10: Oh, I see. Don't over-equip him with another.
12: Yeah,
10: another
12: exactly. Tool. I don't want his head getting too big. He's like, yeah, no, I'm Shakespeare myself. I'm like, no, Dad, I promise you're not.
10: All right, take care, Tom. Be well.
11: Okay.
12: Thanks so much. All right, have a good one. Bye.
10: Bye-bye.
11: All right, bye-bye. Indeed. Good crack here. 877-929-9673 or send your questions about language to words@waywardradio.org.
10: Hello, welcome to Away with Words.
13: Hi, this is Mia. I'm calling from Sumter, South Carolina.
10: Sumter. Hello, welcome to the show, Mia. What's up?
13: So I've been thinking a lot lately about good old lexical gaps, and the favorite one of mine, or I guess the least favorite one of mine, is that there's not a word, at least that I'm aware of, for an adult child that is gender neutral. So, you know, you can say my son or my daughter, and that doesn't imply any age at all, but if my mom wanted to talk about me, there's really not another word that she could say other than my kid or my child. And that is weird to me.
10: So you're looking for a single word because for some reason a single word feels better than a double word, like adult child just won't work?
13: Yeah, it just doesn't sound right. It seems like an oxymoron.
10: Maybe. It, child has more than one meaning, but like a lot of English words.
11: Yeah, but I understand what you're saying. I think this is a frustration for a lot of people. How do you designate that person, and when do you start designating that person?
10: What about grown child?
11: What do you think about that?
13: Grown child, maybe slightly better, but I just wish there was a one-word situation.
10: Okay.
13: Because it's like, to me, if somebody says my child, I mean, I guess you can infer based on the age of the person how old the child might be that they're talking about, but I'm always going to default to that is somebody who is probably under the age of 13. Because
11: right.
13: After that, it would be, you know, adolescent and then adult.
10: Right.
11: Right. That's a tough one, right? I mean, you have like minor child, you know, my child who's a minor, but you don't have major child. I mean, I think part of it is when do you start counting that person as an adult too? You know, if they're living at home with you in their 20s or whatever, are they an adult child, or are they an adult?
13: And then if you said, ah, yes, my adult, my adult who lives with me. That's a weird.
5: Yeah, exactly.
13: It doesn't work that way. Yeah. And I think I've asked a lot of friends about this. I've asked all over because it's something that was really, like, stuck in my brain. I couldn't stop thinking about it. And the only answer that I was getting from people that I know was spawn. And I was like, that's really weird.
10: Yeah.
13: That's not
10: Are we
13: something
10: fish?
13: That you would want to use in everyday conversation.
5: Right.
10: Yeah.
5: Right. I mean, there's spawn, there's progeny, there's offspring, there's
10: cross
5: fruit. Issue, or fruit of your loins. I don't think that's going to work either.
10: No. Yeah, everything is loaded or clunky or awkward or inappropriate. This topic has been discussed. We've talked about it. It's been 10 years, I think, on the show. But Mia, since you've done the field work, did you come across something that appealed to you?
13: I think offspring is like maybe the best one, but it still feels weird. So I'm proposing that we work on a new word here. I think we should go the route of like nibbling, which I also think is gross and weird. Don't like that word for gender neutral niece or nephew.
10: One term we haven't mentioned yet, which often comes up in this conversation, is kidult. Kid adult combined.
5: Yeah, I think we can dispense with that one. I usually see that one in relation to adults who are more interested in childlike things, though.
10: Right. They watch, like, kids' shows.
5: Yeah. My Little Pony or
13: whatever.
5: I've
13: never heard of that before. That's the first encounter I've had with that word.
10: Yeah, it's been around since the 50s, believe it or not.
13: Really?
10: Yep.
5: Yeah, but you don't want to go there, do you?
10: And it's more often used in the entertainment industry and not so much in everyday language.
5: Yeah, I feel like the closest we get to this is, unfortunately, the term adult child. It really seemed to take off in the 1970s in this country when there was a lot of publicity and research about adult children of alcoholics, you know, ACOA or ACA. And it's been a handy term in psychological circles, but I agree with you. I think it feels clunky, and you hear the word adult, and you're prepared for something besides somebody who's not an adult.
10: One proposal that I have might be the other direction, which is just to get more wordy and brag a little bit. You just kind of go the proud parent route and say, my child, the psychotherapist. Or my child, the general in the army, you know, or my child, the oceanographer.
13: Perfect. I will request that my parents only refer to me as my child, the pet photographer, from now on.
10: Yeah. There we go. My child, the pet photographer.
5: Oh.
10: Perfect. Mia, we're going to get a lot of response to this. We always do when we talk about this particular lexical gap. But thank you for bringing it up, and lots of good talk here on this.
5: Thanks so much.
13: Thanks so much for having me.
5: Bye, Mia.
13: Bye-bye.
10: What's a great one-word way to refer to adult children? Let us know, and we'll let Mia know. 877-929-9673. 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
5: More about what you say and why you say it. Stick around for more of Away with Words.
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5: You're listening to Away with Words, the show about language and how we use it. I'm Martha Barnett.
10: And I'm Grant Barrett, and we're joined. Who is that guy? He's got shades, a hat, a trench coat. Hmm. Oh, he's passing secret information. Oh, it's John Chinesky with the week's quiz.
15: I'm so glad you recognize me after all these years, because I have this puzzle and I have no other place to do it but here. So here we go. Now, I know that in the social media spaces of Away with Words, such as our very lively Facebook group, peeves are frowned upon, but I want to discuss something that annoys me. It has to do with alliteration. Now, Webster's defines alliteration as the repetition of initial consonant sounds in two or more words, such as wild and woolly or threatening throngs. But sometimes people consider alliteration to be any two words that begin with the same letter, no matter how they sound. I call this illiteration. two words that are alliterative if they begin with the same letter but not the same sound. For example, there's a certain kind of furniture. It's a seat with vertical spindles in the back, and apparently it was often used by the guy in charge of a ship. It's a captain's chair. They begin with the same letter,
11: mm-hmm.
15: but that's not alliteration. It's illiteration. Now, I'm going to give you guys clues to a two-word phrase that is not alliterative, but is illiterative. Ready to go?
10: Yes.
11: Ready.
15: All right, let's try it. Here's the first one. It's an establishment where they will sell you a PB&J or a BLT or a nice pastrami on rye.
10: It is a sandwich shop.
15: Yes, sandwich shop. Ah. Close. It's close to alliteration, but it's not.

0: Oh, I see. I was going to say professional psychiatrist, but you could say MP3 in the room, professional psychiatry practice.
1: Perfectly fine by me, sure. SOHCAHTOA for the trigonometric functions, or PEMDAS for the order of operations, for example.
0: Mnemonic numbers?
2: Ooh.
1: No, what kind of mnemonics?
0: Memories are...
1: What specific area are we talking
2: mathematical.
1: About?
2: Mathematical.
0: Yeah.
1: Mathematical mnemonics, yes.
0: There
1: that's
0: we go.
1: MMs. Now, Abe Lincoln had a reputation for telling the truth, but right behind him in second place is President Truman, who just barely got edged out for what nickname?
2: Honest Harry?
1: That's it. That's it. You got it. Honest Harry. Two H's. They don't sound the same. Honest Harry. Now, four times a year, my mom changes the decoration on her front door. And once autumn is over, she places a leafy circle made of boughs of holly on it. What does she call it?
2: A winter wreath.
1: Yes, her winter wreath. Two W's, two different sounds. That's all about alliteration.
2: John, that was a lot harder than I thought it would be.
1: Oh, you guys did great.
0: All right, take care. Give our best to the family.
1: You too. Bye-bye.
0: All right, bye-bye.
2: Well, all you listening language lovers, we'd love to hear from you. So give us a call, 877-929-9673, or send your alliterative emails to words@waywardradio.org. Hey there, you have a way with words.
3: Hi, my name's Yvette Matthews, and I'm from Bismarck, North Dakota.
2: Hi, welcome to the show. What can we do for you?
3: Yes, I was more interested in, like, the psychology behind saying certain words. Some words you say are so pleasurable to say, and I was just more interested in why some words were more pleasurable to say than others.
2: Okay, well, you're going to have to tell us what those words are for you.
3: I teach biology, and so some of mine are very biological. So, like, my absolute favorite word to say is ovoviviparous. It's an amazing phenomenon found in snakes where they're egg-laying, but they don't lay their eggs until they're ready to hatch. So their eggs stay inside the female, and then she lays them. They never have a shell on them. So it gives me just such a warm feeling to say.
2: Ovoviviparous. Well, now tell us, do you like the mouthfeel of that word, or is it connected to that phenomenon that you were describing? I mean, it's a pretty cool thing to be ovoviviparous.
3: Yeah. I think it's just the rhythm, saying that rhythm. It seems like the words that are the most pleasurable for me have sort of a innate rhythm to them, and they just sort of roll off the tongue, and they just make it pleasurable for me to say.
2: Mm-hmm. So it could mean something else, and you would still go around saying ovoviviparous.
3: Oh, yes, if I could.
2: This pasta is ovoviviparous.
3: Yeah.
0: That's definitely one of the characteristics of words that are fun to say, as you might guess with word people, because they tend to obsess. But there's been some work done on looking into this, what makes words fun to say, and the natural rhythm in a word, where the stress patterns follow a certain alternating rhythm that tends to make words a little more fun to say. Stress on the first syllable tends to help. Rhyming or near rhyming, alliteration helps. And reduplication, where there are multiple syllables in a row that are identical or nearly identical, tends to help. This is why tongue twisters often meet a lot of this criteria, except for being the part where they're easy to say. Of course, that's why they're fun to do, because they feel like they should be really fun to, you know, but they're not quite there. Our instinct says they should be easy, because they have these signals of something fun to say, but then they're not. So one tongue twister that some people think is really beautiful, but it's very difficult to say, and even harder for non-native English speakers to understand, is the sentence, Ted had said that Ed had edited it. But if you say it, Ted had said that Ed had edited it, it's got a da-da-da-da-da-da-da-da.
2: Hmm.
0: You know, it's got a rhythm that really is kind of nice.
2: Yeah, well, you must run into a lot of those as a biologist.
3: Yes, so my other fun word to say is a scientific word of a frog in Costa Rica, and it's Leptodactylus pentadactylus. I only get to say it once a year, and it pleases me to no end to be able to say that the one time a year I talk about the frogs from Costa Rica.
0: Say it again.
2: Say it again.

0: Leptodactylus pentadactylus. So it's the smoky jungle frog.
1: That's very fun to say. That has got rhythm.
0: Yes.
1: That just feels nice. Yeah. And it's got the alternating very firm consonants, sharp consonants and vowels. That's another thing that you find in stuff that's fun to say, at least in English.
2: Well, something tells me that we're going to hear lots of words from lots of listeners who are sharing their own favorite sounding words or just words that they love to say. So we're really glad that you shared this one with us, ovoviviparous.
0: Yes.
2: What's the frog word again?
0: Leptodactylus pentadactylus.
2: Got it. Thank you so much.
1: Thank you so much.
0: Thank you. This was so much fun.
1: Bye-bye.
0: Bye.
2: Bye.
1: Well, maybe your word is bamboozle or wackadoo or rope-a-dope or squillion. 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
2: Here's a great Ethiopian proverb. When spider webs unite, they can tie up a lion.
1: Ooh, I love it.
2: Isn't that a great way of saying there's strength in numbers? You know, pull together and make something happen?
1: Evocative. When spider webs unite, they can tie up a lion.
2: Yeah, those little filaments, but you get enough of them, you can tie up that beast.
1: Beautiful. We're taking your calls and thoughts about language. 877-929-9673 is toll-free in the United States and Canada.
2: Hello, you have a way with words.
3: Hi, Martha. Hi, Grant. My name is Kathy. I'm calling from Wichita, Kansas. The reason I'm calling is because my mom used to have an expression that she would use, and I've often wondered where it came from and what the heck it really means. She was kind of an ornery girl, my mom. She would do, think April Fool Day tricks and things like that. Mm-hmm. And if you ask her why she did that or say, I can't believe you did that, she would say, yep, I guess that's just the kind of hairpin I am. And I always thought, hairpin? What the heck? Does a hairpin have to do with anything? And how could a hairpin be a certain way? So I was just wondering how that expression came to be.
1: That's just the kind of hairpin I am. H-A-I-R-P-I-N, hairpin.
3: That's what I always thought, yes.
1: I don't know. If you listen to the show a lot, you're not going to be surprised. But maybe you will be surprised to find out that this term goes back at least to 1874.
3: Really?
1: Yeah, this expression pops up out of the blue in 1874 as just a thing that people start saying. It's so unexpected that newspapers start commenting on it. There's a San Francisco newspaper not long after the expression started appearing notes that it's the latest slang and it has little idea of its origins. And it catches on, and it lasts for so long that it appears in an 1889 collection of Americanisms by John Farmer. And he calls it an inane exclamation. And he says,
3: yes.
1: Out of season, a short time ago. And he says that originated in New York, but that is not the case according to the evidence. Here's what we do know about probably the origin of that's just the kind of hairpin I am. Is that it probably refers to the fact that hairpins are bent, B-E-N-T. That is, they're folded over in the middle. And bent, for a long time, to the 1500s, has referred to one's tendencies. Like, you might say one's tendency, say, towards food, to eating, or your tendency to be athletic, or your tendency to be amorous when drunk, that sort of thing.
3: Mm-hmm.
1: And you might say, that's how I am bent, which is basically the same meaning. And even later, to call someone bent would mean that they were dishonest or crooked or criminal. And to say, so to say, that's just the kind of hairpin I am, you say, that's my tendency. That's just the way I roll. That's just how
3: that's
1: I am.
3: That's my bent.
1: Yeah, that's my bent. And so I really think that's what's happening here, because hairpins have long been referred to as an example of something that's bent. He's as bent as a hairpin.
3: Yeah.
1: You know, meaning he's crooked, he's dishonest.
2: That makes sense. Mm-hmm. So your mom wasn't a straight pin, she was a hairpin.
1: Yeah, she was a hairpin.
3: She was a hairpin. She was, that's for sure.
2: So, Kathy, I have to ask, are you carrying on her honorary tradition?
3: As often as I can. That's just the kind of hairpin I am.
2: Well, Kathy, thank you so much for calling and sharing these memories.
3: Thank you. Thank
1: you. Take care now.
3: Bye-bye. I appreciate it. You too. Bye-bye.
2: Bye-bye. 877-929-9673.
1: Hello, you have a way with words.
4: Hi, this is John Burrell.
1: Hi, John. Where are you calling from?
4: I'm calling from Hapag, New York.
1: What's on your mind?
4: Well, I'm interested in the word proctor. I work as a proctor, and I prefer to call myself an exam administrator. I don't like the word proctor. I don't know where it comes from. Everybody seems to know what it means, but it's a peculiar word. And then you throw in the proctologist who, what does he have to do with being a proctor? And I just thought you guys could shed some light on it.
1: All right. Wait a second here. So you went straight from proctor to proctologist.
4: Well, I was thinking of the words that might have the same root, that the only two words I know is proctor and proctologist. So there you have it.
2: Well, John, you'll be relieved to know that proctor and proctologist have nothing to do with each other.
4: Well, no pun intended, but yes, I am relieved.
2: You're relieved. Well, I'm glad to hear that. Yeah, we should talk about those two words a little bit. The word proctor itself is a shortened form of an older English word, procurator, which in the 1300s meant a steward or a manager of a household or a provider, and it came to us through Old French. And by the 15th century, the word proctor could mean the business manager of a church or a college, and by the late 17th century, it was being used in universities in Europe to mean somebody who officiates the kind of thing you're talking about. And it ultimately goes back to a Latin word, procurator, which means a manager or an overseer. It's somebody who cares for or advocates for something. And it's related to words like procure, meaning to provide, or proxy, somebody who stands in for somebody else. And when you're talking about a proctologist, well, that goes back to a Greek word, proktos, which means anus. In more prudish translations of Aristophanes, it'll be translated as arse, but it's really anus, which is an interesting word itself. That's the Latin word for ring. And if you have an annular eclipse, what you're talking about is the sun's light forming a ring around the moon. And it also shows up in the Spanish word for ring, anillo. So the good news is that your job has nothing to do with butts.
4: That's wonderful news.
1: But with proctologists, you know, there are all these joking terms within the medical field that I feel obligated to share here.
2: Obligated.
1: Now,
4: okay, I'd love to hear them.
1: Among the medical professionals themselves. So proctologists are jokingly referred to as rear admirals by their medical colleagues.
2: John, maybe you could call yourself that.
1: It's because they admire all. And they're also called comprehensive physicians because they see their patients as a whole.
4: They certainly do.
1: If someone gives you proctalgia, it's a fancy way of saying you pain us in the anus.
4: Terrific. That's great. Well, I really appreciate it.
1: Well, there you go, John. I hope we cleared this up for you.
4: You certainly did, and I really appreciate you having me on. And keep up the great work. Love to listen.
1: All right. Take care now. Bye, John.
2: Bye, John.
4: Thank you. Bye. Okay.
1: Well, whether or not you're a member of the Rear Admiralty, you can give us a call, 877-929-9673, and talk to us about the language similarities that befuddle and amaze you. Or send us an email, words@waywardradio.org.
2: Jonathan Saha is an associate professor of history.

0: history at Durham University in England, and he just published a book that contains one of the great dedications of all time. Apparently his cat's name is Toast, T-O-A-S-T, and the dedication page reads simply, "For Toast, the cat, who was no help at all." I think anybody who has ever sat at a computer along with a cat in the room knows what we're talking about.
1: Yeah, it reminds me of those pictures that make the rounds every once in a while of ancient manuscripts 1,500 years ago that show cats traipsing through ink, leaving their little footprints on manuscripts along the margins.
0: I should also mention that Dr. Saha studies colonial Myanmar, and his book is titled Colonizing Animals Interspecies Empire in Myanmar, and it's about how the lives of animals were irrevocably changed by British imperialism.
1: Oh, so he's like constantly turning to Toast saying, "Well, what do you think about that, Toast?" And Toast just grooming, flicking a paw, staring blankly back.
0: Send us your favorite book dedications, words@waywardradio.org.
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2: Mostly sunny skies in the forecast for today with highs in the upper 80s. Windy, too, with gusts as high as 20 miles per hour. Tonight, a low around 71 degrees. Tomorrow, partly sunny with a high near 89, a low around 75. We do have a slight chance of showers and thunderstorms. Creeping into the forecast for Monday, we'll have a high near 89 degrees, a low around 76. 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
1: You're listening to Away with Words, the show about language and how we use it. I'm Grant Barrett.
0: And I'm Martha Barnett. James Augustus Henry Murray was a Scottish autodidact, a teacher, an amateur philologist, and in 1879 he began work on what would become the revered Oxford English Dictionary. The dictionary involved a vast collaborative effort, academics and volunteer readers all writing letters to Murray, helping to gather information about the use of this word and that. And he received scores of letters every day, and he wrote many more. And now, thanks to a project led by Professor Charlotte Brewer of Oxford and research fellow Stephen Turton of Cambridge, you can read those letters for yourself online. And Grant, it's this rich trove of correspondence with famous writers like Thomas Hardy and George Eliot, as well as with average folks who wrote to praise or to quibble with Murray's work. And it's really fascinating to eavesdrop on Murray and his Victorian correspondents as they wrestle with which words are obscene and how exactly to write about them in a dictionary. But one of my favorite letters is to an unknown correspondent in 1884. And this correspondent was complaining about the word advertisemental. And Murray writes in part, "I have to thank you for your advice. You will readily apprehend that I receive a good deal of that. Everybody has his own likes and dislikes in the way of words, and the spirit moves many to communicate them to me. I suppose it relieves people of some irritation to do so, and makes them feel better." Then later he says, "You don't like advertisemental. I like it as well as testamental, monumental, sacramental, governmental, fundamental, instrumental, or any other mental. And it is to me a distinct increase of power to the language to be able to say advertisemental triumphs instead of triumphs in the way of advertising. But the dictionary does not advise you to say so. It merely records the fact that such has been said. And Grant, you can just hear the weariness in his voice, can't you? I thought you'd appreciate that.
1: Yeah, yeah, that's the life of the lexicographer, is just defending your mode of operation. You're showing how the language is used rather than demonstrating how it should be used.
0: Exactly. I guess we should point out what a scriptorium is. This was the name that Murray gave to the small shed, at least it started out as a small shed, where he was doing his work, where he was gathering all this information about the English language.
1: Oh, yeah. There's pictures of it. It's a wonderful space filled with cubby holes and shelves and all kinds of different cabinetry filled with scripts and manuscripts and papers. So all everything, recording the citations and all of the work. It's just wonderful. You would just love to take a time machine there.
0: Oh, yeah, and visit Murray with that long, long beard, right?
1: Yeah, and all of the people working for him. And it's a long list of incredible names attached to what was the New English Dictionary and became the Oxford English Dictionary.
0: Well, you can check out those letters at murrayscriptorium.org.
1: And we'll link to that from our website at waywardradio.org. 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You'll find our phone number, our email address, a way to reach us through Skype, through WhatsApp, and lots of other methods. We'd love to hear from you. Hello, you have a way with words.
4: Hi, this is Ben Smitkoff calling from Boston, Massachusetts.
1: Hi, Ben. Welcome to the show.
0: What's up?
4: So I have a two-year-old who one of her favorite things to do is to play with buckles, B-U-C-K-L-E, which is important in just a minute. I have a bio background, and I knew that there's a word for cheek, buckle, B-U-C-C-A-L. And on a lark, I wanted to see if they were related, and they were. And now I get to my question, which is, I told this to my father, who is a retired physician. He said, oh, that's interesting, but what about the dessert? And there's a New England dessert called the buckle, B-U-C-K-L-E, and I didn't know, so I figured I'd give you guys a call.
0: What a delicious question. Yeah, all these words are connected. You're right, you have a scientific background, did you say?
4: I do. I have an undergraduate degree in biology.
0: Oh, okay. All right. So then you know that buckle, B-U-C-C-A-L, has to do with the cheek. And that goes back to the Latin word for cheek, bucca. And the Latin word bucula means the cheek strap of a metal helmet. And on those old metal helmets that Romans used to wear, they'd have little knobs sticking out. And later, bucula, those little knobs on the cheek strap of a helmet, came to mean the little pointy knob on a shield. And then the old French word for this part that sticks out, the boucle, it's related to those words, started to apply to a spiked metal ring for holding a belt. So, you know, you've got a little spike sticking out and you put the ring over it and that secures the belt. And all of those words are related, if you think about buckles and bending, they're related to the Middle English word bucklin, which means to bend or warp or arch the body. And we get the word buckle, meaning to bend under the weight of something or to collapse. And that seems to be the connection with that kind of dessert that you're talking about. And it's one of many foods that are named for what they do, because there's, I mean, the buckle that you're talking about, it's kind of like a cobbler, is that right?
4: Yeah, I've always known it as like a almost like a cake batter with a lot of fruit in it.
0: Yeah, there's a similar dessert that's called a slump. It's kind of the same idea.
4: Huh.
0: So that cobbler buckles, and the similar dessert slumps. There's also another version of this. It's very similar, called grunt. Have you heard of that one?
4: I've not heard of that one, no.
0: Yeah, that's also a New England dish, and it's called grunts because of the bubbling sound that the fruit makes when it's stewed. All of those desserts are somewhat similar, but there are a lot of words in English, actually, and in other languages, too, that have to do with what the food is said to do, you know, like bubble and squeak in
4: Britain,
0: or shabu-shabu, that Japanese broth that sounds like shabu-shabu when it's boiling. So the dessert called buckle, as far as we know, has to do with the way that it just kind of collapses. So all of those words are connected in kind of weird ways.
4: Yeah, thank you so much. I'll have to tell my father.
1: a couple other things here. So a buckle, the dessert, is kind of like a crumble or a cobbler or a streusel?
0: Yeah, very similar to that. I'm getting hungry just talking about this.
1: Oh, and you mentioned the grunt. Now, as I understand it, those are also common in the Maritimes in Canada. Hmm. And also, that is where blueberry buckles in particular are common in the Maritimes. Mm-hmm. Blueberry buckles are probably the most common kind of buckle, as far as I know.
0: Mm-hmm.
1: The other thing is, I want to go all the way back to that Latin. That is, if I remember correctly, the source of the Spanish word boca for mouth.
0: Mm-hmm. It could well be. Yeah, I never thought about that, but yeah, probably.
1: Thank you, Ben, for your conversation.
0: Yeah,
1: we really appreciate
0: thanks
1: it.
0: Thanks for calling.
4: Thank you so much. Take care.
0: Bye. Okay.
1: Food words are some of our favorite words to talk about. No matter where you are in the world, email us. words@waywardradio.org or go to waywardradio.org/contact to find even more ways to reach out.
0: Hello, you have a way with words.
5: Hi, this is Logan. I'm calling from Frankfort, Kentucky.
0: So what's on your mind, Logan?
5: So I grew up in Pulaski County here in Kentucky, mm-hmm. and I was curious, now that I live in Frankfort and work with a lot of people who aren't necessarily from, you know, so close to Eastern Kentucky, a lot of times I say words like, wasper that, you know, kind of catches them off guard. And, so I got to thinking one day about that word wasper and, was curious, I guess, you know, why it regionally, I guess, got, elongated with the ER instead of wasp, like everybody wants to hear.
0: So you use wasper to refer to the insect with the stinger?
5: Yeah, that's right.
1: Okay. And are you the only person you know that says that?
5: I know a number of other people. When I was growing up in Pulaski County, wasper was, I didn't realize that, you know, until I learned about colloquialisms later in life that, you know, that everybody didn't use the word wasper. That was total commonplace mm-hmm. to me. And so I've asked people from, you know, around Pulaski and up through Eastern Kentucky, and it's a little spotty, it seems, you know, who uses the word wasper and who doesn't.
1: Yeah, that's exactly right. Eastern Kentucky is exactly where I would expect to find that. The various linguistic atlases and field work on dialects and bits of research done and even just folklore collected and novels that have been written have found that wasper is far more common in Eastern Kentucky, parts of Tennessee, and North Carolina. Kind of where those states meet, you could just draw a big circle, maybe 150, 200 miles or so. There are some reports from other states, but that's kind of the main place where people would say wasper. It's recorded in print as far back as the 1940s, but I have no doubt that it's much, much older than that. It's often the way with these things where they're far older than when they first show up in print. Now, as to the why, well, with these dialect pronunciations, the why is not something that we can usually say. It's just as the way people speak. It may have something to do with the heritage of the people, where they come from. There's a lot of settlement history there, people from a particular part of the UK. And I note that in the UK, jasper can mean wasp, but I don't know that the jasper is earlier than the wasper in the US. They may be unrelated, might be just a coincidence, so I'm not really sure.
0: Huh. But the ER gets added to some mm-hmm. words in that area.
1: Yeah, billfolder instead of billfold. Do you know anybody mm-hmm. that says that, Logan?
5: No, I don't think I've ever heard anybody say billfolder. That would be a new one to me, I believe.
1: What about musicianer instead of musician?
5: No, I don't think I've ever heard that either.
1: They're both common. Let me ask you, have you ever heard anybody, instead of saying wasper, saying wast? It would look like W-A-S-T.
5: Well, I've not heard wasp, but I'll tell you what kind of deviates a little bit more that I've heard is warsper with an extra R thrown in there, mm-hmm. kind of like, you know, I hear a lot of old folks say warsh and things mm-hmm. like warder, and so I hear that extra R get added occasionally.
1: Yeah, that has been recorded as well. That warsper, is, as a matter of fact, is one that shows up in the dialect dictionaries for sure, that R insertion. And all of these things happen as a natural function of just the way the sounds appear in the mouth. So when you have a wasp, that S and P are hard to pronounce together. And one interesting thing is that wasper sometimes, for some people, is only in the plural and not the singular. That wasper would mean more than one wasp and not a single wasp.
5: Well, that's funny because I've had, a couple of people that I work with that aren't from the area agree that, you know, in the plural, waspers instead of wasps, it just rolls off the tongue better and feels a little better to say.
1: Yeah, because wasps, because the SPS is hard to say, but waspers is easier to say.
5: Yeah.
1: All right. Well, Logan, thank you so much for the call. We really appreciate it. If anything else occurs to you from Pulaski County, we would love to take your call again.
5: All right. Well, thank you. I appreciate it.
1: All right. Be well.
0: Good talking with you.
5: All right. Good talking with you all.
0: Give us a call, 877-929-9673, and tell us about the language where you live. Hello. You have a way with words.
6: Yes. Hi. My name is Katya Hilton, and I'm calling from Jacksonville, Florida.
0: Welcome, Katya.
1: Hi, Katya.
6: So, yes, I'm calling because the other day you guys had people on that were talking about sayings from other countries and how they do or do not translate into English. And it reminded me of a very funny saying in German that my brother and I don't think is funny, but my parents think is hilarious. And what it is when my family, when you talk to them about if something were some way, like if I had this or if I had that, my mother always says, then Oma Reda hätte wäre sie ein Omnibus. And the exact translation is, if Grandma had wheels, she would be a bus. And the first time we heard it, my brother and I were like, what? That doesn't make any sense. And my mother had to explain it to me. And then I said, oh, I get it. You mean like, if I had ham, I'd make a ham and cheese sandwich if I had cheese. And there's a long silence, and my mother's like, what? Was? And so the meaning is the same, but the literal translations just do not cross in German.
1: Wait, is your ham and cheese one of the saying? Because I've never heard that, and that is hilarious.
6: Oh, you haven't heard that? See, I thought that. I like that saying. I hear that a lot.
1: Oh, I love that one. Let's hear that again.
6: Sure. Like, if I had ham, I'd make a ham and cheese sandwich if I had cheese. That's one that my husband said a lot. He says that a lot.
1: But all these are about wishing for things that aren't happening and probably can't happen. All right, so I've done some digging on this. Actually, I had somebody ask about this on Twitter in July, and I have found it in Spanish as far as 1915, Dutch, 1932, Portuguese, 1936, Italian, and Yiddish, and I bet it's in other European languages, all versions of this. The Spanish version I found in 1912, if my aunt... instead of skirts, had wheels, she wouldn't be my aunt. She'd be a bicycle.
6: Wow. That's amazing. But in English, there's nothing like it. There's no
1: English,
6: saying like that.
1: Believe it or not, has borrowed directly from the German. All of the earliest uses we know of in English were translated from German. So they were like German books. Many of them from the 1880s about Bismarck translated directly from the German into English, and so that's how it entered English, was from the German. The earliest one I found in German was from 1876, Wenn meine Vater wäre, hätte war es ein Omnibus. So it's about the aunt rather than the grandmother. And actually, the person who's being talked about around the world in all these variations changes. So it could be an aunt, a grandma, a mother-in-law. It's almost always a woman. And the vehicle changes, too. It's a bus, a bicycle, a cart, an ox cart, a tea cart, a shopping cart, a trolley, a tram, a cable car, a motorcycle, a wagon, an automobile, or a carriage. So there's a lot of variations on this around the world over the last 100-plus years.
6: See, I had no idea this was even a thing anywhere else. Yeah. I was even wondering if my family had made it up.
1: Oh, no. This is a long tradition. You guys are firmly in a long tradition. You wear it proudly. You should put this on shirts, and you'll have many people
6: recognize
1: it. I
6: will have to tell my mom that we won't think her saying is so stupid anymore.
1: No, it goes back to the 1870s, at least as early as the 1870s.
6: Wow. Yeah. She'll be thrilled to hear that.
1: But Katya, thank you for sharing inside your family's history and memories. We really appreciate it.
6: Well, thank you. This has been very, very interesting. I really appreciate you taking the time to talk to me.
1: Our pleasure.
0: Thanks for
6: calling.
0: All
6: right. Thank you so much. Bye-bye.
1: Okay.
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1: Special thanks to Michael Breslauer, Josh Eccles, Claire Grotting, Bruce Rogo, Rick Seidenworm, and Betty Willis.
0: Thanks for listening. I'm Martha Barnett.
1: And I'm Grant Barrett. Until next time, goodbye.
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1: Our own correspondent after the news. Beijing rolls out the red carpet, but are there red flags for the U.S.?
2: Chinese state media released a statement saying President Xi had warned his counterpart that if the issue of Taiwan was handled poorly, it could lead to conflict.
1: Also, how politics crashed into art in Venice.
3: I witnessed numerous protests, and the slogans packed a punch too. Curated by Putin, Russian art, Ukrainian blood. No whitewashing of war crimes, they read.
1: And in Sierra Leone, following the First Lady as she takes to the road.
4: Soon I'm gripping the sides of my seat. We're still threading through traffic, trying to keep pace with a siren blaring police car in front of us.
1: All that and why Canada's enlisted robot trackers to patrol the Arctic. That's from our own correspondent with me, Pascal Harter, after this bulletin of BBC World News.
5: BBC News with Sue Montgomery. More than 50 children are now reported to have been abducted in northeast Nigeria in attacks on three schools on Friday. Most of the children were taken in the Musa area of Borno State. Chris Owoko reports from Lagos.
6: Musa community is now in mourning, with traumatized parents desperately waiting for information about their children. Some residents have begun fleeing the area. There has been no contact from the kidnappers, and no group has claimed responsibility. A teacher said gunfire rang out before armed men stormed classrooms abducting the children. Witnesses say the attackers arrived on motorcycles shortly after troops left. The security forces gave chase but could not fire as the children were used as shields.
5: Hamas and the Israeli military have confirmed that the head of the group's armed wing, Ezzedine Al-Haddad, was killed in an Israeli attack on Friday in Gaza City. Al-Haddad had been the de facto leader of Hamas since last year and the last surviving member of the group's senior leadership that plans the October the 7th attacks. Officials in the Maldives have announced the death of one of their divers involved in the search operation for missing Italian scuba divers. Five Italians died on Thursday while exploring an underwater cave at a depth of 60 metres in Vavu Atoll, off the coast of the capital Male. And Barasana Tirajan has more details.
7: A Maldivian government spokesman told the BBC that Sergeant Mohamed Mahoudi was taken to hospital in critical condition after surfacing during the operation, but later succumbed while receiving treatment at a hospital in Male. He said the rescue teams were facing unfavorable weather conditions. On Thursday, five Italians went into a cave 60 meters below sea level, but failed to resurface. One body has been recovered. Four others are believed to remain in the same cave.
5: At least 8 people have been killed and 15 injured in a collision between a freight train and a bus in the Thai capital Bangkok. The accident happened near Makassar Station and caused the bus to burst into flames. Jonathan Head reports from the scene.
8: Video of the collision shows a freight train smashing into a city bus, which was straddling the railway line at a level crossing. The bus immediately caught fire and burnt fiercely. At least one other vehicle was destroyed by fire. Rescuers have been slowly extracting the bodies of the victims from the wreckage. Bangkok has many such street-level railway crossings. They are a known safety hazard, and there have been long-standing plans to elevate the railways above the road or to divert long-distance trains to a new terminal which has been built north of the city.
5: World News from the BBC. Officials in Ukraine say they have received the bodies of more than 500 people who Russia claims are fallen Ukrainian soldiers. The authorities say they will now work to identify the dead. This latest repatriation follows the return of more than 200 prisoners from Russia on Friday as part of an exchange announced by President Trump. Tens of thousands of people have joined two separate marches in London, one organised by the far-right activist known as Tommy Robinson, the other an annual pro-Palestinian event. A huge police operation is underway to keep the rival demonstrations apart. Many supporters of the anti-Muslim far-right leader have wrapped themselves in Union Jacks or England flags. Pro-Palestinian protesters are carrying placards bearing slogans such as "Stop Arming Israel." The health minister in the Democratic Republic of Congo has said the strain of Ebola, which has broken out in recent days, has a very high lethality rate. Samuel Roger Kamba added that there was no vaccine or specific treatment available. The outbreak of the highly infectious disease in the eastern DRC has caused 80 deaths out of nearly 250 suspected cases. This man in the Ugandan capital, Kampala, said he was worried.
9: You can imagine Ebola, the side effects it has. It is not a simple disease. It's a deadly disease as well. So I should say, me as a Ugandan, I'm really frightened. I'm worried. I'm scared.
5: Heightened security measures were in place in the Austrian capital ahead of tonight's Eurovision Song Contest, one of the most contentious in the competition's 70-year history. Hundreds of extra police have been drafted in and drone defences are being used. Several European countries are boycotting this year's competition in protest at Israel's continued inclusion in Eurovision following its military action in Gaza.
1: Hello, you're listening to From Our Own Correspondent here on the BBC World Service. I'm Pascal Harter. Welcome to the programme. Coming up, AI in the Arctic, as Canada's military calls on the latest robot technology to help patrol its frozen far north. Art imitates life at the Venice Biennale as the global art fair turns into a showcase for political protest. And we ride in the motorcade of Sierra Leone's First Lady and get a snapshot of life in the fast lane. Very fast, in fact. But first, to Beijing, where the meeting between China's leader Xi Jinping and Donald Trump got a peace sign and a thumbs up. That was from Tim Cook of Apple, who was among the CEOs travelling with the US president as he sought to open China up to US business. Mr. Trump said his hours talking with Xi were great and extremely positive. But what of the divisions over tariffs, export controls, and the issue China said was paramount in their relationship, Taiwan? The American president was treated to a lavish welcome, a grand military parade and ranks of cheering children, and a tour of the 15th century Temple of Heaven. Yet it's not the first or the only time President Xi has made such overtures. In recent months, he's also hosted the leaders of Canada, France and the UK. So while all the pomp and ceremony may have been designed to flatter, it also hinted at a broader reality in the global shift in power, says Laura Bicker.
10: With a tight grip and the odd shoulder tap, Donald Trump and Xi Jinping turned an ordinary handshake into a global power statement. They shook for 14 seconds outside the Great Hall of the People as the world watched in the hope this was a sign the two superpowers could do a deal. Mr. Xi ushered his American counterpart onto the red carpet to inspect the waiting military honor guard. The stagecraft was meticulous. Hundreds of school children waved American and Chinese flags and shouted, "Welcome, welcome, warm welcome." Once inside the hall, the real work began. The two leaders talked for over 2 hours, more than expected. The two countries should be partners rather than rivals, said Mr. Xi, while Donald Trump lavished praise on his host. "You're a great leader," he said. "We're going to have a fantastic future together." This is a remarkable turnaround for a man who built up his own political brand by being tough on China and claiming China had ripped off America like no one else before it
2: and vowing to make China pay. "China is beautiful," said Mr. Trump, but suddenly stopped talking when reporters asked about Taiwan. The visit was shaping up to be filled with warm words and pageantry, but very little policy. At a state banquet serving Beijing roast duck and pan-fried pork buns, while basking in what he called a magnificent welcome like no other, Mr. Trump invited his counterpart to the White House in September. Mr. Xi went further, saying the great rejuvenation of the Chinese nation and make America great again can go hand in hand. And as the dessert of tiramisu was served, more details of the day's discussions started to trickle to the press. Chinese state media released a statement saying President Xi had warned his counterpart that if the issue of Taiwan was handled poorly, it could lead to conflict. It appeared that where Mr. Trump was being deferential, Mr. Xi was keeping to his strongly held positions. President Xi has been eager to portray himself as a stable global leader, in contrast to a more volatile US president. Given the size of China's economy, plenty of other world leaders have turned up eager to do a deal. China's trade with the world has also expanded since Mr. Trump's first term, as it braced for exactly what he warned of, more tariffs. Last year it flexed its economic and diplomatic muscle, responding to Mr. Trump with tit-for-tat tariffs and restricting the export of rare earth minerals. Washington came to the table and tariffs were lowered. While there are concerns about China's record on human rights and its closeness to Moscow and Pyongyang, they seem to have been overshadowed as Trump shakes up the world order. Some would see this as a sign that the balance of power is shifting in China's direction. In their final few hours together, President Xi took his guest to the cradle of his Communist Party. Chong'anhai is where the top leaders live. It was once a garden for emperors. Mr. Trump was keen to know how many others had been afforded such access to the secretive compound. "Not many," said Mr. Xi. "Except Vladimir Putin," he added. Mr. Trump admired the beautiful trees and the beautiful roses, but a big, beautiful trade deal still seems elusive, and there were few real breakthroughs. The US president said China will buy Boeing aircraft and US farm products, and he added that President Xi will help end the war in Iran. Beijing and Tehran have a relationship dating back decades, and China is Iran's biggest trading partner. If Mr. Xi helps nudge Tehran towards the negotiating table, it may give China even more leverage, but it will want something in return. President Xi potentially taking up the mantle as peacemaker also suggests Beijing is no longer at the centre of the global economy, it's increasingly at the centre of global power. For the last 5 years, there's been a saying in China, the East is rising, the West is declining. Donald Trump's volatility and mercurial style have allowed Mr. Xi to reposition his country. China was once eager to catch up to the West. Now Mr. Xi may feel, after playing host to the US president, that he is on the verge of surpassing it.
1: Laura Bicker in Beijing. Many countries used to see the United States as the guarantor of their security, but the current president's attitude to NATO, his threats to take Greenland, and his comments about Canada becoming the US's 51st state have set off a deep reassessment. Canada's Prime Minister Mark Carney has announced an investment of $32 billion Canadian dollars in Arctic defences. The plan is to put robotic surveillance technology to the test in the extreme icy temperatures. Along Canada's vast northern coast, it can be hard to tell land from sea, never mind friend from foe. David Bailey has been following one of the trials and finds that human expertise still has its place in the mix.
11: Bright sun is drenching the ice with a golden light, but any suggestion of warmth is illusory. It's minus 37 here in Cambridge Bay, an Inuit community high above the Arctic Circle in the indigenously governed Nunavut Territory of Northern Canada. Add a gentle breeze, and for a human body, it feels like minus 49. But for Canada's elite Arctic Rangers, it's business as usual. Today, there are 10 of them assembled on the frozen seas, readying their high-powered snowmobiles. Soon, they'll be travelling at speeds that will increase the wind chill and lower the effective temperature to minus 61. 31-year-old Maya Poirier is one of the two women in the unit. She's yet to put on her full-face mask that will protect her from instant frostbite at speed, so her unbridled joy at being part of the patrol is still plain to see. Maya grew up in northern Yukon, wrangling horses over the remote Mackenzie Mountains. Becoming a Canadian Ranger was an obvious career progression. "We're the eyes and ears of Canadian defence in the Arctic. I'm always on call," she says. She acknowledges that the effectiveness of the patrol depends on the region's indigenous people, with their unique survival skills and navigation knowledge of this extreme wilderness. "Along the way, we're joined by a succession of local Inuit rangers," she explains. "They're unbelievable. They have such amazing energy and always so gracious and so happy to be guiding us through their lands." From a few hundred meters away across the ice, the patrol's departure is watched wistfully by a local Cambridge Bay ranger, 66-year-old Jimmy Everlick. He's usually a key member of any patrol through his home territory, so his weather-beaten face betrays a hint of disappointment as the group disappears into the distance. But this week, Jimmy's local knowledge is needed for another defence project. Positioned in front of him on the ice is a strange, articulated 8-wheel robot, bristling with radar and other sensors. The T-Recon B1 is a prototype. Its advanced AI-driven autonomous design represents the other end of the technological spectrum from Inuits navigating the featureless ice with traditional knowledge. Under Jimmy's curious gaze, a team of scientists from Toronto and Laval University and Tessellate Robotics prepare the strange machine for its first ever trial in such extreme temperatures. Benoit Ricard is an exuberant defence scientist from Defence Research and Development Canada, a branch of Canada's Defence Department. "There are no accurate maps here, so our robot needs to create its own using laser sensors and advanced algorithmics," he explains. "But the only features here are pressure ridges in the ice, which can change daily. It's a challenge. On top of this, there's the poor and sometimes deliberately jammed GPS signals, not to mention the electric storms, which produce the intense displays of the northern lights, but which could also interfere with the robot's delicate electronics." But Benoit's relaxed grin tells me he's confident his team will master all of these concerns. Though, as the robot heads off, Inuit Ranger Jimmy Everlick is just a little more circumspect. "So far they've been doing pretty good," he says. "But once it's on its way out on the ocean, it's hard to say. A couple of weeks ago, it was minus 65. That's tough for a battery." He winks mischievously. "But rangers can't be out on patrol every day, so I guess this will fill the gaps." Despite the substantial Canadian government funding, however, it's hard to see the human skills of the rangers and their indigenous knowledge being replaced anytime soon. I caught up with Maya and her team the next day, having hitched a ride on a twin Otter aircraft of the Royal Canadian Air Force. Her enthusiasm was still undimmed by the hard graft of her 13th day on the ice. She knows the difficulties of navigation in this harshest of landscapes, but can see the potential of artificial intelligence and robots. "There's a need for both," she says, "but that means supporting both science and ensuring the survival of these indigenous communities." It's clear for her, though, that robots will never replace the sheer joy that comes from the physical challenge of mastering one of the hardest journeys on the planet. "This is my happy place," she says with a wide smile as she climbs on a snowmobile. I suspect happy place is not a concept T-Recon B1's artificial intelligence will ever compute.
1: David Bailey, you're listening to From Our Own Correspondent here on the BBC World Service with me, Pascal Harter. The Venice Biennale, often referred to as the Olympics of the art world, opened in Italy last week and is due to run for 6 months. It's meant to bring nations together through art. Countries taking part compete to mount the most impressive exhibits in their dedicated display tents, and artists hope to show their work to a wider public. Art market agents and auction houses scout for business opportunities. But this year's Biennale has been marred by boycotts, protests, and the resignation of the jury over the presence of Israel and Russia in the competition for the Golden Lion Art Prize. Kirsty Lang was there.
3: I'm at a party thrown by a major London gallery in a rather glorious Venetian palazzo when somebody whispers in my ear, "Go to the Russian Pavilion tomorrow at 12. Pussy Riot's going to be there." The exiled Russian punk performance artists are a big draw in any context, but this year at Venice, they were a headline act. My fellow guests at the party are the usual Venice Biennale crowds, wealthy art collectors, museum patrons, gallerists, curators, journalists and artists. But this year, politics dominates the conversation. A week before the opening, the five-person jury, which awards prizes for the best national pavilion, resigned, stating they would not judge entries from countries whose leaders face international arrest warrants, namely Russia and Israel. The Israeli Foreign Ministry responded with accusations of anti-Israeli political bias, and the EU responded by withdrawing its funding. Over the following few days, I witnessed numerous protests, notable for their theatricality and outrageous costumes, and the slogans packed a punch too. Curated by Putin, Russian art, Ukrainian blood, no whitewashing of war crimes, they read. I watched a group of protesters gather outside the Russian pavilion during its opening party. From inside, a DJ pumped out aggressively loud house music, as if to say, "We don't care what you think." Through the windows, I could see designer-clad dignitaries sipping vodka and Prosecco. Protecting the Russian pavilion was a phalanx of Italian police with large riot shields. This juxtaposition between passionate protester and bougie art crowd emerging from their oligarchic motor yachts on the Venice waterfront was striking. But while the furore around Russia and Israel's participation may have dominated the headlines, there was so much more to this year's festival, including a sizable Ukrainian presence. At the entrance to the main festival site, the Giardini, dangling from a crane, is a Ukrainian sculpture known as the Origami Deer. This piece of public art once stood in a park in Pogrovsk, a city on the front line in Donetsk. Parents would take selfies with their kids in front of it, but in the summer of 2024, with Russian troops edging ever closer, the Origami Deer was evacuated. A film documenting its long journey to Venice is showing inside the Ukrainian pavilion. In the crumbling palazzo on the Grand Canal, there are more artworks from Ukraine, from a show commissioned by a contemporary art gallery in Kyiv. The theme is joy in a time of war. The curators commissioned a former Marine to collect testimonies from soldiers and prisoners of war, asking each to recall a moment of happiness. One tells the story of a POW who struck up conversation with his Russian guard and discovered a shared connection. He'd served on the same battlefront as the guard's son, who was fighting on the other side for Russia, and described how the guard had bought him a chocolate bar the next day. "I'd lost several teeth, some pulled out, some knocked out, so the guard carefully placed the chocolate under my leg and said, 'Let it warm up, and then eat. You must be hungry.' In a place so full of pain and fear, this brought me so much joy. I can still remember the taste." In another room,

0: difficulty of living. Kirsty Lang there. What is the role of a presidential spouse? Is it to be reliably there but not stand out as a sort of human backdrop that showcases the merits of the main act? An appropriately and impeccably turned out embellishment that ensures the president always looks the part. That used to be the logic, especially for the majority of presidential spouses who tend to be women. But now, many are stepping up to make their own impact on the world, and among them is Sierra Leone's First Lady, Fatima Bio. The former actress has been praised for her work fighting domestic violence and child marriage, though her high profile has brought new scrutiny of her personal life and her finances. Megha Mohan was recently granted an interview, and the journey to catch up with the First Lady was also revealing.
1: This is not your typical car ride. We're in a presidential convoy, piercing through traffic at speed, the rest of the traffic forced to swerve around us. Off we go through the cinematic landscape of Freetown's Hill Station, the greener, leafier, elevated stretch of the capital's West End. The road winds along the hillside. To our left, there's a steep drop through thick vegetation, and beyond it, glimpses of the Atlantic, silver and still in the distance. For the first 10 hectic minutes, it is exciting. And then it isn't. More like alarming. Soon I'm gripping the sides of my seat, trying to steady my breathing and keep my voice calm so as not to distract Umaru, my colleague, who is driving. We're still threading through traffic, trying to keep pace with a siren-blaring police car in front of us. Then, Umaru says, very simply, "I hate this." And with that, I feel free to admit my own terror. "I hate this too," I shout. We are travelling upcountry, along the Masiaka Highway, to the family farm of Sierra Leone's First Lady, Fatima Bio. Umaru has told me that once we get there, I will find vast pools of catfish and tilapia, thousands of chickens and large pale white cows, a sign of abundant wealth. The farm sits within a wider push by President Julius Bio's government to strengthen food security. Umaru says we are only an hour away, but in a convoy like this, an hour feels like a very long time. There's a police car ahead of us, another behind us, and behind that, the most important vehicle of all, the one carrying Fatima Bio herself. Behind her, a private ambulance. Two people died in her convoy the other month, Ishmael, Fatima Bio's chief of security, had told me earlier. It is not, at that moment, a comforting thought. So I force my mind elsewhere, to the farm and to my questions. I need to ask the First Lady about her childhood, as the daughter of a diamond dealer who had four wives, about fleeing child marriage, about her former career acting and directing in Nigeria's Nollywood film industry, about how she went on to become one of the key figures behind Sierra Leone's ban on child marriage in 2024. I will ask her too about power, about popularity, and about the criticism that has followed her public life, not least retaining the tenancy of a council flat in the UK and her alleged acquisition of several beachside properties in the Gambia. Indeed, Fatima Bio is a divisive figure. To many young women here, she represents glamour, fearlessness and possibility, a woman who says what she thinks and does not apologise for taking up space. To her critics, she's too political, self-interested, and too outspoken for a role they believe should be largely ceremonial. All of that runs through my mind as we speed on, overtaking cars to keep up. The police car in front of us is waving long foam poles out the window to signal drivers aside. At one point, a man tumbles from his bicycle. No one stops. The convoy keeps moving. Just as another bend sends a fresh wave of nausea through me, Umaru says, "We're here." We pull into a clearing with a portico, where giant ice coolers filled with soft drinks seem to beckon us. Behind them is a vast, open farm. Standing nearby is Ishmael, the First Lady's head of security, a statuesque, unreadable

0: man in a crisp navy uniform, giving nothing away. And then the door of the clean SUV opens, and out steps Fatima Beer. Her hair is tied back in a ponytail. She's wearing jeans, a baseball cap, and an Arsenal football shirt. She looks unscathed by the journey, sweat-free, immaculate, camera-ready. In time, I will ask her whether she wishes to be president herself one day. She will reply, only if it is God's will. Then she will promise me the first interview if she does. But right now, we catch each other's eye for a moment, and she laughs. Not for the faint-hearted, this life, she says. And then she begins to tell me about it.
1: Mega Mohan there, with our last story for this week. I'm Pascal Harter. The producer was Polly Hope. Thank you for listening. We'll be back with more of the real lives behind the global headlines next weekend. So do join us again here on the BBC World Service.
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6: News with Sue Montgomery. More than 50 children are now reported to have been abducted in Nigeria's northeast Borno state in attacks on three schools on Friday. Eyewitnesses say the children, mostly from nursery schools, were used as human shields by the attackers as they fled. Hamas and Israel have confirmed that the head of Hamas's armed wing, Azzedine al-Haddad, was killed in an Israeli attack on Friday in Gaza. He's said to have been the last surviving member of the group's senior leadership that planned the October the 7th attacks. Officials in the Maldives say one of their divers involved in the search for several missing Italian scuba divers has died. The five Italians lost their lives on Thursday while exploring an underwater cave at a depth of 60 metres. Officials in Ukraine say the country has received the bodies of more than 500 people who Russia claims are fallen Ukrainian soldiers. The authorities say they will now work to identify the dead. The health minister in the Democratic Republic of Congo has said the strain of Ebola, which has broken out in recent days, has a very high lethality rate. Samuel Roger Kamba added there was no vaccine or specific treatment available. Tens of thousands of people have descended on London for two separate marches, one organised by the far-right activist Tommy Robinson, the other an annual pro-Palestinian event. A huge police operation is underway to keep the demonstrations apart. A dead humpback whale discovered near a Danish island has been confirmed to be the same creature that was the subject of a massive rescue attempt from German waters 2 weeks ago. Efforts to free the whale, initially spotted stuck in a sandbank in March, gripped public attention across Europe. BBC News.
7: Hello and welcome to Crowd Science from the BBC World Service, the show that answers your science questions. I'm Anand Chakatia, and this week we're devoting an entire episode to a topic that lots of you are curious about. It's a subject that comes up again and again in the inbox. Itchiness. so many of you have got in touch asking about the science behind itching and scratching. What is the sensation of an itch? Where does it come from? Why does scratching feel good? And loads more. So to help answer all of your questions, we've got some experts on hand to discuss them. First, let's meet Sonja Stander, Professor of Dermatology at the University of Münster in Germany. Hi, Sonja.
8: Hi, hello.
7: Sonja studies the role of our immune systems and the brain in driving severe itchiness. Also joining us is Professor Gil Josipovic. Gil is director of the Itch Center at the University of Miami and a global leader in decoding the biology of itch. Hello, Gil.
9: Hi, pleasure to be here.
7: And a bit later in the program, we're going to be doing a little experiment on itchiness that you can take part in wherever you are. But before that, let's get the Crowd Science Itchy and Scratchy show going with our first listener question.
10: Hi, I'm Ziqi from China, and my question for Crowd Science is, what exactly is itchiness? What's happening in our body when we itch?
7: Well, I guess first thing to say is that this is actually a surprisingly big question. There's lots of science to unpack here, and we'll be doing that over the next 20 minutes or so. Sonja, how would you answer Ziqi's question? What actually is itchiness?
8: Yeah, so by scratching the skin, we remove parasites or plants or anything that does not belong onto the skin. And so we start to scratch at the very same area where we itch and remove it. And it can no longer damage the skin and harm ourselves. In this sense, it belongs to the protection mechanism of the body, like perception of touch and pain and everything. So without itch, maybe we would not survive as a human being.
7: Now, that's quite a bold claim. So it really makes sense then that we would have evolved this mechanism, because obviously you don't want parasites, you don't want things on you that shouldn't be there. But let's move on to you then, Gil. I mean, there are also other reasons why we itch, right? So skin conditions like eczema, where people have very dry skin that can become itchy, that's something different. So what's going on there with itch?
9: So in a disease like eczema, there are numerous skin inflammatory diseases that cause itch, and all of them are related to activity of the nerves. So the protective aspects are extremely important, but sometimes there's what we call overactivity of the nerves and the immune system, because the immune cells could work in crosstalk with the nerves in the skin and induce an overactivity, and it gets sometimes out of control. So that's where it becomes a chronic problem that affects millions of patients.
7: Right, okay. So you've got itch that, as part of these inflammatory diseases, comes from within the body. And Gil, you mentioned there chronic itch, so itch that lasts a really long time. Sonja, when does an itch become a chronic itch and then a more serious health problem?
8: So on the one hand, we have a definition what itch is. It's an unpleasant sensation of the skin leading to the urge to scratch. But for the chronic situation, we say, okay, it's a matter of time. We define it as 6 weeks and more. Chronic itch is very burdensome. Part of this definition was that we added that there are structural and functional changes in the nerve fibers, but also in other cells. And based on this, itch can become an own disease and you need own treatments. And we hope that in the future, we have more and more pharmaceutical developments to help our affected people, because at the moment we have only a couple of treatments we can offer.
7: Okay, so I guess the key thing really is that it's a disease in its own right. So what is going on to change itch into an actual disease in and of itself?
8: We see that there is a reduction of the nerve fibers, and these nerve fibers, they are constantly active and they are firing all the time. You cannot control the ongoing activity in the nerve fibers itself. And this goes up over the spinal cord, up to the brain. We also have hints that brain perception is altered. There are differences in the activity within the brain. So the whole axis from the skin to the brain that transmit the signal itch is disturbed.
7: Thank you for explaining that, Sonja. So I guess now would be a good time then for us to dive into what an itch actually is as it goes from the skin to the brain. So Gil, maybe you could explain the sensation of an itch.
9: Yeah, so itch has to have skin because it emanates from the skin, but the nerve fibers that transmit itch are very similar to the nerve fibers that transmit pain, but there are some unique receptors that are dedicated to itch. So there is an overlap, but there is also unique dedicated nerves that transmit itch.
7: Okay, well, that's a bit on the different pathways that the body has that then lead or culminate in an itch and a scratch. But we had another question from listener Zichi about what itching actually feels like.
10: Does everyone feel itches in the same way?
7: So Sonia, this is, I suppose, more about the experience of itch, what itch actually feels like. And people might be aware that obviously we have different sensations of touch, right? We can feel pressure, we can feel kind of tickliness, we can feel heat, cold. What about itchiness? Do we all feel itch in the same way?
8: Yeah, that's a question that has so many dimensions, and it starts with the cultural background. We are all aware that every human being has itch, but for assessing itch, also in clinical trials, we always use the itch intensity between 0 and 10. And already there, we experience cultural differences. In some countries, they never would go to a 10, and in other countries, also the lowest level of itchiness is so dramatic for them that they give you a 10. So there are clearly differences in the perception, and the perception is in the brain, and so by social and cultural background, this is modified already.
9: I would say also that some unique features in the biology of the skin induces more itch, like in skin of color, we've shown that patients who are African-American or black skin have more severe itch. This most probably is related to some narrow immune aspects that we're still investigating. Also, age could be different in terms, and females. The older we get, I have bad news, is that the older we get, we have a higher chance to be more itchy, and also females seem to have more itch than males.
7: Well, that's, I think, a really good overview about what itching actually is. We've talked about acute versus chronic itching and the burden that can have on people. We've talked about differences around the world and about the different triggers and how they might cause an itch. But we have actually got a question from a listener based in China who's been wondering about itches that seem to come from nowhere.
11: Hi, I'm Leslie from New York, now living in Shanghai, and I find the sensation of being itchy to be a bit curious. I can somewhat understand when things like clothing or someone else's skin is touching our skin that this could cause an itchy feeling. But what is a bigger mystery to me is how an itch can all of a sudden come about when nothing is touching my skin at all. Any insight into this bizarre sensation is much appreciated.
7: So, Sonia, maybe you could help Leslie solve this mystery about itches that apparently have no cause. What's going on here?
8: Yeah, so when you think about your brain, you always think that all the signals from all other parts of the body go up to the brain, and the brain then perceives all this, but sometimes it's too much for the brain. And so the brain has also the strategy to inhibit upcoming signals. We call this descending inhibition. You can imagine that there is a gatekeeper that doesn't let all signals come into the brain. And we found out that the upcoming signal that are usually filtered before entering the brain can all go through and suddenly induce an itching. So why does it happen? This is still a great enigma. But we know that by wearing everyday clothes, this is inducing a lot of stimuli that is trying to go into the brain, but the descending inhibition controls that. And this can be the start that there is a subtle inflammation around the nerve fibers in the spinal cord and disturbing the descending inhibition. And maybe this can be what Leslie just experienced.
7: So I guess what you were saying there about this inhibition from the brain is that normally our nervous system is suppressing lots of potential signals that just are generated from wearing clothes because they're not important, right? You would go crazy if you were always being disturbed by the clothes on your back. But occasionally some of those actually don't get inhibited, and then we get the perception of an itch, even though it may not be caused by anything obvious.
8: Right, and under certain circumstances, so imagine you are very stressed, then this descending inhibition doesn't work properly.
7: I definitely know what that feels like. I'm sure lots of listeners do as well. Well, thank you so much, Sonia, for that, and to Gil for helping us answer our first set of questions. We've heard that itching isn't just about what happens in the skin, it's also about what's going on in our brains too. And as it turns out, there is a psychological component to itch, and that's what we'll be looking at next. You're listening to Crowd Science from the BBC World Service, the show that helps to scratch the itch of your curiosity by finding the answers to your science questions. I'm Anand Jagatia, and this week we're dedicating a whole episode to the many listeners who are clearly itching to know more about the science of itch. So far, we've looked at the different triggers, causes, mechanisms, and types of itch, but we haven't looked at the thing it's all been building towards, scratching. So let's get into that now with another expert guest, Dr. Henning Holler, a psychologist at the University of Hull in the UK. Hi, Henning.
12: Hello, nice to be here. Thank you.
7: Henning, you're actually going to help us do a little experiment that listeners can also play along with. What are we actually going to be doing?
12: Yeah, so I thought we could do a little game called Guess the Scratch. So I have a couple of sounds, and maybe I could ask the panel and you, Anand, to just guess what is being scratched here.
7: So you're going to play us some clips, and we have to guess which body part is being scratched?
12: Yes, please.
7: Okay, cool. Let's go for it. Okay.
8: So you are playing human skin, or is it also on animals?
12: Yes, no, strictly human.
8: It sounds like hairy skin, so I would go for the scalp.
7: Yeah, I think it's beard or something, because it does sound like there's hair there. Gil, what do you think?
9: I actually thought there was some clothing that he was scratching on, some kind of plastic or something. I don't know. Well, it didn't seem so hairy.
12: It is definitely hairy skin, and Anand was spot on, so it is indeed a beard scratch that we were listening to.
9: Wow.
7: Well, I'm an expert. Good. I'm always scratching my beard. Even though I don't have any actual credentials. Okay, have you got another clip for us then, Henning?
12: Yes. So let's listen to the next one. What is being scratched here? Any suggestions?
8: Yes. It sounds like a little bit thicker skin, so I thought about palm soles or the lower arms or the back.
9: The back.
7: Interesting. Yeah, that didn't really sound very natural to me. It sounded more like somebody was scratching plastic or something, or like, I don't know, like clothing on the outside. What's the actual answer, Henning?
12: Yeah, so Sonia was really spot on there. So this is indeed a rubbing of palms.
7: Okay. I've never really thought much about the sounds of different scratching, but they are very distinctive. Okay, and should we play the last one?
12: Yes, so here's actually a bit of fabric that is being scratched. Maybe you can try to guess which fabric is being scratched.
8: That's jeans.
7: Okay, we've got jeans and sweater. I'm a bit of a loss here, I'm afraid.
8: Yeah, I think it's the trouser jeans.
12: Yes, it was indeed a jeans scratch.
9: You got it all.
8: Yes, yes. So after 20 years of listening, I passed the test. Wow.
7: Henning, we did surprisingly well, actually, on that, but there's a twist here, isn't there?
12: Yes, so actually the background to this is whether listening to these sounds makes you feel itchy. Did anyone notice any feelings of itchiness, or maybe anyone started to scratch spontaneously while you were listening to them?
7: I definitely did. I 100% did. Did either of you notice that?
9: We are desensitized.
8: Yeah,
9: most
8: right.
9: Probably.
8: We are desensitized.
7: You're numb to that sound. Okay, so Henning, it wasn't really a game to see if we could get it right. This is something that you use in your research when you want to see if you can induce itchiness just by a sound, right?
12: Yes, that's right. So maybe if we go back a step, so we started out with the question, can we catch a scratch? So similar to how you can catch a yawn, we wanted to know whether itch basically is socially contagious. So we did a study where participants watched videos So the video showed people either scratching themselves or just tapping their arm. And we asked people to rate after each video how itchy does watching this make you feel. Additionally, we videotaped them while they were doing the task so that we could score how often they started to scratch themselves spontaneously. And we also scanned their brain activity while they were doing the task. And what we found in this study was, yes, these scratching videos indeed make people feel itchier. They also started to scratch themselves more spontaneously. So the answer is basically, yes, you can catch a scratch. And when we looked at the brain activity, we basically found that the same brain network that is active when people experience the itch that starts on the skin, we see the same brain area being active during this contagious itch. So the brain constructs the itch experience. So the itch that people perceive, it's not just a passive readout of the signal that arrives at the brain, but a signal is interpreted, expectations factors enter it, attention factors into it, and under certain situations, we can experience an itch without any skin stimulation.
7: Okay. Do you have any theories for maybe why this plays out? Is it that if somebody else near you is scratching, that maybe they have a parasite, maybe you have a parasite, so it's good if you scratch too?
12: Yes, maybe contagious itch serves like a social warning call there. I see someone else who is an itch. I might be in the same situation with them. I might also be exposed to whatever threatens their skin. So it's like a social safety mechanism, possibly.
7: Well, thanks, Henning, for taking us through all that and for doing that experiment with us. Now it's time for our next set of listener questions.
13: Hi, I'm Roby from Chapel Hill in the United States. I've always wondered why we get these little itches on our skin, but then with just a bit of a scratch, they go away.
7: So why do itches go away when we scratch them? That's a good question, Roby, and we had a similar question from Luke in the UK.
14: Why does scratching help relieve an itch? There's nothing worse than having an itchy foot when you've got your shoes on. This question was inspired by a very itchy foot while I was on my daily commute.
7: And another from Morgan in Norway.
15: What actually happens when you scratch an itch? It itches, so you scratch it, which makes it better. But what happens in the body?
7: So Gil, what actually happens when you scratch an itch? Why does it seem to make the itch go away?
9: So scratching induces inhibition of the itch, and also there's a significant component of some kind of pleasurability. And we've shown in the brain an area of anterior cingulate cortex, which is involved also in the unpleasant sensation of itch, was inhibited by the act of scratching. In reality, the short-term activity of scratching is very helpful. Unfortunately, if you scratch too much, you damage the skin and it causes a vicious circle of itch scratch.
7: Right, okay. So it might be partly because the scratching is sort of activating other neurons that then inhibit the itch, but also maybe that feels good. But long-term, it can create this cycle that perpetuates.
9: Right.
7: And we also had another question about itches that seem to come back again.
16: Hello, I'm Nathan from England, and my question for Crowd Science is, why doesn't scratching always make an itch go away? It seems strange that something meant to relieve an itch can sometimes make it come back again.
7: Thank you, Nathan. And we also had a question from Jonathan in the UK who sent us a similar one.
17: Why is it that when you start scratching your back, more areas itch?
7: So, Sonia, what's going on there? Because it's like your itches are playing a game of cat and mouse. Like, you scratch one, it disappears, it turns up somewhere else. Do you want to have a go explaining what might be happening there?
8: Yeah, so the nerve fibers, they are organized in different hierarchies, and they are all connected to each other. And when you start to scratch the skin, you activate nerve fibers by this mechanical stimulus that are in the hierarchy above the nerve fibers that transmit the signal of itch. So in the spinal cord, the scratching and activation of these nerve fibers leads to an inhibition of this upcoming signal from the slower conducting itch fibers. And so the signal of itch doesn't run to the brain and is perceived in the brain. But on the other hand, when you are activating your nerve fiber network in the skin by this mechanical stimulus of scratching, you might also activate other nerve fibers that transmit itching. And so you have the perception that you scratch the itch, it helps on the one hand, but the itching can occur just around the scratching area.
7: Well, maybe that explains why sometimes you just can't seem to scratch or get rid of an itch. We've also had another question about scratching that I personally really want to know the answer to, and it's from a listener called Colin in Navano, Japan.
18: Recently, I was bitten by a buyo, which is the Japanese word for black fly. Their bites aren't usually serious, but do cause a small red spot to appear on the skin. It gradually swells and gets unbelievably itchy. The urge to scratch is very strong, but if you give in, although the immediate feeling is one of relief, inevitably, the skin becomes more irritated and takes longer to heal. As far as I can remember, I've always been told not to scratch these kinds of itches, for example, mosquito bites. Is there ever a case when scratching is actually beneficial? And if not, then why does our body play such a cruel trick on us?
7: So, Gil, why do we feel such a strong desire to scratch these insect bites? Could there be some benefit in the long run, or is it just a cruel trick, as Colin says?
9: Well, I think that evolutionarily, we mentioned that scratching of the insect was to remove it out. And what happens here is that we can't control that urge. It's like telling someone to stop yawning, or it's very similar in terms of that behavior. So there's some kind of also reward of chemicals that are involved and inducing that kind of feeling of pleasurability and repetitive scratching.
7: So it's sort of a mismatch between what we've evolved to do and what's actually useful. Like, it might have been useful in the past, but it's not useful anymore.
9: Yeah, the system got out of control. That's what happens with insect bite. And I'm quite sure that all of us have experienced that pleasurability of scratching this insect bite. So we continue doing it. It's very rewarding.
7: We've talked about how itchiness is this sort of compulsion, right? It's this urge to scratch that you really can't stop yourself from doing. And I just wondered if we know anything about how that's generated and whether it has anything in common with other kinds of compulsive behaviors that we can't control. Sonia, have you got any information on that?
8: Yes, that's a very good question, Ed. With the scratching, there is an amplification in the spinal cord and it's transmitted to the brain. And in the brain, you have this feeling that it's a very pleasant sensation. It's very rewarding when you scratch. So I always do with my students a test. I tell them, you do not have an itch. Scratch your skin and sense how it feels. It feels unpleasant. And now memorize the last time you had a mosquito bite and then you scratch. This really feels good. And how long do you scratch until it's bleeding, until you destroyed the nerve fibers of the skin? And imagine you scratch and scratch and scratch and this signals are amplified and it feels even more rewarding. So the sensation of rewarding is sometimes very important for the patients and they really look forward to the next scratching.
7: That's really interesting. Thank you for that. Now, we're getting towards the end of the show, but we have one more question about why itchiness seems to get worse towards the end of the day from Vary in Berlin in Germany.
19: Hi. I've noticed that when I get bitten by mosquitoes, when the bites are a few days old, they are much itchier at night. Why would this be? What possible lingering advantage of this could there be to the mozzie or to me?
7: I can totally relate to that, Vary. So, Gil, maybe you can help with this one. Why do we often feel more itchy at night?
9: Oh, it's an excellent question. The majority of chronic itchy conditions are worsened at night, and there are several aspects physiologically. A lot of times doctors have oversimplified and said, well, in the daytime, the patients are more active in their work or daily activities in the night, they're less distracted. But I think this is an oversimplification because the physiology here is very robust in explaining these differences. We've done studies and showed that the temperature goes up and also the skin blood flow increases at nighttime. And in addition, the skin barrier that protects us is more permeable at nighttime. So some of the irritant could penetrate better at nighttime. That induces more itch at night.
7: That is all we've got time for. Thank you so much to our experts, Gil Josipovic, Sonia Stander, and Henning Holler, for your brilliant contributions. It was really great talking to all of you.
9: It was my pleasure to discuss all these issues.
8: It was a pleasure.
12: Thank you very much. Yeah, it was great to be here.
7: And thanks to everybody who got in touch and sent us such interesting questions on itch. Zichi, you started us off, so why don't we go back to you for the credits?
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6: Empathy is the understanding that someone else's world is just as real as yours.
0: In 2009, an old man died in a California nursing home. His obituary included not just his given name, but a long list of pseudonyms.
1: Clem Hawley, Johnny Rebel, Dixon Hall, Gene Gilmore, Dick Gleason, Paul Lester.
0: Today on Hidden Brain, the story of the cowboy philosopher. First, this news.
7: From NPR News in Washington, I'm Nora Rahm. China confirmed it would purchase some U.S. planes after their two leaders met in Beijing earlier this week. And as NPR's Emily Fang reports, Beijing also says the two countries will increase some agriculture imports, too.
8: Beijing lavishly hosted Trump last Thursday and Friday, but so far the two countries have not announced any major trade or diplomatic agreements. Trump said China was going to buy 200 Boeing planes, but China has not confirmed the number. China also will get to buy American plane engine parts. Last year, the U.S. had briefly banned those sales to China's state-owned aerospace company Comac, which has struggled to design their own engines. China's Commerce Ministry also says there will be a new investment and trade council set up to discuss lowering tariffs and for potentially opening the China market up to more American poultry and beef. China said it wanted the U.S. to lift trade barriers for their dairy products and plants like potted bonsais. Emily Fang, NPR News.
7: Voters in Louisiana head to the polls today. Races for the U.S. House of Representatives were postponed after Governor Jeff Landry canceled them following a Supreme Court ruling that the state's maps were unconstitutional. The Gulf State's newsroom's Drew Hawkins reports Senate primaries are on the ballot, including Republican Senator Bill Cassidy's re-election bid. He faces a Trump-backed challenger.
9: Senator Bill Cassidy is running against two Republicans. One, State Treasurer John Fleming, once served as Deputy Chief of Staff for President Trump. And another, Representative Julia Letlow, who's been endorsed by Trump. At a campaign event in Lafayette, Louisiana earlier this week, Cassidy brushed aside concerns Republican voters may have over his vote to impeach President Trump in 2021.
10: So somebody wants to be stuck in the past. I can't help that.
9: Cassidy says he's focused on advancing Trump's agenda, touting several bills he helped write that the president signed. For NPR News, I'm Drew Hawkins in New Orleans.
7: Artificial intelligence is speeding the growth of new businesses, especially among Gen Z entrepreneurs. That's according to a report from the payroll management company Gusto. NPR's Andrea Hsu reports.
11: Gusto surveyed just over 1,000 entrepreneurs who launched businesses in 2025. Half said AI made the process significantly faster or less expensive. Aaron Terrazas is Gusto's economist.
12: Think about a young startup in the past having to hire lawyers, very expensive. Having to hire admins was a luxury.
11: Now, a growing share of new business owners are using AI chatbots to answer legal questions, handle accounting, and write emails. And Gusto found the younger the entrepreneur, the more likely they were to rely on AI. More than 70% of Gen Zers under the age of 30 used AI to launch their businesses, compared with just over half of Gen Xers. Andrea Hsu, NPR News.
7: This is NPR News. Health workers are trying to contain an Ebola outbreak in the Democratic Republic of Congo. Authorities say at least 80 people have died. This is the 17th outbreak in Congo since 1976. The final of the Eurovision Song Contest takes place in Vienna, Austria tonight. British fans are wondering if their national humiliation will continue. Vicky Barker reports from London.
13: Britain's Eurovision hopes are pinned on this. The single Ein, Zwei, Drei by YouTuber Sam Battle, who performs under the name Look Mom No Computer. As a major Eurovision sponsor, Britain automatically makes the final, but it hasn't won since 1997. Last year's entry scored a mortifying 0 points. And British bookies are putting the odds of winning this year at 150-1. Battle is philosophical about his chances. He says, "Look, Mom, no points" would make a great T-shirt slogan. For NPR News, I'm Vicki Barker in London.
7: A different sort of contest is underway this weekend in Angels Camp, California. It's the Calaveras County Fair, and that means it's time for the Jumping Frog Jubilee. Participants, known as frog jockeys, use various techniques to encourage their frogs, without touching them, to jump the farthest. The frogs must be locally caught bullfrogs, but organizers say they will be available for rent. The fair celebrates Mark Twain's short story, The Celebrated Jumping Frog of Calaveras County. I'm Nora Rahm, NPR News in Washington.
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0: From NPR, this is Hidden Brain. I'm Shankar Vedantam. Today's episode begins in a subterranean labyrinth. It's 2018, and we're below the streets of Washington, D.C. I've come here in search of clues.
16: So here we are in Deck 50 in the stacks of the Library of Congress. I'm opening a door that's marked Door 20.
0: My guide through the Library of Congress's massive collection is a tall, shaggy man. His name is Steve Winnick. He looks a lot like Hagrid from Harry Potter, which seems about right for someone with the title of folklorist. Steve has already led me through a maze of low-ceilinged stacks, across a small bridge, and into a tiny elevator where the floor numbers go up as we move down. Finally, we arrive at our destination.
16: And in here, we find row upon row of collection boxes on the shelves, and I'm looking for this collection, which is numbered AFC 1979-008.
0: Steve pulls from the shelf a cardboard box.
16: Nobody's really used this collection very much, so it's simply, you know, been there waiting for you, really.
0: The author of this collection is Richard Riley Shepard, a small-time crook and con man who died in 2009. I've been tracking Riley Shepard for a few months. My assumption is that there's nothing of significance in the box. But I'm about to discover that the story I thought I was reporting is not, in fact, the full story. The story that's about to unfold before me is a story of obsession, its power, its beauty, and its costs. This week on Hidden Brain, we bring you a classic episode about the peculiar life of a man named Riley Shepard. He was a musician and writer who spent decades on a single grand project. Whether that project was a great quest or a great folly, that is for you to decide.
16: He was a genius, I think.
4: He just was a compulsive liar.
17: Quite a master.
4: Scott, Hickey Free,
18: he was getting out of town before he was being tarred and feathered.
17: I got to get this done.
19: They all hated my guts. So I said, well, man.
0: I stumbled onto the story as I was contemplating an episode not about obsession, but about fallen heroes. I'd asked Hidden Brain listeners to share examples from their own lives.
20: Ooh.
0: One of the messages,
20: I hope I did this right,
0: was from Stasia Shepherd Silverman. She said her fallen hero was her dad, Riley Shepherd, whom she still loved.
20: I want to say that I had a great relationship with my father. He was totally cool in many ways and a great cook, totally into...
0: When we talk, Stasia tells me that as a young girl, she idolized her dad. She has memories of those days that feel like tiny, sparkling gems.
20: My earliest memory of my dad is sitting on his lap and him smoking his cigar, and he would make cigar smoke rings for me.
0: Stasha would watch them, transfixed, as they rose in the air before her.
20: I thought the smoke rings were magical.
0: There was a lot that was magical for Stasha back then. She still remembers their little apartment in Hollywood with the Siamese cat and the cat hair and the hardwood floors. She remembers how much she loved that her dad was around all the time.
20: He didn't have a regular job. And he would sit in the middle of the living room usually, wherever we lived, and he would type. So he was working on things. He was working on, I didn't know what. But I would sit under his desk sometimes while he typed away, and we would talk in between the pages, and he would tell me things about show business.
0: They were in their own little bubble. Riley in his late 50s and his little daughter. Typing, talking, just being together. Sometimes, if Riley had a little money, he'd take Stasha out to eat at their favorite Hollywood hotspot, a restaurant called the Brown Derby. It was a place where Riley could rub shoulders with famous people, charm them with his warm southern accent, and impress his daughter on their way home.
20: You know, the Hollywood stars were all around us. We could walk up the street, and my father would tell me about movie stars when we walked. He seemed to know everything.
0: Stasha was certain that her dad was something of a star himself. Sometimes he'd tell her about his musical career as a successful promoter, singer, and songwriter. Occasionally, he might even sing the song, his song.

0: he told me and he told everyone that he wrote the song Blue Christmas.
1: It wasn't true. Billy Hayes and Jay Johnson wrote Blue Christmas. The person who made it famous?

0: If Riley had written Blue Christmas, money might not have been so tight for the family.
1: I was told constantly that we were artists and that there were artists and there were ordinary people and we were artists.
0: Stasha eventually learned about her dad's most important artistic endeavor, not a song, but a writing project.
1: The Encyclopedia of Folk Music. And that was supposedly his life's work. And it was vast. I mean, there were boxes there, huge boxes of volumes of indexes and things he was working on in books.
0: To fund its creation, Riley solicited money from investors, some of whom he convinced to pour thousands of dollars into the project. Sometimes investors and bill collectors would call to ask when they were going to get paid.
1: He used to get on the phone with all kinds of people and say, "You didn't get the check? What? The post office?" He would constantly rail against the post office. So as a little girl, I also became very militant against the post office. I also would rail against the post office. And if I had a pen pal or a friend that I was writing a letter to, I would always write on the outside of the envelope, "You better deliver this letter." You know, I was like enraged with the post office that they wouldn't deliver letters because I just thought they're constantly throwing my dad under the bus and not mailing his checks.
0: For many children, there is a moment when a curtain pulls back and parents are revealed for who they are, imperfect beings with flaws and failings. But for Stasha, the father she saw when the curtain opened was hard to recognize. It happened one day when she was 12, hanging out at home.
1: And the phone rang. So I picked it up. I said hello.
0: The caller demanded to speak to her dad. Stasha said he was out.
1: His voice was shaking, and I could tell he was elderly. And he just sounded like a mean old man to me. He scared me. And he told me that my father took his life savings. The phone is in my ear and he's saying, "Your father's a crook. Did you know that?" "Your father is a crook."
0: How Stasha responded to that phone call when we come back. You're listening to Hidden Brain. I'm Shankar Vedanta. This is NPR. It ain't the
2: beat, I'm Stephen Cook. Arkansas-er Henry Glover, born 1921 in Hot Springs, is most recognizable for his songwriting with standards like California Sun and I'll Drown in My Own Tears. 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
0: This is Hidden Brain. I'm Shankar Vedanta. In 1946, Riley Shepard released a cover of the hit song, Atomic Power. It was inspired by the bombings of Hiroshima and Nagasaki.
6: Oh, this world is at a tremble with its strength and mighty power. They're sending up to heaven to get the brimstone fire.
0: Riley was a rising talent. He had dark good looks, a soft southern twang, and the guitar skills to make a go of it.
6: The mighty power of God's own holy hand. Atomic power, atomic power.
0: He signed with various labels. He seemed like he was headed somewhere.
6: Hand of God.
0: But Riley Shepherd never achieved stardom. Instead, his life took a series of detours. Music researcher and writer Kevin Coffey tracked Riley down many years ago. Riley at the time was 89. Kevin was interested in preserving the stories of old-time country western performers. He thought Riley might be worth profiling.
7: Von Horton, he played steel on a lot of your records.
8: Von Horton played steel on all of them.
0: The conversation they had over a crackly phone line was friendly and nostalgic and full of insider names most people wouldn't recognize.
8: And his Roy's wife was played piano, Lily Horton.
7: Oh, really?
8: Yeah.
0: Gradually, Kevin pieced together Riley's backstory. Richard Riley Shepherd was born on a farm near Wilmington, North Carolina in 1918. He dropped out of school in the fifth grade and decided to try his luck at singing. It was a heady time for music in the region. Groups like the Maynard's Mountaineers were popularizing what was then called hillbilly music.

0: move just like a dream.
1: By the early 1940s, Riley had moved to Chicago. He toured with other hillbilly musicians and did comedy and acting work. He also began cultivating his image as a cowboy crooner. As he created this new persona, he gave himself a catchy moniker, the Cowboy Philosopher.
2: Where did you come up with that? Because I know you were calling yourself the...
3: come up with it. Gene Autry came up with it.
2: Oh, did he? Because I found an ad from way back in 1945, and you were already using it back then. So
3: Gene came up with that crap.
1: To top off his fancy new title of philosopher, Riley grew a dashing mustache and began scheming up fresh ways to get into the spotlight.
4: The Cosmopolitan Church presents Dr. Richard Riley Shepherd.
1: This is Tasha again. A few years ago, she found one of the old flyers that advertised her dad's lectures.
4: Dr. Richard Riley Shepherd, author, historian, world traveler, philosopher, in a series of educational lectures.
1: The world traveler and philosopher was prepared to discuss a variety of important topics.
4: Saturday, October 10th, God, man, and
5: Saturday,
4: science.
5: October 17th, marriage, sex,
4: Saturday,
5: morality.
4: October 31st, democracy and capitalism.
5: Saturday, November 7th, origin and growth of fascism. Saturday.
1: Even as he sought to make a name for himself with his educational lectures, Riley was still churning out songs at a frenzied pace, often releasing a new record every month. But Kevin says Riley wasn't reliable. He'd signed with one record label, and while his contract was still in force, he'd signed with another. He'd often use different stage names or pseudonyms with different labels.
3: Hickey Free was one of the names I used.
2: Hickey Free.
3: Hickey Free, and that was all.
1: For a time, Riley was able to make it all work, in part because he did have a little star power. He'd done well with Atomic Power, and later had another catchy tune titled Cowboy.

0: Riley recorded it under the name Dixon Hall.
1: I looked out the window and I saw a thing called Hall's Clothing. Big sign. And then Art Dixon came in.

0: role allowed Riley to capitalize on one of his greatest strengths. He was a born salesman. He once boasted that he could have started his own religion.
1: Read about Sioux City Sue, which was written by Dick Thomas.
2: Sioux City Sue, the day Sue.
3: Your hair is red, your eyes are blue. I swapped my horse from dog home.
1: Recorded by him on a small label, and he brought it to me. And I said, if you do what I tell you, you'll make a lot of money. And he did.
2: Sweet Sioux City Sue.
1: I got him $7,000 advance and 7 cents a copy. It's the biggest money ever paid for a hillbilly song.
4: Ah, I bet.
1: In those days.
0: Riley was also a hustler in his personal life, where the consequences of his actions were more serious. Marion Kiminek knows this well. She was adopted at birth. As an adult, she searched for and found her biological mother. From her, Marion learned that her father was Riley Shepherd. Marion's mother had met him while working as an actress in Chicago.
5: And she said he was very charming, very good looking. He played the guitar and he sang. And I guess she was kind of smitten with him. And
0: she got pregnant. That, she told Marion, wasn't supposed to happen.
5: He told her he was sterile. And from what I understand, he told every woman he was with that he was sterile.

0: Whatever he'd achieved in the music industry, it was all winding down by the early 1960s. By then, Riley had picked up and moved on to the West Coast.
1: Guilty heart, oh guilty heart.
0: He first went to Oregon and then to California. He told Kevin he gave up the music business so he could turn his attention to a new project, an encyclopedia of folk music. But Kevin thinks years of lying and cheating and breaking contracts had simply caught up with him.
2: He made it sound like he did these moves for different purposes. I think usually he was getting out of town before he was being tarred and feathered.
1: Guilty heart, oh guilty heart.
0: It's perhaps fitting that the place Riley landed for the next chapter of his life was Hollywood. Tinseltown was shiny and bright and full of the kind of transformative stories that Riley loved. He arrived there with his common-law wife and his young daughter, Stasha. For a while, he thrived in his new role as Riley Shepherd, family man. But like most things in Riley's life, it didn't last.
3: Your father is a crook.
0: After all these years, Stasha still fixates on the memory of that old man's telephone call. Stasha says it was a turning point in her relationship with her father. That night, she confronted him.
3: Right when he walked in the door, I was like, you know, screaming at him, "You're a crook, you're a crook." And he looked at me like he turned white and he was shocked. And we argued, we fought. I don't remember the exact words, but I remember he stormed out and he went out to his car and he sat there and smoked and he didn't come back inside for a long time. That's what he would do when he was mad. He would go out into his car and pout.
0: But the next morning, Riley did what came naturally to him. He turned on the charm. He tried to smooth things over. He made Stasha pancakes. He told her the encyclopedia was going to make a lot of money and that his investors would get paid. Stasha wanted to believe him.
3: Well, you know, I loved my dad, and he was very apologetic and sweet, and you want to believe your parents. And also, he was very good at convincing.
0: Stasha didn't know how much money her dad owed, but she got the sense he was constantly evading creditors. She tells one story of calling home to get a ride.
3: And when my dad picked up the phone, he was pretending to be a Chinese man. He was pretending to use this accent that, like from breakfast,

0: that Tiffany's that horrible, you know, was that Mickey Rooney? Anyway, terrible. And but I knew it was him. You know your father's voice. I'm like, Dad. And he was like, hung up on me.
1: Riley took every shortcut he could to make a buck. For a time, he wrote porn under the pseudonym Zachary Quill. One of his books, Glowing Heat. Stasha says her mother told her that Riley had worked out a formula.
0: She said, oh, well, Dad used to get all these cheap novels, and then he would write porn scenes, and he would have typists insert the porn scenes in these crappy novels and resell them.
1: This was Stasha's life. Things were always off-kilter, confusing. She remembers another time when they had to flee their house before the landlord came, probably because Riley hadn't paid the rent.
0: We got in this rickety old truck with all our stuff jammed in it. And my father's Encyclopedia of Folk Music was in there very carefully packed. Those were the biggest boxes that we took. And all our other stuff was just kind of strewn in this truck, and it wasn't very well packed. And when we were driving down the highway, I remember this. It was so weird. You know, people were pointing at us and trying to get our attention, and we were like, I mean, I remember my mother being like, why are they waving at us? And then realizing, oh, our stuff is flying out. Like our slim belongings that we had pared down from selling almost everything else, those things were flying out. Not the Encyclopedia of Folk Music, but my clothes and what few things.
1: By the late 1970s, the family had settled in Porterville, California, a town on the western edge of the Sierra Nevada mountains. Riley spent his days working on his encyclopedia and, to Stasha's mind, swindling everyone he could. It all ended when Stasha was 18. That year, 1983, Riley Shepard did what he had done many times before. He disappeared.
0: He told my mother, who he had been with for whatever, 23 years, that he was taking a short trip to Los Angeles. But when she woke up in the morning, she realized that he had taken way more than what you would need for a short trip. And he did not come back.
1: For more than a year, Stasha had no idea where he was. Eventually, she found him living about an hour away in Fresno. They reconnected, but everything had changed. She now saw him for exactly who he was.
0: He glamorized the life of being a grifter. He glamorized the life of being a con man. That's what I understand now, that he was a con man. It's even hard to say that out loud. He was, though.
1: For years, Stasha felt torn between her distaste for Riley's behavior and her love for the dad who made her smoke rings and took her to the Brown Derby. By the mid-80s, Stasha had left Porterville. A few years later, Riley returned to the town and played the role of the old cowboy musician. Stasha mainly stayed in touch by phone as the years passed. One day in 2008, she got a call. Her dad had taken a fall in his home.
0: And he ended up in the hospital after being alone on the floor for days. And I called him and he goes, honey, I know I'm going to die. But he was so sweet. I can't talk about that, but he said he loved me and that he was proud of me. It was, like, beautiful.
1: Riley rallied and moved to a nursing home. When Stasha visited, he seemed agitated.
0: And he goes, you don't know what it's like in here. I thought he meant the nursing home because three beds, the guy had the TV on, it was loud. I go, the nursing home? He goes, no, you don't know what it's like in here. And he was pointing to his head. And I go, what? What are you talking about? He goes, I'm flashing back on all the things I did. And I did some bad things.
1: Stasha tried to comfort him. But in retrospect, she wishes she'd asked a question.
0: What bad things? Tell me about those. What were the bad things? Maybe if you tell me about them, you'll feel better. Because I'm wondering what all he would have told me. But he lived for a little bit in the nursing home. That was the last time that I visited him.
1: After Riley died, Stasha wanted the world to remember her father correctly. So she made sure his obituary included not just his real name, but all the pseudonyms he was known to use.
0: Dick Scott, Hickey Free, Clem Hawley, Johnny Rebel, Dixon Hall, Gene Gilmore, Dick Gleason, Paul Lester, Richard Alexander, Albert Riley, Joe Graham, Richard James Hawk.
1: After Riley died, Stasha had his body cremated. For a long time, she carried his ashes around with her. She'd scatter a handful here or there, which seemed fitting for a drifter.

There wasn't much in the Riley Shepherd estate. Stasia packed up some of his letters, a cookbook he'd written for her, and various other papers. But his life's work, the encyclopedia he'd been toiling over all those years, he'd left that to someone else.

0: I'm Maria Hinojosa, this week on Latino USA. I speak with Pulitzer Prize-winning journalist Caitlin Dickerson of The Atlantic. She breaks down the latest news about the conditions children held in detention are facing and why some mixed-status families are choosing to leave. That's this week on Latino USA. 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
3: This is Hidden Brain. I'm Shankar Vedantam.
4: And in here, we find row upon row of collection boxes on the shelves.
3: By the time I got to the basement of the Library of Congress, I figured I knew everything I needed to know about Riley Shepard. He was a crook, a con man, a bad husband, an unreliable father. So as folklorist Steve Winnick pulls out the Richard Riley Shepard collection from the stacks, I'm not holding my breath.
4: Nobody's really used this collection very much, so it's simply, you know, been there waiting for you, really.
3: Up in his office, Hagrid, a.k.a. folklorist Steve Winnick, spreads out the papers from the Richard Riley Shepard collection on a table. He picks up a letter.
4: The date of this letter is September 7th, 1976.
3: More than four decades ago, Riley wrote this letter to the Registrar of Copyrights. Stasha was 11 years old.
5: So he was working on things. He was working on, I didn't know what.
3: In the letter, Riley asks for the forms he'll need to copyright an encyclopedia. He adds a long postscript.
4: He says, perhaps someone in the Library of Congress would be interested in the following. Over the past 16 years, I alphabetically indexed more than 43,000 titles of songs, including published versions and variants in English, French, Spanish, etc., all of which have enjoyed a folk-type tradition within the borders of the United States and Canada.
3: All the titles, he continues, have been alphabetically cross-indexed and cross-referenced with the titles of books they appeared in, along with the editors and publishers.
4: Each reference is clearly coded so that practically every folk song relative to the United States, plus all its known versions and variants, can be easily located. You may be interested to learn that the 43,000 titles are clearly the outgrowth of only 4,000 songs, texts, and tunes.
3: He ends the letter this way.
4: I know only one thing. I am the only person in the world with this amount of cross-indexed, cross-referenced musical material. Unfortunately, I do not own or have access to a computer in which to feed the information. Perhaps the Library of Congress can offer suggestions?
3: Riley wanted to get his encyclopedia to a wider audience. The chief archivist at the time wrote back and offered the names of potential publishers. He also said he'd like to see some of Riley's work. So Riley sent in the samples that the library now holds. In a follow-up letter, Riley explained how his indexing system worked.
4: Each title is followed by the first line or lines of the song and or versions thereof, and this by the source. Example, Goose Hangs High, the Civil War ballad. It deals with Lee's invasion of Pennsylvania and the Battle of Gettysburg.
3: As Steve Winnick sifts through the materials, he slowly grasps the enormity of the project.
4: So he's got 43,000 individual sheets or two sheets of paper, however long it takes, that he's got to then sort into 4,000 categories and then in addition to that, he has to cross-reference each of those with all of the places that they've been published. So there's an enormous number of cross-references within this book that he had to do by hand without the ability to electronically associate one item with another.
3: What Riley Shepard had been working on since 1960 was a monumental accounting of some 200 years of American folk music. It involved a search of nearly every available documentary source. Riley had obtained rare books at great expense, including many that were out of print. He had collated thousands of songs and organized them according to their provenance, discovering common roots and pathways that linked different musical traditions together. Since he did not have a computer, almost no one did at the time, he did everything by hand, cross-referencing song lyrics and musical notations and historical footnotes. Crazy as it sounds, the entire system lived largely inside his own head. By the point he wrote to the Library of Congress, he had spent nearly two decades trying to put down on paper what was in his head. Even as his life fell apart around him, and many of his closest friends and relatives came to think of him as a crook.
4: At the time, as far as I know, no one had attempted something this ambitious in terms of indexing all the songs in America.
3: Riley Shepard, a man with a fifth-grade education, an occasional writer of porn, a con man and hustler, had attempted to create something that would require years of effort by a team of PhD archivists and a small army of researchers.
4: The fact of the attempt, I think, is actually a significant fact in the history of folk song scholarship in the United States, and it's actually something almost nobody knows about. I wouldn't know about it if you hadn't brought it to my attention, and, you know, I've studied this for quite a number of years.
3: I asked Steve to choose a song and explain how Riley had classified it. So he opened volume 3,
4: so
3: ran his finger down pages filled with typewritten entries.
4: I'm quite familiar with, so let's see, I saw one. This is Holloway Joe, which is a sea shanty, and it says, "This is a short drag or short haul shanty. It was taken from British sailors and Americanized, which means political references were eliminated from the text. American sailors preferred to concentrate on girls. For example, the British sailors sang, Louis was the king of France before the revolution, but Louis got his head cut off, which spoiled his constitution. American sailors had more important things to sing about and changed the words to, once I had a German girl,

0: but she was fat and lazy. Then I had an Irish girl. She damn near drove me crazy. The shanty dates back to around the second half of the 18th century, though only in England. In the USA, it dates back to the years following the War of 1812. For other English and American versions, see the works listed below. And then he gives a long list of books in which this song appears.
1: And he actually gives you the music for the song as well?
0: For many of the songs he does, yes, he does have music for All Away Joe as well.
1: How does the tune of this song go? Do you remember it?
0: When I was a little boy, it's so my mother told me, way, all the way, all the way, Joe, that if I didn't kiss the girls, my lips would all grow moldy, away, all the way, Joe.
1: I have to say, the impressive thing is you closed the book and you did that. This was all in your head, too.
0: It was.
2: In 1979, 3 years after his first letter, Riley got in touch again with the Library of Congress. He said he'd been unable to find a publisher.
0: And so he writes, "Dear Mr. Hickerson, in case you don't remember, I have enclosed a photocopy of your letter to me dated July 8, 1977. First, I want to thank you for your suggestions and the addresses of possible publishers. I followed up. No funds are available for a work such as mine, though they are interested in what I have done and would appreciate a copy of the Folk Song Finder and Index. It is a voluminous work, so I can understand the reluctance of a publisher to undertake the expense of its publication. So here I am. Back to you again."
2: It was an act of desperation.
0: "If you are serious about the library reaching some agreement with me, I am ready to proceed. My problem is this. I don't know what to ask for in terms of financial remuneration to myself. I do know that I cannot ask as much as I have spent in terms of time, work, and money, but I would like to recoup at least some of my own expenditures, if not payment for my work and time. In fact, I must recoup some of what I have spent because I have already signed a lease on a small farm and house in Porterville, California, and expect to move there in approximately 6 weeks. As I am, as they say in the country music field, flat busted."
2: Riley never got what he was seeking.
0: What he was asking was a significant outlay of money that I just think the library couldn't afford at the time, or couldn't, you know, apportion to that project. Because, as he says in the correspondence, in addition to these volumes, there are 54 other volumes of this book.
2: 54 other volumes. After nearly 2 decades of painstaking work came the final indignity. Rejection.
0: Yeah, I think he was an early casualty, you might say, of the switch from published books, that is paper books, to computer documentation. And he's aware of this, I mean, because he talks about how it would be great if he could put this into a computer.
1: Would you say that Riley Shepard was a genius?
0: He was a genius, I think. I mean, it's very impressive to see the amount of work that he did on this. And he also had that sort of crazy perseverance that you have to have. So you know, that's a whole other kind of genius.
2: Here is a really amazing part. Riley continued to work on the encyclopedia for the next 25 years.
0: I mean, it is the case that since he would have sent this to the library in 1979, a lot more versions of traditional songs were published. So if he were trying to keep this book complete, he would have to continue to update it year after year.
1: One of the interesting things is I'm not sure if his family actually fully understands what he has done. When I spoke with his daughter, Stasha, she just thought her dad was sort of obsessed with this project that never seemed to go anywhere, that never seemed to end, that just grew infinitely. And, you know, over the years, she, in fact, heard from people whom he had borrowed money from and taken money from. And, you know, her impression of her dad is not a very positive impression. And in some ways, speaking with you, I get a different picture of this man.
0: Well, I think that all scholars, and particularly folk song scholars, have something of the Riley Shepard in them. We would like to spend all our time and all our life immersed in the texts and tunes of folk songs. We just can't manage it because we have lives. And so the amount of yourself that you're willing to give to that might vary for different people, but we certainly have sympathy for someone who gave so much of himself to it. I don't know if you're familiar with the anthropologist Arnold von Hennep. He's the person who popularized the term rites of passage. And von Hennep wrote a piece called The Research Project, or Folklore Without End. And it was about a person who decided to write the definitive work on the evil eye. And he went to his carrel in the library and he began getting all the books about the evil eye, and he compiled all of the references that he could find, and he took it to his advisor, and his advisor said, this is a great start, but there's still other cultures, and there's, you know, ancient Greek and Roman sources that you should look at. And so he goes back and he works on those. And this continues for years and years, and eventually this man dies at his carrel in the library and nobody quite remembers what he was doing there. And that's kind of the impression that you get of Riley Shepherd.
2: But it turned out there was someone next to Riley in his final days as he labored away in his carrel. Before he collapsed and was sent to the hospital, Riley was living in a small house
3: on Day Street in Porterville.
2: He was in rough shape.
3: I thought, you know, he's a little bit disheveled.
2: But Steve Enslin, a Porterville native, says once you got to know Riley, he grew on you. It was Steve's father, Ted, who really knew Riley. Ted was a retired insurance agent and former Porterville mayor. Steve says his dad and Riley bonded over a shared love of music.
3: They would just sit and listen to country western music, the old country western music, not the new stuff.
2: They were friends. They were also business partners.
3: They wrote songs together. They recorded a few songs together.
2: Mainly, though, they worked on Riley's encyclopedia. Ted saw the genius in it.
3: They spent hours and hours and hours just collecting all the material and then categorizing it.
2: Steve says Riley was still consumed by the project.
3: Well, he had music spread all over. I mean, he had tables and chairs and floor and everything, and he had this music spread out, and he was trying to get it in some sort of a chronological order, and by the artist, he was trying to get the artist with the song, and he would have the song, and then he would have the artist, and so he would try to cross-reference all of those. So It was a labor of love, I'll tell you that. But he was I haven't got time for that. I don't want to eat. I got to get this done. This is important. And so he would just he was funny.
2: Steve and his father both felt they were in the presence of an extraordinary human being.
3: Riley Shepherd was a master. He did a lot of things, but he was quite a master.
2: Steve's father willingly gave his time to the project, and he gave money, plenty of it. Steve says after Riley died, Stasha got in touch. She was concerned that her dad had conned his dad. But Steve says the money wasn't important.
3: The money doesn't mean anything as far as I saw the enjoyment that it brought to my dad.
2: Riley left his life's work, the Encyclopedia of Folk Music, to his friend, Ted Enslin. There were 40 boxes. Ted stored them in his old insurance office. And that's where they sat for years.
3: I kept asking Dad, you know, what are you going to do with these, Dad? What are you going to do with these? And he says, they're worth a lot of money. And I said, well, I know, but what are you going to do with them?
2: Ted never did anything with them. He was old and suffering from dementia. Instead, he just relived his friendship with Riley.
3: After Riley died, my dad had a little little record player in his office, and he would put on a lot of Riley's country western music.

0: he just enjoyed Riley. He enjoyed enjoyed his friendship.
1: But darling, I still believe in you. Won't you please come back? You know I'll love you to the end.
2: When Ted Enslin died, Steve gave the encyclopedia to another man in town who happened to be a country music songwriter. Other copies are also floating around. Not long ago, Stasha says a couple who'd invested in Riley's encyclopedia got in touch. They were willing to sell their copy to her for $500. She bought it. She says it's huge.
3: Well, it's weird to see the whole thing and how much work he actually put into it, because after I realized how much my father fabricated on various things from, you know, he just was a compulsive liar. Sometimes he would make things up and I couldn't figure out why. Why did you lie about that? Why didn't you brag about the songs you actually wrote? Why did you say you wrote Blue Christmas or whatever? And so I became kind of jaded and I began to think that maybe the whole project, the encyclopedia, was not even worth thinking about at all. I loved my dad, but I kind of rolled my eyes whenever I thought about these projects, because so much smoke and mirrors around it.

0: In the conversation near the end of his life, Riley Shepherd doesn't sound bitter or frustrated. He sounds like a man still doing what he loves, honoring the music he had learned as a boy, trying to preserve it. In fact, he told Kevin, there were still plenty of songs and music that were left in him.
1: I'm writing one now. Called The Older You Get, the More It's Gonna Cost to Do the Things You Did When You Were Young. When an old man's in love, he just thinks he's in clover. He's not cooking with gas, he's just warming it over. It goes on like that.
0: Songs and novels are filled with stories about people with great obsessions. We have strong opinions about such people. When they succeed, when they produce the Taj Mahal, or Hamlet, or the iPhone, we hail the obsessions that built the monuments of this world. When we count the collateral damage that people with obsessions leave in their wake, especially when those obsessions only produce the unreadable tome on the evil eye, or an unpublishable encyclopedia on folk music, obsessions start to look like folly. Trouble is, you usually do not know whether an obsession is a great quest or a great folly until it's over.

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It's now available online. More recently, we reached back out to Stasha, and she said she's uncovered more pseudonyms that her dad used. She remains skeptical of the idea that Riley was brilliant and misunderstood. 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Tara Boyle is our executive producer. I'm Hidden Brain's executive editor. 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It's the episode titled "The Cowboy Philosopher." I'm Shankar Vedantam. See you soon.

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2: From WHYY in Philadelphia, this is The Pulse. I'm Mike and Scott. On December 25th, 1971, 17-year-old Julianne Kupka woke up deep in the Peruvian Amazon.
3: And she was completely alone.
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3: Her mother had disappeared. 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
2: When disaster strikes, many of us freeze or panic.
4: I do think we all have a disaster personality. 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
2: On today's show, surviving disaster.
5: Get up. 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
2: First, the news.
0: Live our news in Washington, I'm Nora Rahm. The busiest commuter rail service in the nation ground to a halt overnight. 3,500 Long Island rail workers walked off the job in New York. Bruce Kahnweiser reports.
6: Negotiations between New York City's Metropolitan Transportation Authority and the five unions representing the Long Island Railroad workers have dragged on for 3 years. The LIRR transports well over 250,000 commuters a day during the work week, and ridership on weekends has also gone up in recent years. Salary raises and health care contributions are key issues separating the two sides. The MTA says shuttle buses will be put into service, but the buses will provide far fewer seats than the trains. LIRR workers hadn't gone on strike since 1994. Back then, the daily ridership was little more than 100,000. For NPR News, I'm Bruce Kahnweiser in New York.
0: President Trump is back in Washington today after talks with Chinese President Xi Jinping in Beijing this week. But U.S. soybean farmers say the trip ended without clear commitments on exports or tariffs. NPR's Windsor Johnston reports.
7: Soybean farmers say they were hoping for progress on trade tensions that continue to hurt exports. Caleb Ragland, a farmer in Kentucky, chairs the American Soybean Association.
8: There's a 10% tariff on soybeans that are exported to China. That puts us at a disadvantage to competitors in South America.
7: Ragland says many farmers are struggling financially as prices rise.
8: Our families are 100% dependent on our farm to live. In 2025, the American soybean farmer lost over $100 an acre.
7: Ragland says farmers are now waiting to see whether the Trump administration can turn the meetings in Beijing into actual export sales. Windsor Johnston, NPR News, Washington.
0: Louisiana is holding a Republican Senate primary today. Senator Bill Cassidy is facing two challengers, including one backed by President Trump. Cassidy was one of seven Republican senators who voted to remove President Trump from office. Stocks on Wall Street bounced up and down this week before ending about where they started. NPR's Scott Horsley has more.
9: Both the S&P 500 Index and the NASDAQ were in record territory on Thursday, while the Dow Jones Industrial Average topped 50,000 for the first time since the U.S. went to war with Iran. That war has caused a spike in energy prices and pushed the annual inflation rate to its highest level in almost 3 years. Retail sales continued to climb last month, but that was largely due to those higher prices. The more money people had to spend at the gas station, the less willing they were to spend on furniture, clothing, and cars. Bond prices slumped on Friday, and stocks gave up some of their earlier gains. For the week, the S&P gained 0.1%. The Nasdaq slipped about 0.1%, and the Dow fell close to 0.2%. Scott Horsley, NPR News, Washington.
7: This is NPR News. A military diver in the Maldives died today while searching for the bodies of four Italian divers believed to be deep inside an underwater cave. The body of a fifth Italian was recovered Thursday. The Maldives presidential spokesman says the death shows the difficulty of the recovery mission. Authorities in Europe say a humpback whale found dead this week off a Danish island has been identified as the animal released 2 weeks ago in a rescue effort in Germany. NPR's Rob Schmitz reports.
10: The young adult male humpback, injured from a fishing net, had first beached himself off the German coast of the Baltic Sea in March, leading to a local rescue effort by scientists. But then the whale beached himself again and again as he swam further east into the Baltic, leading to more rescue efforts and considerable media coverage where his survival became a cause célèbre. He was nicknamed Timmy. In April, scientists said Timmy should be left to die. But a German businessman led an effort to rescue him by coaxing the injured whale into a barge filled with water. He was then towed to the North Sea, where he was released. Timmy's dead carcass washed up on Thursday off the small island of Anholt, hundreds of miles south of where he was released 2 weeks ago. Rob Schmitz, NPR News, Berlin.
7: Scientists have found a tooth in a Siberian cave that appears to have belonged to a Neanderthal that lived nearly 60,000 years ago. It had microscopic radial grooves that may have been artificially created by drilling into the molar. Scientists say this suggests Neanderthals may have been capable of treating cavities. I'm Nora Rahm, NPR News in Washington.
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12: I'm Maria Hinojosa, this week on Latino USA. I speak with Pulitzer Prize-winning journalist Caitlin Dickerson of The Atlantic. She breaks down the latest news about the conditions children held in detention are facing and why some mixed-status families are choosing to leave. That's this week on Latino USA. 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
7: Major funding for The Pulse is provided by a leadership gift from the Sutherland family. The Sutherlands support WHYY and its commitment to the production of programs that improve our quality of life. This is The Pulse, stories about the people and places at the heart of health and science. I'm Mike and Scott. On December 24, 1971, 17-year-old Julianne Kupke and her mother were eager to board a plane in Lima, Peru. Julianne had just graduated from high school in the city. Her parents, both German scientists, were running a research station deep in the Amazon, and Julianne and her mom wanted to get home for the Christmas holiday. Her mother had wanted to travel back sooner, but Julianne really wanted to stay and attend her graduation ceremony and the dance afterwards. Their packed flight was headed to Pucallpa, a city in the tropical rainforest.
13: The flight took off, okay, and went over the Andes. That's the part where you have a little, white knuckles, adventurous, so we say. There's lots of turbulence.
7: That's writer Ellen Cochran.
13: They went over the Andes fine, but when they crested the final mountains and started to head into the jungle, they were faced with a huge thunderstorm. The plane flew straight into the thunderstorm, and the plane was hit by lightning, and it struck a wing which fell off. Julianne was in her seat next to her mother, and basically the plane disintegrated around her, and she was thrown into the air 2 miles above the ground and fell through the canopy the upper stories, the understories, and crash landed onto the soil of the Amazon, and she survived.
2: Ellen recounts Julianne's dramatic experience in her new book, Follow the Water, the unbelievable true story of a teenager's survival in the Amazon. Ellen first became captivated by this story when she was an exchange student in Peru.
13: I lived in Lima, where Julianne spent much of her youth, and I actually traveled the same plane route that she took when the accident occurred.
2: Julianne has rarely spoken about the accident, but she described what happened in Werner Herzog's 1998 documentary, Wings of Hope.
14: We flew straight into the storm, and it was frightening how the clouds streaked by, as if they were living creatures. It was pitch black, punctuated by continuous flashes of lightning, as never before or since have I ever experienced such turbulence. Christmas presents fell from the overhead bin. And then, suddenly I saw a blinding, incredibly white flash of light on the right wing. It looked as if lightning had struck one of the engines. I can't describe it precisely, but I had the sensation. At that moment, my mother screamed, "This is the end."
2: Julianne was the only survivor of this crash. And what is the possible explanation for her surviving that incredible fall?
13: She was strapped into a seat, and while her mother unfortunately had disappeared from the seat was still there, and she spun when she fell. So there's an idea that the spinning gave her some lift. And then when she came into the forest, it was so dense that when she hit the trees, she was protected by her seat, perhaps, and crash-landed through all of the foliage, but each strike with the foliage slowed her down. So when she eventually hit the ground, it wasn't a great as an impact if she had been like in an open field.
2: Julianne was badly injured. She had a broken collarbone and a deep gash on her left leg. Her left eye was swollen shut, and she had blurred vision in the right eye. She had lost her glasses, and the dramatic change in pressure and the high altitude had burst the blood vessels in her eyes, turning the whites dark red, almost black.
13: She woke up and managed to unbuckle herself and then fall to the floor because when she landed, she was suspended slightly above ground from her seat. And then the next morning, she came to full consciousness and she was completely alone. Her mother had disappeared. There were no other passengers near where she impacted. She had on a mini dress, one shoe, she had a watch and a ring, and that was it. There was nothing else around her.
2: And now the real battle for survival began. Julianne spent the next 11 days clawing her way out of the Amazon.
13: When I think about her story, sometimes I think about grown, trained people who maybe are SEALs in states or trained naturalists for long-term survival. I don't think they could have survived this.
2: Who makes it out alive when disaster strikes? What are the qualities and strategies that help us in the worst situations? On this episode, what it takes to survive. Let's stick with Julianne's story. Ellen says to understand how she made it out of the Amazon, you have to go back to Julianne's childhood.
13: She was born in Peru, and she was raised in the wild with her parents. They took her everywhere. She climbed mountains. She went to deserts. She slept on the beach with a million stars over her head. And as she grew, her parents educated her in Lima. But by the time she started to get a little older, they were able to purchase some land deep in the Amazon and established a research station there. So they moved, and they moved Julianne there. And she spent formative years in the deep Amazon with her parents, learning about the flora and fauna and nature, and also learning about how to approach things with a scientific bent.
2: And there were always a lot of lessons in those explorations that she had along with her parents, where the parents took every moment to kind of teach her about everything that she was seeing.
13: That's absolutely true. Her

0: world, her backyard of the Amazon, everything was a classroom for her. And her parents really believed in lived experiences and explaining things through actions and things you do. So they would go through the forest. For example, her mother would spot a bird that was special, and she would ask Julianne to stop. And if Julianne would move, she'd say, "Julianne, if you want to learn to be a scientist, you have to learn patience, and you have to learn to be able to be quiet." And her father also gave her a lot of information, practical, about how to start fires, how to be safe in the jungle, what to touch, what not to touch.
1: And I think to me it sounded like the message was not, this is a dangerous place, be afraid. The message was more like, this is an amazing place, it has dangers, and here they are.
0: Oh, absolutely. Observation and knowing the world around you was probably one of the cornerstones of the instruction. And if you are living someplace and you understand it, it's not going to be a dangerous, threatening place to you. You're just going to be equipped with the knowledge about how to move through it intelligently and safely.
1: When Julianne regained consciousness after the plane crash, badly injured and completely alone in the Amazon, she tried to get her bearings.
0: What she did, first of all, was she stayed where she was and looked around, and then in kind of a circular pattern, she started to expand from where she had hit, noting where these familiar things were so she wouldn't just start to wander and get lost. She called for her mother. She did look around, and as she expanded out, she was able to find one bag of candy, and then she came across a box of Panettone, which is a Christmas cake, and it was totally destroyed by the crash, all mushy and filled with dirt. So she said in her mind, "You know, I'm not going to eat that. That will kill me." Later, she regretted that. And then she expanded her search and just kept calling out, realized eventually it was futile. But as she continued searching for the rest of that day, she heard a noise in the background. And searching through the forest floor, she found a small bubbling spring. And that was the first glint of water was nearby. And this was what led her to follow the gurgling to a little stream, which got bigger until eventually she was able to find a waterway.
1: The waterway was important because during their many excursions in the Amazon, her father had drilled a lesson into her head.
0: If you are ever lost in the forest, find water. And if you can find water and follow it, eventually you'll come to civilization.
1: So Julianne was determined to do just that, to follow this stream she had found to find people and help, but it was not without danger.
0: When you ask people, what do you think the most dangerous thing in the Amazon is? And people say jaguars or piranhas, but probably infection, bacteria, and insects are the most dangerous. And Julianne had many open sores and abrasions from the fall. And so she did follow the water on the shore as long as she could, but eventually she got in the water and she had some viral infections and did eventually get hepatitis. So that was one unseen danger that she had to encounter. But she knew she was deep in jaguar territory and there were poisonous snakes and, yes, piranhas in some of the still parts of the water, and also the caiman. And she had to proceed very carefully.
1: As Julianne continued to trudge along her route, she became more and more starved. I mean, she had now eaten in several days, and she started to hallucinate and also think she was seeing and hearing things.
0: Yes. Going nonstop through jungle paths and then swimming in water to try and save yourself. She became very, very exhausted. She was riddled with bug bites. She was exposed to the sun. She had very fair skin. And she was starving, basically. And she did hallucinate. She thought she saw people. She thought she saw maybe a village at one point. But when she saw these in her very pragmatic, logical way, she experienced them, but she let the thought go through her head and it did evaporate. And she again realized that she had to keep going. And that's one thing about her. She didn't stop. She just kept going. She just took steps with her one sandal and a bare foot going forward, step by step, to save herself.
1: Meanwhile, some of the wounds she had were getting infected, and then maggots got in there.
0: She did get maggots in a wound, and later in her journey, she came across a hut. There initially were no people there, and she was tortured by these maggots. Probably the flies had laid eggs in her when she was sleeping, and days later, the maggots started to develop, and it was excruciating. But when she was in the hut, she noticed there was a can of kerosene, and so she took the kerosene and put it on the outside of the wound, which forced the maggots to come forward to avoid the liquid, and then she began to try to pluck them out. And I always thought that was so incredibly resourceful. She remembered that her dog several years earlier had a maggot infection, and her dad had taught her how to use the liquid to get the maggots to come out so he could pick them out.
1: While Julianne was making her way through the Amazon, there was a major search underway for the missing plane and the 92 passengers who had been on board.
0: There were so many people on the plane, and the families were desperate for information. And they had search planes. They had people come in to try and do some walk searches around areas where they thought maybe the plane had gone down. But it was so dense in the area that they had no luck whatsoever in finding the plane, not even a little bit of the crash, nothing. They had the Air Force out. It went on for all the days that she was gone.
1: Did the search efforts ever come close to the actual area where Julianne had crash landed?
0: They were close. But it didn't matter because the foliage was so thick that they could not see anything on the ground, not a speck, not a part of the plane, nothing. And of course, you know, when Julianne was walking through the forest, she could hear the planes and occasionally see them. But when you are on the floor of the Amazon and the plane flies over, you're like a grain of rice. Nobody can see you.
1: And even though she knew how to make a fire, things were also really wet. So that was probably also not an option to try to make a fire to make herself seen.
0: She consciously went through the thought process, can I make a fire? Is it possible to make a fire? But it was so wet, raining every night, thunderstorms rolling in, that there was no way she could make a fire.
1: How did she finally find help, find other humans?
0: She was pretty much at her wit's end, mechanically swimming through the water every day, trying to get to civilization, and she had crawled up on a bank to rest and then looked in one direction and saw a boat tied to the bank. It was a miracle, basically. So it was a woodcutter's boat. People would go deep into the Amazon to cut wood. She saw that there was a bank, so she managed to pull herself up the bank and found a hut. There was nobody around, but she went into the hut and was able to collapse and rest there, starving. Frogs were everywhere, and she contemplated trying to grab one, realizing it might be poison, but nonetheless, she was so starving. And she was passed out in the hut when one of the woodcutters came back, shocked beyond his senses to see this young girl in his hut in the middle of the Amazon. But these good, wise, kindly men helped her recuperate. They took care of her overnight and then figured out the best way to get her back to the nearest town, which was still miles and miles away. So she's really lucky that she found the hut because, yes, following the water would have brought her to civilization, but if she had not met with people at that point, she was so exhausted, and the winding nature of the tributaries in the Amazon would have taken her days more to get to civilization, and she might not have made it.
1: And describe what those woodcutters might have seen when they came upon Julianne, because at this point, she must have been in absolutely terrible shape.
0: Oh, yes. I would imagine that they saw someone curled into a ball with a tattered dress, still with one shoe, hair matted, And when she opened her eyes, one of the effects of the fall

0: putting two and two together that this person had actually survived that plane crash and was here in their hut took some understanding of her backstory.
1: After her rescue, Julianne first received medical care in Peru. Then she was taken to Germany to recover. She had to be treated for different infections, viruses, and hepatitis. Her physical wounds healed, but now she faced different challenges. When Julianne reunited with her dad, there was, of course, I'm assuming joy at first, but then it was really difficult for the two of them to define their relationship after this tragedy or to really have a relationship.
0: You can only imagine what her father must have been going through. His wife, Maria, was his soulmate, the love of his life, and he thought that they were both gone, and then his cherished daughter appears, which is a miracle, but there's some silence followed their initial joining together and reunion because he, I think at that point, probably realized that he had lost his wife as well, forever.
1: Yeah. I'm thinking if something like this were to happen now, there would be a lot of attention paid to the emotional health of a person who survived something terrible as this. But back when this happened to Julianne, really, there wasn't that much information on PTSD. There wasn't a lot of psychological care available for her. So she really kind of muscled through all of this alone and continued to muscle through it, one can only assume, for years to come.
0: Yes, she writes herself in her book that when she went back to Germany, it was a couple of years before she actually had a cathartic emotional experience. And it was at Christmas time when it struck her that these things had happened, and she began to cry, and she couldn't stop crying for many days. You're right. She did muscle through this. She's an extraordinary person. There
1: wasn't that much information on PTSD. There wasn't a lot of psychological care available for her. So she really kind of muscled through all of this alone and continued to muscle through it, one can only assume, for years to come.
0: Yes, she writes herself in her book that when she went back to Germany, it was a couple of years before she actually had a cathartic emotional experience. And it was at Christmas time when it struck her that these things had happened, and she began to cry, and she couldn't stop crying for many days. You're right. She did muscle through this. She's an extraordinary person. There was herself in her book that when she went back to Germany, it was a couple of years before she actually had a cathartic emotional experience. And it was at Christmas time when it struck her that these things had happened, and she began to cry, and she couldn't stop crying for many days. You're right. She did muscle through this. She's an extraordinary person.
2: Inaugurated only a few months before the disaster. The departure hall for domestic flights. Everyone knows the experience, checking in at one of the counters, the most normal thing in the world.
0: On that plane, which was filled to capacity, Herzog had wanted to fly out with his crew because he was making one of his films that was based in the Amazon.
1: Aguirre, The Wrath of God.
0: And he couldn't get a seat on the flight. And so Julianne actually walked past Herzog and his crew. If they had gotten on the plane, it would have been the end of his life and his crew members' lives.
1: Julianne went to university in Germany. She got a PhD in biology, studying mammals and specializing in bats. She has spent much of her life in Peru at her parents' research station.
0: The small research station actually was part of Julianne's inheritance, and when her father passed, she was fully responsible for it. And she has spent this part of her life growing the station as much as she can, and it is, the acreage has really exponentially taken off, and there is a research station there that is renowned throughout the world as being one of the most pristine and important places to study the Amazon. And this is because Julianne formed the Panguana Foundation. Panguana is the name of the research station, and she has nurtured it through many, many years and

0: difficulties.
1: Right now, work at the research station is suspended because of ongoing conflicts with illegal gold mining operations in that part of the Amazon. But the foundation is trying to preserve the land and to protect it. Ellen Cochran is the author of Follow the Water, the unbelievable true story of a teenager's survival in the Amazon. Coming up, sometimes when people are stuck in extreme situations, they have hallucinations, and sometimes they feel a presence.
2: I think the ultimate takeaway for me was that, you know, we're never truly alone.
1: We'll hear about what's called the third man factor. That's next on The Pulse.
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1: This is The Pulse. I'm Mike and Scott. We're talking about survival after disasters. People who spend days without food, water, or shelter, trying to make their way out of a terrible situation, often have hallucinations. They start to see things that aren't there, a lake in the desert or a village on the horizon. But many survivors also report something else. A felt presence by their side, helping them along. Liz Tung has more.
5: John Geiger has a lifetime of wild adventures under his belt. He's a shipwreck hunter, a journalist, and CEO of the Royal Canadian Geographical Society. But there's one specific incident that has stuck in his mind. It happened in 1989, when John was in his 20s.
2: Well, I was in the Arctic on an expedition.
5: He was looking for the remains of a doomed English expedition that disappeared around 1720. John and his research partner did eventually find some artifacts, but given they were in the Arctic, it was a tough trip.
2: We were being attacked by hordes of mosquitoes. Polar bears occasionally came into the camp. It was a stressful time. It was exciting, but also very stressful.
5: By the end of the expedition, John was in sorry shape. He was completely exhausted, and most of all, he was cold. Moisture had gotten into his tent, and it seemed like he was constantly damp, unable to dry and warm up.
2: I think I became almost hypothermic. I remember sort of feeling very cold and kind of like despondent. You know, I was shivering, and I just felt like, you know, there was no escape, sort of. And I ultimately had this weird sensation of separating kind of from myself. I felt like I was looking at somebody else in the sleeping bag shaking, and it wasn't really me. I remember sort of taking a bit of pity on this person, which was the other me.
5: It was a profoundly weird feeling, one that John had never had before.
2: And I described this to a friend who said, gee, that sounds like what happened to Shackleton.
5: That's Ernest Shackleton, the legendary explorer who's best known for guiding his crew to safety after their ship, the Endurance, was crushed by Antarctic sea ice in 1915. Shackleton's high-stakes efforts to save his crew culminated in a perilous journey by foot across 40 miles of uncharted mountainous terrain. Shackleton and two of his crew members were attempting to get help. They pushed through a blinding blizzard and kept going for 36 hours straight.
2: So it was an absolutely unbelievable feat of survival. And during that final leg of their escape from Antarctica, they collectively, three of them, believe there was a fourth presence that joined them.
5: They couldn't see it or hear it, but all three men described it as a strong, almost tangible presence that kept pace with them throughout their harrowing trek. I know it sounds creepy, but they found it to be reassuring, something that gave them the feeling that they weren't alone. It was a very different kind of experience from the one John had, but he was fascinated. So he started doing some research, and he realized that this kind of experience is actually pretty common.
2: It's not a kind of an exceptional kind of one-off type thing. It's actually something that can happen quite regularly to people in these extreme environments.
5: John eventually decided to write a book on the topic. It's called The Third Man Factor, Surviving the Impossible. That name, The Third Man Factor, comes from T.S. Eliot's legendary poem, The Wasteland. In one section, Eliot referenced the Shackleton journey, but took some creative liberties by changing their group from 3 to 2. Who is the third who walks always beside you?
0: When I count, there are only you and I together. But when I look ahead, up the white road, there is always another one walking beside you, gliding, wrapped in a brown mantle, hooded. I do not know whether a man or a woman, but who is that on the other side of you?
5: When John started researching these experiences, which are also referred to as felt presence phenomena, he found some common features. He says they tend to happen more often in cold environments, like space, the ocean, the Arctic, high on a mountain, and often coldness to the point of hypothermia. Another common factor is monotony.
2: You know, just the failure of stimuli, external stimuli, so the absence of color.
5: They also tend to happen in extreme situations. For example, to mountain climbers attempting to scale a dangerous peak at really high altitudes.
2: You're in the so-called death zone, so extreme altitude is a factor. You know, hunger, and especially, you know, if you have no access to fluids, you know, water. It takes a few of these, you know, extreme pressures, physiological or psychological pressures, together to trigger this situation. You know, the third man factor then comes into play.
5: And usually, people describe this felt presence as benevolent.
2: This presence was helping them, was guiding them, was encouraging them, was sort of urging them on, was like a personal inner cheerleader almost.
5: This makes a lot of sense to John. After all, we're social creatures who need interaction. And that need becomes even stronger when we're facing a life or death situation. Sometimes people saw these presences, sometimes they didn't. Sometimes they appeared as dead loved ones, or as angels, or as Jesus Christ. Sometimes the presence talked to them. Sometimes it didn't.
2: The most common experience is, I just felt I had support. I had a friend, that somebody cared for me. And that meant a lot in the situation. It helped me a lot.
5: John says one good example is Jim Savigny. In 1983, he was climbing Delta Four Mountain in the Canadian Rockies with a friend when they got hit by an avalanche.
2: And Jim was terribly injured. He was, you know, left in very, very serious life-threatening injuries. I mean, practically everything, every bone in the body you could imagine was broken. And he was aware of this crisis, the threat to his life. His friend was dead. He was aware of that. He was aware that his likelihood of surviving this was small, and he actually, you know, kind of resigned himself to dying, and said that he, you know, he just sat there and thought that how sad it was that his mom would learn of his death this way. You know, this kind of, you know, he was accepting death.
5: And then suddenly he begins to feel there's a presence with him, and the presence starts talking to him, actually giving him orders.
2: Get up, you can survive. You can do this. You've got to stand up, you know, and very specific advice. I mean, follow the blood dripping off your face, because that way you'll know you're not walking in circles. You know, just really sort of advice you'd never really think of that, especially in that condition. I mean, even in a normal state of well-being, you wouldn't normally think necessarily that there's these tips, these survival tips.
5: So what could be causing these hallucinations? And is it even fair to call them hallucinations? John doesn't think so.
2: You know, hallucinations are not helpful. They are disordering, if you will.
5: John has come to think of it as more of a survival mechanism.
2: It's a capacity that we have innately as humans. It may be an evolutionary development. It may be something that, if you believe in God, if you're spiritual, it may be something that is part of our spiritual makeup. But whatever, it is a human capacity to survive, and it is a tool for survival.
5: Psychologist Craig Jackson at Birmingham City University in the UK has been studying people who work in extreme environments for decades, like military members serving on submarines or in underwater capsules, or oil workers who work in deserts or on the ocean, or astronauts in outer space. And he says these experiences feel very real to the people who have them.
6: And when we look at some of the anecdotal evidence of people who've described it, those individuals will pass lie detectors, will bet on the farm that their experience was true and happened, even though other witnesses may say nobody else was there, no other person appeared, it was just you and, let's say, the emergency team who were saving your life. Those individuals find it very hard to be convinced otherwise about what they experienced.
5: Craig does agree with John that these experiences have a purpose.
6: And the way I often think about it is that if this is true, you can kind of think about the third person experience as like an emergency operating system. Psychologists like to have the human computer metaphor, you know, where we compare human thinking and cognitions and actions to computers. And if you think about it, our brain is an operating system. And like all operating systems, under certain circumstances, it may close down. Extreme cold, extreme heat, extreme thirst, extreme hunger. Our operating systems will shut down as we go into shock. It could be that our brain possesses an automatic boot-up system, should the main operating system go wrong. And this emergency operating system is there to be accessed in extreme life-threatening circumstances. And when the main operating system looks like everything's over and things are about to get serious and death could be imminent, this second part kicks into operation to try to keep the organism, to keep the person alive just that little bit longer.
5: On a more concrete level, Craig says, there's no one explanation that explains everything. Physical stressors, like dehydration, hypoxia, hypothermia, exhaustion, aren't enough. Neither are neurological ones, like monotony stimulating some part of the brain to imagine a presence. Nor are psychological ones, like the need for comfort or the drive to survive. But somehow, together, all of these factors create a perfect storm that enables these kinds of experiences. Over the years, John has done a lot of research on the various ideas about what could be prompting these experiences. But he thinks there's probably more to this story than we can explain, a spiritual aspect.
2: You can see where the whole concept of a guardian angel would come from, like that it could grow out of this. It is an angel, you know? So whether it's an internal angel or whether it's, an overtly kind of external religious, it's good. It's exactly what you'd want a guardian angel to do in these situations. So I can't dismiss that. I can't dismiss that there's some sort of spiritual underpinning.
5: What John does believe is that the third man phenomenon is something wondrous, something that any one of us have the capacity to experience.
2: I think the ultimate takeaway for me was that, you know, we're never truly alone. You might be adrift on a raft in the Indian Ocean. You might be on Everest in the so-called death zone, lost your climbing partner. You could be in Antarctica. You could be, you know, in any of these extreme situations. You're not alone. There's somebody else there. There's something else there that will help you and be available to you. And it's actually a wonderful thing.
1: That story was reported by Liz Tan. We're talking about surviving extreme situations. Coming up, what's your disaster personality?
7: I do think we all have a disaster personality. What's striking to me is how rarely it is exactly what we expect.
1: That's next on The Pulse.

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2: This is The Pulse. I'm Mike and Scott. What would you do in a life-threatening situation? Would you panic, freeze, fight? How can I learn more about what I might be like in the face of a disaster? How can I assess my disaster personality, so to speak?
3: Yeah, like I do think we all have a disaster personality. What's striking to me is how rarely it is exactly what we expect.
2: That's journalist Amanda Ripley. She's been covering disasters for decades, from plane crashes and hurricanes to escaping the World Trade Center on 9/11.
3: We did a lot of stories about loss and grief and blame, but there was one kind of story that it felt like we didn't do, which was, what could we learn from the survivors? What did it feel like physically, mentally, socially, and what do they wish they had known? So those were really interesting conversations that I was having with survivors, but that rarely made it into the story.
2: But Amanda did capture those lessons in a book, The Unthinkable, Who Survives When Disaster Strikes and Why. In her conversations with hundreds of survivors, she discovered that all of them seem to pass through three distinct stages: denial, deliberation, and decision. What does the denial phase look like? Is it the sort of where you're trying to figure out what is going on and then your brain is kind of like, this is fine, or what is actually happening?
3: Basically, your brain all day long, every day, works using shortcuts. We take everything that's happening and put them into categories, boxes of things that we've experienced before. And so when something happens that doesn't compute, so to speak, right, your brain will be very slow to recognize that. Typically, there's a strange sort of lethargy that sets in. People procrastinate leaving or evacuating, even when there's smoke filling the ceiling.
2: But it seems to go against evolution, right? Because on some level, we are absolutely designed to survive.
3: Yeah.
2: You know, so it's strange that we just shut down in these situations.
3: It is wild. I mean, and I ended up talking to people who studied this in animals, and literally every mammal they tested will also shut down. So there is the theory, we don't know for sure, is that there is some evolutionary value. You know that phrase like playing possum or playing dead, that in certain situations with your, if there's a predator, pretending to be dead can actually be helpful if you don't have a better option, right? But we see that happening in really different situations. So this is, you know, one of many examples where the way we evolved hasn't caught up with the modern threats we face.
2: In the book, Amanda writes about the sinking of the MS Estonia in September of 1994, a ferry traveling across the Baltic Sea from Estonia to Sweden. It encountered rough weather and seas, and the large front door that allowed vehicles to drive on and off failed and tore away. Water rushed onto the car deck. The ship rapidly listed to one side and sank in less than an hour. Of the 989 people aboard, there were only 137 survivors.
3: And one thing that happened that received very little attention but is clearly documented is in the final moments aboard the ferry, a surprising number of passengers did nothing. So this is a massive ship that was listing dramatically, and the starboard side was submerged. The tilt was almost impossible to negotiate very quickly. And some people just sort of stopped. They just sat there being swamped by the water when it came in, as the survivors reported. And this is something that is, again, something we should expect. Now, some of them snapped out of this stupor. particularly if someone else yells at you to move. And that's what flight attendants now are trained to do. Most plane crashes, for example, end up on the ground, but the plane's on fire, so you have to get off very quickly, and the flight attendants will now scream at you quite assertively to evacuate. So that is actually really helpful. So they're not, you know, they're not being obnoxious, and neither are EMTs if they scream at you. It's because that kind of breaks through that stupor.
2: If people manage to snap out of the denial phase, they get to deliberation.
3: People get very, very social. They tend to look to each other. We all do this. I mean, if you think about, you know, if a fire alarm went off right now, wherever you are, you would, first of all, look at the other people around you, if there are other people, to see what they're doing. And that's a totally normal and healthy response. But it is a little tiny example of how social humans are, particularly under threat.
2: Amanda says people may also engage in a behavior called milling, where they are moving around sort of agitated but aimlessly, trying to see what others are doing or to discuss what's happening.
3: Literally, people will sort of walk in circles at their desk, which happened on 9/11 in the World Trade Center, or they will check with, on average, people check with five different sources before they choose to evacuate, say, before a hurricane. So that's where you have more time, and obviously you do more deliberating. And those sources will be, you know, everything from the meteorologist to your neighbor, to your aunt, to your friends.
2: And once we get to the last stage, decision mode, Amanda says people still tend to move with little urgency.
3: You see it on plane crashes, right, where people go for their overhead baggage. You see it in skyscraper evacuations, all kinds of situations where we kind of revert to our usual behavior, which is, you know, you take your stuff before you leave, and that slows us down, right? But then depending on what's happened in that denial phase and that deliberation phase, that's going to shape the decisive moment.
2: In these situations, we're often afraid. We are freaking out. There is adrenaline pumping through our body. So how does all of that impact our ability to make good decisions?
3: Well, stress hormones are helpful in small doses. Cortisol is a big one. It can dispense sort of natural painkillers into your body. It can literally make you stronger than you normally would be. There is a reason that we have these stress hormones. The problem comes when we get out of the sort of green zone, when we have too strong a response. And then, you know, for every gift the body gives you under stress, it takes one away. So you really do start to lose the capacity to absorb new information, and then you lose the capacity to see outside of what's immediately in front of you. People will often report, for example, if they're held up at gunpoint, they can describe the gun really well, but they can't describe the suspect. Or you will trip and fall when there was nothing in your way.
2: Amanda says it's important to develop skills that can help you stay calm.
3: You want to stay out of the red zone. So people who train for this, whether they're, you know, police officers or special operators, they do train for a sort of box breathing, which you may have heard of, but it's the only way we can consciously control our autonomic system is through breathing on purpose.
2: And how does box breathing work?
3: Well, I'll tell you a great story. So there was a police officer in Toledo, Ohio named Charles Humes, and he figured this out actually on his own. Now it's often, at least in departments with good training, it is taught, but as a young officer, he found he sort of lost control of his body and mind in high-speed car chases. And when he would radio in to dispatch, his voice would go up several octaves, which, again, is a normal response to stress. But his words were hard to follow. He got tunnel vision. He had trouble making decisions. And as he put it to me, I was a threat to myself and others. So he started practicing for this using breathing techniques he'd learned in martial arts, which was very clever. And so every day he would play a recording of a police siren for 5 or 10 minutes. And as he listened to the siren shrieking, he would breathe deeply in for 4 counts, hold for 4 counts, out for 4, hold for 4. So that is a form of box breathing. Imagine you're going around a square, 4 counts. And so after just a couple of weeks, his breathing became an automatic response to the siren. He would do it without having to think too much about it. And after a month of this, he sounded like a different person over the radio. So it's a really good example of how practicing this anytime you're under stress, whether you're a police officer or not, does start to become automatic. So like if I'm in traffic and I'm getting really stressed out or something happens that freaks me out, I try to remember to do this because you want to have this as a kind of reflex almost. it's very, very helpful to have this practice and be totally habituated to doing it.
2: Experience, training, and our background have a big impact on how we react during a crisis and what we decide to do next.
3: People who have been through building fires know how long it takes to get out. So a lot depends on your previous experience. Some depends on your sort of temperament and genetics, right, and how calm you tend to be in high-stress situations. But an underappreciated amount depends on your prior experience. So what I learned from writing the book is that it's really important to take opportunities to, first of all, know where you are, like use the stairs to get out of hotels, use the stairs to get out of offices, but also to know the people around you and build those relationships, because those are the people who are going to be there for you. It's not going to be professional, you know, first responders. It's just not going to be them for a long time. In most major disasters, it's just not possible. So it's the people you work with. It's strangers on the bus. It's your neighbors. Those relationships really matter. Building wisdom about the threats you face in your community in that group really matters. And so there are ways to prepare and to expect, you know, many people who have read this book, and speaking for myself, because I know about the denial phase, when something really unusual happens, I recognize my own brain's attempt to delay, and I can kind of push through that.
2: Amanda originally wrote her book over a decade ago, but she released a new and updated version in 2024. And she says the likelihood of facing disaster has increased since then.
3: The data was really striking. I mean, they're, you know, from 2011 to 2021, 90% of U.S. counties went through a federally declared disaster. That's not even including the pandemic. Okay, so hurricanes, tornadoes, wildfires. So that means 300 million people, give or take, or 90% of the population lived in or very near a disaster zone. So while that's really scary, bear with me, because at the very same time, the number of deaths has dropped by about two-thirds over the same 50-year timeline. So disasters have gotten way more common and less disastrous from a loss of life perspective. So that's a really interesting paradox that we're living through, and it's basically because humans have gotten a lot better at working together to predict disasters and get out of harm's way just in the nick of time. And that's why disasters have gotten less deadly. There are other things we have not gotten as good at, like we tend to build and overdevelop in dense vertical cities near water, but we have gotten better at getting out of the way in the very last moments. Like in 1990, the National Hurricane Center could predict the path of a hurricane like 24 hours in advance. Now it's 72 hours. So, you know, these warnings are much better than they used to be. But the human factor really, really matters. So understanding ourselves and the people around us and what we need to prepare for and what we don't need to prepare for is really, really important.
2: Amanda Ripley is a journalist and the author of The Unthinkable, Who Survives When Disaster Strikes and Why. That's our show for this week. The Pulse is a production of WHYY in Philadelphia. You can find us wherever you get your podcasts. Our health and science reporters are Alan Yu and Liz Tong. Charlie Kyer is our engineer, and this week we had additional engineering from Diana Martinez. Our producers are Nicole Curry and Lindsay Lazarski. I'm Mike and Scott. Thank you for listening.
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8: In a 6-3 ruling, the court's conservative majority found that Louisiana's 6th district, which links black communities across the state, relied too heavily on race in its design.
9: The Supreme Court's latest decision grants states nearly unrestricted power to gerrymander. But the court majority's logic was less than airtight.
10: The Supreme Court is assuming party and race are independent influences on your vote. In fact, we've figured out that party ID is downstream as part of your racial identity.
9: So what does all this mean for our elections and our democracy? From WNYC in New York, this is On the Media. I'm Brooke Gladstone. Also this week, the storm of misinformation that came in the aftermath of Hurricane Helene.
11: The group called Hurricane Helene an act of war, claiming Hurricane Helene was caused by government-controlled weather weapons.
9: It's all coming up after this.
2: From NPR News in Washington, I'm Nora Rahm. Voting rights marchers are demonstrating across the South today. They're converging on two cities in Alabama that are associated with the civil rights movement. Pat Duggins of Alabama Public Radio reports this day of action is in response to southern states taking steps to erase U.S. House seats occupied by African Americans.
12: The NAACP Legal Defense Fund announced the protests before the U.S. Supreme Court cleared the way for state lawmakers to change congressional maps. The High Court overturned an injunction that kept Alabama lawmakers from eliminating an African American-leaning congressional seat until 2030. Now they don't have to wait. March organizer Trey Murphy says the justices made the case for the protesters.
13: They added further fuel to the fire, where they said in this state of Alabama that has proven time and time again, even in the 21st century, that they are discriminated based on the basis of race.
12: Bernice King, the daughter of the late Dr. Martin Luther King Jr., is scheduled to speak at both events. For NPR News, I'm Pat Duggins in Tuscaloosa, Alabama.
2: Workers at the Long Island Railroad in New York are on strike.
14: What do we want?
15: Come on strike!
14: What do we want?
15: Come on strike!
14: When do we want it?
15: Now!
14: When?
15: Now!
2: The Metropolitan Transit Authority has been negotiating with the unions for months with no resolution. There's no word on when talks will resume. Worker Duane O'Connell says he feels terrible and this is going to hurt. But he said officials aren't being fair.
16: They think they can push us around, and we're supposed to just fall in line. All we're asking for is fair wages. Record inflation the last few years. Our contract goes back 3 years. It's not going forward. So we went through those record inflationary years, and they're trying to lowball us.
2: The Long Island Railroad is the busiest commuter rail service in the U.S. Taiwan is pushing back after President Trump said he hasn't decided whether to go ahead with a major weapons sale to the island. Trump's hesitation is worrying many that he may roll back American support in return for concessions from China. Ashish Valentine reports from Taipei.
17: Taiwan's presidential spokesperson, Karen Guo, says U.S. arms sales don't just keep Taiwan safe, they help preserve stability throughout the region. Her statement came after Trump, fresh from a summit with China's Xi Jinping, told reporters he hadn't made up his mind on a plan to $14 billion U.S. weapons package for Taipei that awaits his approval. China opposes U.S. arms sales to the island democracy, which it claims is its own territory. Trump described the sale as a very good negotiating chip and also suggested he may speak directly about it with Taiwan's president, Lai Ching-te. For NPR News, I'm Ashish Valentine in Taipei.
9: And you're listening to NPR News in Washington. The U.S. Office of Government Ethics released this week two new financial disclosure forms filed on behalf of President Trump. The new reports cover the first 3 months of this year. An analysis by Reuters finds Trump had at least $220 million in financial transactions in major U.S. companies, including large purchases valued at between $1 million and $5 million. Harvey Weinstein's latest sex crimes trial ended yesterday in a mistrial. NPR's Chloe Weiner reports jurors were split over whether the former Hollywood producer raped a then-aspiring actress.
3: This was the third jury to consider whether Weinstein had raped Jessica Mann at a Manhattan hotel in 2013. Jurors were ultimately divided 9-3, with 9 believing Weinstein was not guilty. 3 jurors believed he was guilty. One of the jurors said all 3 of the guilty votes were men. Outside the court, juror Rick Treese said the jury had hoped to come out successful.
18: We didn't have enough facts to grasp onto. There was emotion, and there were people who had varying emotions about it based on your experience in life.
3: Juror Josh Hadar said he thought Weinstein was not guilty.
19: The witness had a lot of inconsistencies in her story.
3: The prosecution has until late June to decide whether to try the case again. Chloe Weiner, NPR News, New York.
9: The grand final of the Eurovision Song Contest takes place tonight in Vienna, Austria. The celebration of pop music is now in its 70th year. Organizers say it's the world's biggest music show that more people watch than the Super Bowl. Viewers can vote on the 25 finalist songs by phone, text, or online. This is NPR News.
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20: From WNYC in New York, this is On the Media. I'm Michael Loewinger.
9: And I'm Brooke Gladstone. Late last month, a massive ruling came down from the Supreme Court, Louisiana versus Calais.
8: In a 6-3 ruling, the court's conservative majority found that Louisiana's 6th district, which links black communities across the state, relied too heavily on race in its design.
21: The decision could open the door to broader legal challenges over majority black and Latino districts across the country.
9: Republicans across the South did not wait around for Coates. They kicked that door clean off its hinges.
22: Tennessee Governor Bill Lee just signed a new congressional map into law, splitting up the state's only majority black district.
23: The court's conservatives cleared the way for Alabama to move forward with a set of maps that would eliminate one of the 2 majority black districts in the state ahead of the midterm.
9: Florida, before the Supreme Court had even said go, drew and approved new maps. Meanwhile, Georgia, South Carolina, and Mississippi's state legislatures now all have plans to meet in the coming weeks to potentially put red pen to paper. There's been plenty written about the legal mess the High Court has left the American public in, but upon examining the majority's decision, it turns out that there's yet another problem, a statistical one.
20: Brooke, if I can take you on a short little journey here.
9: G. Elliot Morris is a journalist, statistician, and author of the data-driven news website Strength in Numbers.
20: I'd like you and your listeners to close your eyes and imagine a line going from left to right.
9: Mm-hmm.
20: On the left is a person, maybe you, with no preferences about who you vote for, and on the right is you have decided who to vote for. You are voting for a Democrat or a Republican, in this case, in your congressional district.
9: Mm-hmm.
20: Okay, along that journey, we know from our study of voters that you will attain a racial identity, either consciously or subconsciously. That will have an influence on who you vote for, but it will also have an influence on another step on your journey, which is an attainment of a partisan identity, a party affiliation by virtue of your race and other factors of your identity. And if you are a Democrat, 90% chance you will be voting for a Democratic candidate. The court says in their Louisiana versus Calais decision, specifically Justice Alito writing for the majority, that the state is allowed to discriminate against you based on the effects of your partisan identity, but not on the effects of your race. So they say that if we separate your racial and your partisan identity, the state can discriminate against you as much as it wants based on your party.
9: Alito is saying race and political party are separate things that happen to be related.
20: Yes, the statistical error here is that the Supreme Court is assuming party and race are independent influences on your vote. In fact, along our journey, we have figured out that party ID is part of your racial identity, what we call a mediator. Party ID mediates the relationship between your race and your vote. It also mediates a lot of other things like your age and your ideology, etc. So the court has said this one big meta super identity variable, your party identity, you can discriminate against someone as much as you want based on that, mm-hmm. but not all the other things that are going into it.
9: Okay, so if, let's say, this is a nice, compact, black voting district, and they vote Democratic, the state has the opportunity to break up that compact district and turn it into something that looks like a salamander, according to the court. But they're not allowed to do it because of race.
20: Right.
9: But the burden of proof is on the voters in that district to say they're doing this because we're black and because we're going to vote Democratic.
20: Yes. So the court has taken what they call a race-neutral approach to this. They say, you're no longer both black and a Democrat. You are a Democrat first, and you can be discriminated against based on that.
9: They've made that decision arbitrarily. I mean, what's the basis for that?
20: Well, the court also decided in a case in 2024, Alexander versus South Carolina, that there is no ban on partisan gerrymandering. So this is their attempt to reconcile that opinion that the mythical gerrymanderer listening to this can discriminate against someone as much as you want based on their partisan identity, but not on their race. And if you're confused, Brooke, it is nonsensical. The other thing that the court decided in Calais is that they added a criteria that a plaintiff must succeed at proving to strike down a racial or partisan gerrymander. The plaintiff must submit their own map that preserves all of the state's goals in partisan gerrymandering, in cracking up different communities, everything except for the racial gerrymandering. So you, as the person being gerrymandered, have to submit a new map that still preserves that reality.
9: I don't understand. They have to submit a map that enables the state to say favor the GOP in this case.
20: Yeah.
9: But what?
20: The thing that most Americans don't realize is that there are no protections against partisan gerrymandering. There's no mention of party in the Constitution. So Roberts and Alito and Thomas and the majority justices on the court are saying there's no remedy for partisan gerrymandering because of that fact until Congress or some other body passes some standard for evaluating the districts based on their party. If that is the case, then the court has decided in Louisiana versus Calais that as the plaintiff of a voting rights case, the person being diluted based on your race, potentially, you are still allowed under the Constitution to be diluted based on your party. And if this isn't making sense because it doesn't sound fair, that's right. It isn't fair.
9: Put this into context. How many black districts, how many Democratic districts are there, and how does that relate to the percentage of black voters in the state, or Democratic voters for that matter?
20: So currently Louisiana has 6 congressional districts. 2 out of those 6 are represented by black Democratic congresspeople, and those districts have a majority of black residents inside of them. About a third of the districts are black districts. Also, about a third, 32% roughly, of Louisiana's population is black. There's rough fairness here. As a result of this new decision from the Supreme Court, Louisiana's state legislature will be allowed to dilute the votes of these black Democrats by virtue of them being Democrats. And the new map in Louisiana will only have 1 black majority district as well, rather than 2. They could have drawn 0, but the legislature, in all of its generosity, drew 1 for the Democrats instead.
9: So, the original Voting Rights Act of 1965 was often said to have had both a sword and a shield The shield was Section 5 of the VRA, which required states, counties, cities with a record of racial discrimination to get permission from the government before they could change their maps around election time. Now, that shield was removed in 2013 in a decision called Shelby County versus Holder. The Act's sword allows citizens or the Justice Department to challenge unfair maps. What the court has done now is seemingly blunting the edge of the sword to the point where it doesn't cut.
20: We're living in a democracy effectively without the Voting Rights Act because the preclearance has been ruled unconstitutional. That's Shelby County.
9: Yeah, getting permission.
20: Getting permission. And the remedies are now effectively impossible to attain after you have been discriminated against.
9: Hmm. So what's your assessment of where our elections are now?
20: We're really staring down the barrel of a future of safe districts pretty much everywhere, you know, no one ever leaving Congress because they never get defeated, and to maximize the bias of these maps against the minority in every state in the country. And that is particularly pernicious in the South, where partisan gerrymandering, as we've discussed here, is also racial gerrymandering. But partisan gerrymandering is in and of itself a violation of many democratic principles.
9: You've noted that two of our last four presidents were elected without winning the popular vote, and those two presidents appointed five of the nine justices currently on the Supreme Court. And meanwhile, the Senate is by definition undemocratic insofar as it overrepresents less densely populated states.
20: The House was one of our last bastions of numerical majority rule, a check on the numerical minority. Even though in 2012, the winner of the popular vote, the Democrats, still lost the House, this tended to happen less often in the House. We are now entering a democracy in which the numerical minority will be able to control all four chambers of the federal government.
9: You've written about how the House of Representatives has systematically become less representative. Can you give us the numbers on that?
20: Yeah, so one problem with all this gerrymandering is bias or the tilting of the chamber away from Democrats in the South. But along with that, mapmakers are also drawing fewer and fewer competitive districts. So combining these post-Calais redistricting maps, these are the maps in Louisiana, Alabama, Tennessee, and to some extent Florida, with the other gerrymanders that happened in 2015 in Texas, California, Missouri, North Carolina, and Ohio, not to list every state in the country here, we have erased nine competitive congressional districts in the House of Representatives. In our modeling of the 2026 midterms, we expect there to be 15 true toss-up seats, true seats that could go either way.
9: Out of
20: 435. 96% of these seats essentially are going to one party over the other without a shadow of the doubt.
9: Did you say that in 76 we had 101 competitive congressional districts?
20: Yes, basically a fourth of the House of Representatives regularly changed parties. By virtue of gerrymandering and partisan polarization, people separating themselves effectively geographically and therefore easy to carve up, that number fell to 42 in 2024, already near an all-time low. Now, accounting for all this redistricting in 2025 and these new racial gerrymanders in 2026, that number should fall to 33 competitive House districts, overall competitive. But those true number of districts that are really razor thin, the toss-up districts, that's only 15 seats.
9: Can you tell me how this plays out on the ground?
20: Whereas redistricting is supposed to be the principle that translates our will of the majority into seats in the House and representation,
9: right,
20: voters now want redistricting battles to confer upon them a partisan advantage. In Indiana's primaries, too, so eight members of the state Senate who had voted against redistricting, Donald Trump's redistricting there, seven out of eight of those lost. And that, to me, is evidence that those primary voters would not tolerate deviation from their party leader, in this case Donald Trump, or really just the party's strategy.
9: The senators who lost weren't punished for being insufficiently conservative. They were
20: punished for being insufficiently partisan in their approach to redistricting.
9: Uh-huh. You've used the phrase doom loop to describe the state of gerrymandering in the country. So what do we do to get out of it, or at least stave off doom during this election year?
20: Well, the doom loop is an idea that comes from the political scientist Lee Drotman, but it describes this cycle by which voters and donors and party leaders all abandon their commitment to democracy and representation in search of partisan advantage in redistricting. And there will be more steps along this doom loop as partisans, actually at the voter level, also abandon their commitments to democratic principles, which is a function of two-party systems, of a zero-sum thinking, of a punishing of the opposition party. If you want me to say 2 minutes on a remedy here,
9: yeah,
20: maybe 1 minute on a remedy here.
9: No, take your time.
20: Unfortunately, I think there's no way out of this. And sorry. The general political science conclusion is that a system of representation that is based on districts, where those voters that are being districted are polarized, sorted based on their geography and their race, as long as politicians are allowed to draw those districts, they will sort the people into gerrymandered seats. The Supreme Court has said that that is permissible. And really the only way out is to ditch the districting system altogether and enact some system of proportional representation where you don't have districts at all.
9: I wonder whether a subsequent court could just cancel out this decision the way that they canceled out Dred Scott.
20: Supreme Court precedent is constantly being rewritten. You can imagine a packed court might try to rewrite this new case law, but unfortunately, the state-level constitutions also can allow partisan gerrymandering of state legislatures, and if there's no protections for racial minorities in state legislatures, you have a whole other problem in all 50 states as well. This is unfortunately a bell that cannot be unrung.
9: Thanks very much, Elliot.
20: Sorry, Brooke. Thanks for having me, though.
9: G. Elliot Morris is a journalist, statistician, and author of the data-driven news website Strength in Numbers. This is On the Media.
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26: This is On the Media. I'm Michael Loewinger.
9: And I'm Brooke Gladstone. This week, the president nominated his pick to lead the Federal Emergency Management Agency.
27: President Trump has nominated Cameron Hamilton to lead the agency a year after he was removed from that very same position. The former
9: Hamilton was acting administrator of FEMA for about 4 months back in 2025. And a few months prior to that, he was sharing conspiracy theories on X about the agency's response to Hurricane Helene. The storm killed hundreds of people across the southeast and triggered an avalanche of misinformation online. This week on American Emergency, the movement to kill FEMA, Micah and senior producer Eloise Blondio take us back to Hurricane Helene and the political fallout that came in its wake.
4: Hurricane Helene, a catastrophic Category 4, showing no mercy, destroying property, flooding hotel lobbies, businesses.

0: 40 spokespeople and PR workers who fielded hundreds of requests from journalists morning to night.
1: This local outlet in North Carolina wants to talk to an official, this one in Georgia, this one in Florida. We would have people on TV at 6 a.m., 7 a.m., 8 a.m. It was such an intense couple of weeks.
0: When they weren't speaking with the press, they were discussing how to speak to the press, frantically scurrying around FEMA's National Response Coordination Center, the beating heart of the agency's public relations system.
1: It looks like a war room. You have people that are writing on whiteboards, writing talking points for officials to do interviews. There's social media monitoring going on. There's screens of every single television network so you can watch the interviews as they're happening live, but also pick up on local press conferences and coverage.
0: Much of this work was fairly routine, but as viral rumors and misinformation about the storm and the government's response started to take over social media, it began to dawn on the agency's leaders that they were dealing with a new kind of emergency.
1: I don't think any of us knew the magnitude of what this storm would mean in FEMA's history, and that I didn't know at the time.
0: The exact moment it became clear was a couple weeks after landfall.
1: I remember being in FEMA's National Response Coordination Center, doing my job, and a colleague pulled me aside in a small little room, and they said, "There's been some threats against you. We think it's unsafe."
0: On X, a conservative influencer named Liz Churchill had posted a picture of Jacqueline's face with the words, "Make this traitor famous." That was reposted by former InfoWars host Alex Jones, who's long claimed that the agency operates secret prisons, so-called FEMA camps. He added his own message above Jacqueline's photo, quote, "They are literally at war with the American people." Trolls began posting her phone number and home address, along with anti-Semitic messages.
1: There was an individual in Alabama who threatened to shoot me, so a state that actually was not impacted by the disaster at all. And I got scared. I got really scared, and ultimately, we made the decision to have me pause on doing media interviews and to try to lay low. And I remember calling my husband before I left, and I said, "We need to leave the house."
0: On this week's episode of American Emergency, the movement to kill FEMA, Hurricane Helene. A storm that brought unprecedented destruction to western North Carolina and put the agency squarely in MAGA's crosshairs. While President Trump claimed FEMA was a failure, its response to the storm demonstrated how much FEMA had evolved since Hurricane Katrina. This time around, the agency was better staffed and better trained. It was also far more proactive. Before Helene made landfall, FEMA had positioned 1,500 federal workers to the region, nearly 1,000 of whom would help coordinate search and rescue operations. It pre-staged 2.7 million meals, over 100,000 gallons of gasoline, and 10,000 beds for survivors. But for FEMA, Helene was really two storms. One that poured 40 trillion gallons of water across the southeast, and another that appeared on phones and computer screens. And that one, it completely overwhelmed the agency.
2: People are dying in North Carolina. They're dying all over those five, six states. They're dying and they're getting no help from our federal government.
0: Days after landfall, just a month before the 2024 presidential election, then-candidate Donald Trump held a rally in Michigan. At the time, he was polling neck and neck with Kamala Harris in North Carolina.
2: Illegal migrants, how would you like to be a veteran and you've been sleeping opposite the entrance to a luxury hotel and illegal migrants come in and they're going up and occupying the hotel? That's what's happening. They stole the FEMA money just like they stole it from a bank, so they could give it to their illegal immigrants that they want to have vote for them this season. You
0: know? This was a lie. Customs and Border Protection operated the migrant housing program. The funds flowed through FEMA, but

0: came from a totally separate pot of money. Just one of many false narratives spreading on the right-wing internet.
1: Former President Donald Trump is falsely accusing the Biden administration of going out of their way to restrict aid to Republican-leaning communities impacted by the storm.
2: That's absolutely not true. We help people in every community where there's a federally declared disaster.
0: In media interviews, Jacqueline and her public affairs team tried to push back on each and every false narrative coming from the Trump campaign.
3: What's happened there is very bad. They're offering them $750 to people whose homes have been washed away.
0: This was also a lie. Jacqueline's team posted on social media that the $750 is just a bit of quick cash for survivors who can also apply for heftier home assistance, up to $42,000 in a single year, and sometimes more.
2: It's really unfortunate that there's misinformation because that discourages people from applying for assistance.
0: Part of the misinformation was rooted in a misunderstanding of how the agency functions. People often imagine that workers in FEMA gear are pulling people out of flooded homes, but FEMA primarily coordinates with other local agencies who do the life-saving work, providing supplies, manpower, and funding to support them. Responding to all these false claims became an endless game of whack-a-mole for FEMA, especially on X, now under the ownership of Elon Musk, who had a vested interest in seeing Trump reelected.
4: I remember Elon Musk tweeting that he was trying to send Starlinks down to North Carolina and that FEMA was hampering the efforts to set up Starlink internet devices.
5: Musk says he received a note from a SpaceX engineer that said that the big issue is that FEMA is actively blocking shipments and seizing goods and services locally.
4: Which was fundamentally false. I was putting out tweets constantly that we were in fact not blocking the shipments of Starlinks.
0: Several state and local officials also tried to dispel rumors that FEMA was blocking or confiscating third-party donations, but there was simply too much noise online.
6: The reality is that our information environment isn't well designed for debunkings.
0: I spoke with Will Aremus, a technology reporter at The Washington Post, as these rumors were spreading in 2024.
6: We worked with researchers from a nonprofit called the Institute for Strategic Dialogue, who did a report on this. How many people were reached by 33 of the most viral falsehoods around Hurricane Helene? And then we just sort of as a back of the envelope analysis looked at, well, what about FEMA's own tweets? How many people are they reaching? And FEMA's most popular tweets since Hurricane Helene have reached 50 times fewer people than the false rumors.
0: The false rumors, the tweets about Jacqueline being a quote-unquote traitor, reached a fever pitch about 2 weeks after Helene made landfall, culminating in that death threat and her decision to start laying low. And Jacqueline wasn't the only person from FEMA who was targeted. Trolls tried to swat Deanne Criswell, the agency's leader. They made a hoax phone call to 911, attempting to send police to her rental property. Her deputy chief of staff received a similar threat, and Criswell's chief of staff was doxxed, too.
7: The threat level against workers was pretty unprecedented.
0: This is Brianna Sachs, a Washington Post reporter who's been writing about FEMA for years. In fact...
7: Sorry, can I need to respond to my boss really quickly.
0: Go for it.
7: One second. Okay, thanks.
0: She was in the middle of breaking a story about the agency when we spoke in December. In 2024, she spent a month in Western North Carolina reporting on how these viral lies and rumors about FEMA were playing out on the ground.
7: There were about a dozen or so we tracked of these militia, extremist, right-wing groups who had come into the area offering support and supplies and tagging themselves as doing what the federal government wasn't doing.
0: She followed one of these groups, a notorious border militia called Veterans on Patrol, to Lake Lure, a mountain town about 35 miles outside Asheville.
8: The group called Hurricane Helene an act of war, reportedly issuing threats against the U.S. military, claiming Hurricane Helene was caused by government-controlled weather weapons.
0: One day, Brianna was driving around, speaking with survivors, when her phone lit up with a tip. A government source had forwarded her an email saying that FEMA and other relief workers in North Carolina were planning to pause their work due to threats from a militia.
7: I pulled over in the middle of nowhere and was able to reach the man who wrote the email, who confirmed that they had heard there were credible threats about men with guns driving around the area threatening FEMA.
0: On October 13th, she broke the story in the Washington Post. It was immediately picked up by other national outlets.
9: National Guard troops had come across trucks of armed militia, saying they were out hunting FEMA. NBC News has not seen the email cited by the Post, and it's unclear whether the threat mentioned was seen as credible.
0: Officials told the press that FEMA would evacuate Rutherford County, North Carolina, while they investigated. But within a day, the gunman's story was largely debunked.
7: As local authorities got involved and figured out what happened, it was confirmed that there were never truckloads of men. It was the lone individual who they ended up arresting.
10: 44-year-old William Parsons arrested Saturday for allegedly making threatening comments aimed at FEMA workers while in a gas station, where authorities say he was armed with an assault rifle and handgun.
11: Parsons says he was so upset and went to Lake Lure to respond to what he says were social media reports that FEMA was withholding supplies.
7: It's not clear how the report referring to men in trucks started, and it made its way to the federal government.
0: This story spread quite a bit, in part because of your piece.
7: Yeah.
0: Do you regret reporting it in the way that you did?
7: It's funny you ask that because, you know, I called my editor and I was like, did we make a mistake? Am I at fault here for something? And he was like, absolutely not. Like, we got an email, a federal document. This is what it said. And this was the situation that FEMA was in. And this was not the only incident of threats against FEMA during this time. I think it just goes to show where everyone was at in terms of thinking, what is going to happen? Is someone going to shoot a federal worker? Like, are they safe?
0: There were, in fact, other cases of harassment levied against federal workers on the ground, but the fact that this militia story was exaggerated undermined that reality. FEMA's decision to stop operations for a day fed into Trump's narrative that the agency was failing the people of North Carolina. And the confusion and misinformation had also made some survivors wary of seeking support from FEMA.
7: Shauna Gilmore was a woman I connected with who lived outside of Swannanoa,
0: a town that saw significant flooding during Helene.
7: She grew up in a rural southeast Missouri town.
12: I didn't do lots of floods because I live on the Mississippi River.
7: Oh, wow.
0: This audio is from Brianna's interview with Shauna Gilmore.
12: The water seeps up and rises and it goes down. And
7: yeah.
12: I'm rolling down mountains.
7: No, I think that... And in her telling, when it would, her home would flood, her family was the ones who would pick themselves back up. There was no federal aid that came in.
12: Maybe I just have trouble trusting the federal government as an authority.
13: You're far from alone there.
0: Fortunately, Shauna's home was largely spared from the flooding in Swannanoa. Hurricane Helene caused some big trees to fall on her property, about $5,000 of damage that FEMA might be able to pay for, but Shauna wasn't sure that she wanted to apply for aid. She was suspicious of federal workers after seeing rumors on social media about the agency trying to steal land. Misinformation based on FEMA's voluntary buyout program, where it purchases flood-prone properties at market rate. She was also concerned about a so-called FEMA camp that had come to her area.
12: A gal had made a video of the trucks coming in and had watched, like, from an aerial of the operation getting set up.
0: Shauna did not respond to my request for an interview, but based on her descriptions, I believe she had seen a viral video from right-wing content creator Ann Vandersteel.
14: So stick with us. We're going to figure out what's going on.
0: Ann Vandersteel live-streamed this video outside of the so-called FEMA camp, which was really just a fenced-in area on the side of a highway, a lot with a bunch of trailers and prefab buildings.
14: But it's got armed guards. And it is a massive installation that literally, according to the residents that live around here, they said it's FEMA camp, and it popped up in a matter of days.
0: Not much happens in this video. Vandersteel doesn't really allege anything specific, but the guards, her snooping around, it does suggest something is going on. Enough to make Shauna wonder what FEMA might be up to.
12: I don't know what it is, but there's something really stirring and triggering for me about it.
0: As she told Brianna Sachs, the Washington Post reporter, Shauna's friends were begging her to apply for FEMA assistance. That $750 and a bigger reimbursement for the damage on her property. She ended up speaking with a FEMA worker and asked him about the FEMA camp.
7: And she learned that they were setting up there because people needed somewhere to sleep. They didn't want to take up all the hotels, so she decided to sign up. And then she texted me, I think the next day, freaking out, saying, I actually don't want to do this. I want to like rescind my application. So there was a lot of turmoil, I think, within herself and fear of giving her information to the Federal Emergency Management Agency.
0: I believe I read in your piece that in December, several months after Helene, only about 15% of households in the affected region had applied to the agency for individual and household assistance.
7: Correct. I had an official within FEMA flag this to me, saying, hey, this is pretty startling. We're not seeing people sign up for aid. Like, I have a feeling it's the misinformation. So I went there to find out why people weren't signing up for aid. And I think the misinformation was an undercurrent, but there were other major factors that were hindering people's desire and ability to sign up for federal assistance.
0: Coming up on American Emergency, those other major factors.
15: They're just a bureaucratic organization that required your lungs for whatever they wanted to give you.
0: This is On the Media.
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17: 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I speak with Pulitzer Prize-winning journalist Caitlin Dickerson of The Atlantic. She breaks down the latest news about the conditions children held in detention are facing and why some mixed-status families are choosing to leave. 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
0: This is On the Media. I'm Michael Loewinger. We just heard about how FEMA workers and some Helene survivors came to fear one another. The result of conspiracy theories, new and old, supercharged by a noxious presidential election and Elon Musk's ex. All of which may have discouraged some flood victims from seeking help from the federal government. But, according to local reporters, online misinformation was more visible to people outside of North Carolina. Many survivors didn't have power or access to the internet for weeks. For others in western North Carolina, applying for financial assistance from FEMA clashed with an Appalachian culture of self-reliance.
21: That's a great way to define it. People didn't sit at home and think, I need the government to come help me. People help their neighbors.
0: This is Kim Bellafato, a journalist-turned-librarian who oversees several branches in Madison County, North Carolina, part of the mountain region that was engulfed by freak floods.
21: Trees down in your yard, everybody shows up with their chainsaws and they've cut it and pushed it out of the way.
0: She didn't recall hearing any specific conspiracy theories about FEMA during Helene or its aftermath, but she winced at the thought of federal workers

0: wandering up long mountain roads, walking up to houses to explain FEMA's various assistance programs, which was its common practice after a disaster.
1: This is a rural community. Nobody just rolls up to your front door and knocks on it that's not expected. I know that there was a worry among the FEMA teams as far as going out into the communities, like how isolated were they going to be and was it safe to go into those spaces.
0: So she invited the agency staff to set up inside the Marshall Public Library, a modern, sunny building on a wooded hillside.
1: We're a trusted resource, and I felt like whatever people thought or heard or believed about FEMA, the fact that it was here would improve its trustworthiness.
0: Remember, much of FEMA's job after a disaster like Helene is really about processing paperwork and then getting money to survivors and local governments so that they can rebuild. Kim had federal workers spread out in a meeting room where locals could come and ask questions and file their applications for aid in person. The agency brought its own security.
1: Suddenly there's two armed guards at the library who are asking questions before you go in, you know, are you here for FEMA, are you here for the library, can I take a quick look in your bag?
0: The dissonance of a little library safe haven amidst the social media mayhem just felt so on the media-y. So I flew down to North Carolina with my series collaborator, OTM senior producer Eloise Blondio, to visit.
2: Eloise, and
3: I'm Micah. Nice to meet you.
2: Did you?
0: It was here that we met Gloria Sundquist, one of the circulation assistants at the library. We found her scanning books behind the counter, greeting the regular patrons who strolled in, all while some kids played tag among the stacks. Gloria hardly knew anything about FEMA before Helene rocked her hometown of Hot Springs.
2: I mean, I'm knowledgeable about a lot of things, but FEMA, the whole name is, like, scary, you know?
0: Gloria got to know the FEMA workers stationed at the library, which was convenient because she needed assistance herself. Helene nearly killed her. When the storm hit western North Carolina, Gloria sheltered at her home on the banks of the French Broad River, where she'd lived for nearly 30 years. She figured she was safe, since she was up in the mountains, and she didn't want to leave any of her pets behind.
2: Yeah, I had 6 cats and a dog.
3: What are your cats' names?
2: Oh my gosh, geez, we got Purr, she's a shelter cat. Pounce, he's a cat that was rescued in a field. PJ, he's Pounce Jr. Sharpie, he's black. Bunny Ann. Muggsy, who sounded the alarm.
3: Muggsy sounded the alarm?
2: Muggsy, my little buffy orange. He looked outside and the water's up to the windowsill, and he started crying.
0: The morning after landfall, the sun was shining as the waters began to swallow Gloria's white wooden home.
2: I said, all right, Muggs. I pulled down the attic ladder, and I threw him upstairs. One by one, I was throwing them upstairs because of the water. It was crazy. It was like looking through a porthole. You'd see water coming up, just like you were looking out a ship's window.
0: While the cats hid in the eaves, her 100-plus-pound dog, Marble, clung to the attic ladder. In the chaos of the moment, Gloria had decided to change her pants, but stunned by the sight of the rising water, stood with the clothes in her hands, soaking wet.
2: I mean, things were floating. It was surreal, like the Titanic. The refrigerator floated, and it came into the other room, and then I heard my name being called.
0: A group of guys on a raft appeared at her window and beckoned for Gloria to come through it.
2: I put my dog out the window, and they reached out, Big Chris reached out, pulled him into the raft, and then I went out the window, and the water was orange. It was just orange.
0: Later, when she got to town, her savior, Big Chris, handed her something he'd seen floating behind her as she boarded the raft.
2: He said, this followed you out. And he said, I want to give it back to you. And I had a candle on my windowsill, and it was the hand of God and a little girl in the hand of God. And it was just like, just a testimony to me, yeah. And then God's hand. He took care of me. It wasn't my time. That's all you can say.
0: When Gloria returned to her house a few days later, nearly all of her belongings were destroyed. The water had mostly drained away, leaving several feet of sludge. The cats were all safe, though. All but one had climbed down from the attic, muddy paw prints marking their path out. And though Gloria felt blessed to have survived, it would be a long time before she gathered back together the pieces of her life. In order to receive FEMA assistance towards somewhere to stay and to rebuild her home, Gloria was told to download an app to start her forms. But she didn't have electricity, Wi-Fi, or a smartphone. And later, once she got herself a new phone and started the application, it was painful to relive her near-death experience over and over.
2: In the midst of all that trauma, how do people sort through that?
0: And the process was really confusing, so Gloria enlisted a pro bono lawyer to help her.
2: The paperwork is very, very upsetting to see. I'll be honest with you, it's very, very hard to decipher their paperwork. But I'm not stupid. Mm-mm.
4: And you work at the library.
0: Eloise Blondio, OTM senior producer.
4: And even though you were at the library and around FEMA representatives all the time, it was still hard for you.
2: It was very hard, yeah. They were all very nice. It's just that they couldn't really answer your questions about what's pending, what kind of assistance is available.
0: At first, FEMA offered Gloria hotel vouchers, but the hotels were 2 hours from her home, her pets, and her job at the library.
2: I said, you're not equipped to deal with rural people. I said, I do not need a hotel voucher. I need rental assistance. I had a cabin up above me that people wanted $1,000 a month for a one-room cabin.
0: When the rent money didn't arrive in time, a charity gave Gloria a camper to live in, which she put on her property next to her wrecked home.
2: It was the volunteers. It was the churches. It wasn't FEMA.
0: FEMA came through months later with a check to contribute to Gloria's home repairs, but she was emotional when she recounted the experience even a year and a half later, and she told us she wasn't sure the money was worth all the trouble. And the fact that she'd seen way more volunteers than FEMA workers made her wonder what exactly the federal government was doing to help her community.
2: FEMA, I don't know what they're for. I really don't know. I mean, what are they for?
5: It is absolutely the case that not everyone's needs were met during the response to Helene. Certainly now in the recovery, there are many people and communities who are struggling to recover.
0: This is Samantha Montano, a professor of emergency management at Massachusetts Maritime Academy and the author of Disasterology, Dispatches from the Front Lines of the Climate Crisis. She was doing Helene recovery volunteer work with her students. I interviewed her while I was reporting in North Carolina.
5: FEMA, for the most part, responded to Helene in a way that demonstrated the changes that had been made post-Katrina. You had a competent FEMA administrator,
0: Deanne Criswell, Biden's appointee.
5: You have a staff at FEMA who was better trained, and you have a mobilization of the entire federal government. You run into this situation where you're asking the public to imagine a horrible situation being even worse. Death tolls could have been significantly higher. Power could have been out for even longer. Water supplies could have been out for even longer.
0: What would you say to somebody who's hearing you and they're like, well, it just sounds like this person is, she's such a FEMA supporter. She's so
5: yeah, no. I am one of FEMA's biggest critics. I wrote an entire book about how FEMA needs to be more effective, efficient, and equitable. What is important to understand here is that just because there is reform that is needed to an agency or to a system does not mean that that agency needs to be completely destroyed.
0: Trump's threats to kill FEMA, says Samantha Montano, were rooted in the narratives that captivated MAGA during Helene, and his claims that the agency was biased against his supporters took on a new fervor later in October 2024.
6: It feels like deja vu, loading up and heading out towards another hurricane just 2 weeks after Hurricane Helene hit.
7: This is Hurricane Milton's path of destruction. The damage along Florida's already battered Gulf Coast extensive.
0: The trouble for FEMA began when its teams deployed to Florida. Some officials and rank-and-file workers experienced harassment and threats online and on the ground. One team leader took matters into her own hands.
8: There is what we call a community trend. And unfortunately, it just so happened that the political hostility that was encountered by my team, they just so happened to have the Trump campaign signage.
0: This is Marnie Washington, a FEMA supervisor who was deployed to Florida in the wake of Hurricane Milton, speaking on a podcast after she was fired from the agency. She had texted her team, who were canvassing with info on FEMA's programs, that they could skip homes featuring Trump campaign signs to avoid more harassment. Those texts were leaked to the right-wing media, and they quickly took on a life of their own. Soon, pundits were pointing to Washington's texts as evidence of the agency's anti-conservative bias.
9: The Daily Wire broke it, reporting that at least 20 homes with Trump signs or flags were skipped from the end of October and into November due to the guidance.
10: She's saying this was a widespread practice. I don't believe for a second that this was the only time this happened, and I don't think it was the only place that it happened.
11: The actions of this employee are unacceptable, and it is not indicative of the culture of FEMA, and I do not believe that there is a widespread cultural problem.
0: This is Biden's FEMA Administrator Deanne Criswell testifying before Congress a couple days after the story broke.
11: I have directed ongoing investigations, and if we find any other acts of similar behavior, we will take appropriate disciplinary measures.
0: One investigation eventually found only 15 instances in which FEMA employees even mentioned Trump or MAGA signs among tens of thousands of recorded home visits over Biden's term. But by then, the story of an agency biased against Trump and his supporters had served its purpose. Like a boomerang, the president had thrown out this lie and then plucked it back out of the air months later when his chaos had manifested as proof. When President Trump called for a review to determine FEMA's future, his executive order referenced Marnie Washington. And while Trump exaggerated FEMA's failures on the campaign trail and then promised better aid when he re-entered office last January,
12: you are not forgotten any longer. You were treated very badly by the previous administration.
0: His FEMA delayed and withheld assistance to North Carolina. Looking back, it's clear that the events surrounding Hurricane Helene were the culmination of narratives that had begun simmering decades earlier. Those Cold War-era conspiracy theories, the distrust in the wake of Katrina, and all of FEMA's frustrating bureaucracy. What Helene illustrates so well is that even with all the progress FEMA had made, the agency couldn't insulate itself from the destructive force of MAGA, a movement that, on its path to power, looked to exploit any and every crack in the old American order. When Trump finally came back to Washington in 2025, he brought with him the anger that had been directed at FEMA from the right-wing fringes, and then put those same conspiracy-minded anti-government forces in charge of the agency's fate. Next week, on the fourth and final episode of American Emergency, my conversation with Trump's new nominee to lead FEMA, a MAGA warrior who stood up for the agency against former DHS Secretary Kristi Noem and her special assistant, Corey Lewandowski.
13: I wanted to choke somebody, and that's exactly what came through my mind. Doing some very unchristian things to a certain person.
0: A certain person being Mr. Lewandowski?
13: No, I think you can read between the lines on that statement.
0: That's it for this week's show. This series is reported and hosted by me, Michael Loewinger, with additional writing and reporting from
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0: Special thanks to Leia Varjak at Extreme Weather Survivors, Alex Weber, Brianna Sachs, Laura Hackett, and Blue Ridge Public Radio. See you next week. I'm Michael Loewinger.
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15: A theater director from Athens explains how the classics of Greek theater have never lost their relevance.
16: The characters start becoming more easy for us to identify with, to see ourselves in them.
15: But what kind of drama might you encounter when you include a popular Greek island cruise port in your travel plans? Coming up, a pair of tour guides to Greece recommend little-known islands, where after you've been in the touristic hotspots, you can cool down without feeling overwhelmed.
17: You've got the stars as the sun goes down, and you don't get that in an island which is absolutely overrun by tourists.
18: You can drive to so many different beaches where there is nobody around.
15: And to help us plan for slow travels by foot, we'll look at strategies for designing a European hiking vacation around a well-chosen home base.
19: The concept is all about going to a village, staying for 7 to 10 days, and doing day hikes from there.
15: Come along for a fun hour ahead. It's Travel with Rick Steves.
20: From NPR News in Washington, I'm Nora Rahm. According to state-backed Iranian media, Pakistan's powerful interior minister has made an unannounced visit to Iran. As NPR's Dia Hadid reports, the visit comes amid a statement between Iran and the U.S. on ending the latest Mideast war.
21: Iranian state-backed media reports that the Pakistani interior minister, Mohsen Naqvi, met with his counterpart in Tehran, Iskandar Momeni, but offered no further detail. Naqvi has been a key interlocutor in Pakistan's efforts to mediate an end to the war, which began when the U.S. and Israel began striking Iran in late February. While a ceasefire has held for weeks, both Iran and the U.S. are blockading the Strait of Hormuz, a narrow sea route that funnels about a fifth of the world's oil and gas and about a third of the world's globally traded fertilizer. That's wreaked havoc across the globe, contributing to increasing gas prices and fertilizer shortages. Dia Hadid, NPR News.
20: The United Nations is trying to raise more money for food for aid to Cuba, where a major energy crisis threatens health care and food production on the island. But NPR's Michelle Kellerman reports the United States says it won't contribute to the UN's efforts.
22: The UN's Office for the Coordination of Humanitarian Affairs says it has raised only 30% of the $94 million it needs for Cuba. Fuel shortages have created what one top official called a multifaceted emergency. The State Department tells NPR that the U.S. will not give any money to the UN in Cuba, stating, quote, the UN in Cuba has long colluded with the regime. The statement goes on to explain that Secretary of State Marco Rubio has offered $100 million in goods to be delivered by the Catholic Church or other, quote, independent and respected organizations. Michelle Kellerman, NPR News, the State Department.
20: Voters in Louisiana are headed to the polls today for a Senate primary election that will test President Trump's grip on the Republican Party. Republican Senator Bill Cassidy is facing two primary challenges, one endorsed by Trump. Cassidy had voted to convict Trump on impeachment charges after the January 6th insurrection. NPR's Sam Greenglass reports.
23: Most of the seven Republican senators who voted to remove Trump in 2021 have retired. Cassidy is seeking a third term, despite Trump recruiting Congresswoman Julia Letlow to challenge him. Voters like Kevin Dupree say Cassidy's vote felt like a betrayal.
24: I'm the type of person, if you cross me, I probably won't trust you anymore. So I think his political career in Louisiana is finished.
23: St. Martin Parish GOP Chair Kelby Daigle says that's troubling.
25: Conservatism is about ideas and principles. And they always make it about Trump. What are you going to do when he's no longer in the picture?
23: Cassidy wants to repair his relationship with Trump supporters and tout his independence. This race will test whether that's possible. Sam Greenglass, NPR News.
20: This is NPR. Protests are being held in cities across the country today in support of voting rights. Several Republican-led states in the South have been attempting to redraw congressional maps after the Supreme Court further restricted challenges to map lines based on racial discrimination. A new study finds no significant link between the use of antidepressant medications during pregnancy and autism and ADHD in children. NPR's Ritu Chatterjee reports.
1: The study was a meta-analysis of 37 existing studies looking at use of antidepressant medications during pregnancy and neurodevelopmental disorders in children. Together, the studies included data on more than 600,000 pregnant women taking antidepressants and nearly 25 million women who didn't use these medications while pregnant. At first, the researchers found a 69% increase in risk of autism in the children of moms who'd used the medications while pregnant. They also found a 35% higher risk of attention deficit hyperactivity disorder. But when the researchers controlled for confounding factors like the mother's mental health and family genetics, the elevated risk for these disorders went away. Ritu Chatterjee, NPR News.
20: The Calaveras County Fair is underway in Angels Camp, California. That means it's time for the Jumping Frog Jubilee. Participants known as frog jockeys use various techniques to encourage their frogs, without touching them, to jump the farthest. The frogs must be locally caught bullfrogs, but organizers say they are available for rent. I'm Nora Rahm, NPR News in Washington.
2: 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Other contributors include the estate of Joan B. Kroc, whose bequest serves as an enduring investment in the future of public radio and seeks to help NPR be the model for high-quality journalism in the 21st century. This is NPR.

0: A hiking enthusiast who's helped me plan long-distance hiking vacations for the last few years in Europe is back with us today on Travel with Rick Steves. This time, Cassandra Overby will help us plan for home base adventures. Instead of designing the typical long-distance hiking route where you stay somewhere new each night, you select accommodations that are centrally located for what you want to do and see, including hiking on the local trails. And it comes with the friendliness and rural charm of a small mountain town. We'll also get recommendations for visiting some lesser-known Greek isles, the ones you might see in the distance, that promise a break from the bustle and expense of tourist centers like Mykonos and Santorini. Let's start the hour dipping back into the Travel with Rick Steves archives to learn how the theater and performing arts were essential to creating a civil society in ancient Greece. Philippos Kanakaris directs a theater troupe in Athens that has offered new takes on ancient classics. He also leads tours of his Greek homeland to sites that can help us better understand the role of theater in ancient Greece. Philippos, welcome.
1: Thank you.
0: Tell us about your work as a theater director in Athens.
1: I have a small theater company in Athens, and we mainly deal with classical plays. We're revisiting ancient Greek tragedy, mainly, and we try to decipher the hidden messages of this place. Why did this place survive within the centuries? What is it that makes them important to modern life? We're not interested in presenting something which is like an exhibit in a museum, but we're trying to discover all the things that have a global appeal throughout the centuries for people.
0: So why is Greek theater, ancient Greek theater, important to you, and why should I care?
1: It is very important because back in the days, I mean, in the classical period, 6th, 5th, and 4th century BC, where we have the flourishing of the ancient Greek theater, this is not something special. This is not something that you dress up in order to go and to see someone deciphering words or singing or dancing. It was something that was mandatory for everyone, regardless of their income, regardless of their education. In fact, rich sponsors had to pay for the fee so that the simple, the poor people, the uneducated people can go and see plays.
0: It occurred to me, I was at an ancient Greek theater recently, and it occurred to me, this is like, almost like church.
1: Absolutely.
0: 500 years before Christ. This is where morals were taught. This is where lessons were taught the younger generation. How are you going to be a good Greek citizen, a good human being?
1: Absolutely. And that's why they believed that it was an integral part of the society theater, and it was mandatory for everyone.
0: 2,500 years ago. Now, today, are some of these ancient plays still being enjoyed by Greeks?
1: By Greeks, and not only Greeks. They're being performed in other parts of the world. Having lived for 6 years in London, always the National Theatre of the UK presents ancient Greek tragedies. They have it on their repertoire.
0: So what's an example of a lesson that the Greeks would all learn and be inspired by 500 years before Christ that today still resonates with people who can go and enjoy a Greek play?
1: That's an excellent question. I will give you an example from a play I directed quite recently. That was Medea by Euripides. Very quickly, she is the wife of Jason from Jason and the Argonauts. They go, they get the Golden Fleece. Instead of going back to the place they need to go, they end up going to Corinth. And that's where Jason, despite all her sacrifices and the assistance she gave him, because she was a kind of a witch, she assisted him to get everything he wanted. They go to Corinth and he abandons her to marry the wife of the local king. She takes her revenge by killing their children and his future wife. Why was this play written at this time? I will tell you, we are on the verge of the Peloponnesian War. Athens is ready to go to war with Sparta. And what Euripides is trying to say with this play is, be careful, because in Athens we have three kinds of people that we don't recognize as real citizens: the women, the foreigners, and the slaves. When the time comes and we will need their help, because there's a war coming, they will take their revenge on us.
0: Oh, that was wise to be able to call people's attention to that.
1: Exactly. Because Medea is a woman. She comes from an area which is modern-day Georgia in Russia, in former Soviet Republic. And she's about to become a slave because she's being kicked out of her country.
0: So now, today, you can look back, and as a theater director and an enthusiast for Greek theater, you can look back and actually respect these playwrights as we look at Shakespeare. Smart, full of wisdom, and appropriate to this day.
1: Absolutely. And you can see a difference in the way they write. Aeschylus, who is the oldest, he started writing first. So he writes archetypes. He creates characters that have in them elements of kings, of important men, important women. Then we have Sophocles, who finds kind of a balance between the human and the divine. And then we go to Euripides, and Euripides is the person that started what we perceive today as psychological theater.
0: So what is psychological theater? What do we mean by that?
1: We're talking about a theater which is based on real characters, real people, people that have the same dreams that we have, the same fears, the same agonies, the same problems in their lives. The characters start becoming more easy for us as spectators to identify with, to see ourselves in them.
0: This is Travel with Rick Steves. I'm talking with Philippos Kanakatis, and he's a Greek theater director and a tour guide who joins us in our Travel with Rick Steves studios. Our phone number is 877-333-7425, and Jory's calling from Raleigh in North Carolina. Jory, thanks for your call.
2: Thank you. So I have a master's degree in theater history, and of course I studied many of the ancient Greek comedies and tragedies as part of my work. And over the course of my studies, I built up a bucket list of important historical theaters to see. I've already seen, of course, Shakespeare's Globe, and I have seen the Teatro Olimpico in Vicenza. So, of course, the Theater Dionysus is on my list of theaters to see, the theater in Athens where they have the annual play competitions every year. So I wanted to know, how easy is it to visit, and do they still do performances there?
0: So the Theater of Dionysus, that's the theater that's just on the side of the mountain of the Acropolis, right? And we all walk by it when we go up to the Parthenon, and you look at this, and it's normally in the middle of the day, it's just sun-baked, and it looks quite uninhabitable. But are there still plays there, and how easy it is to see a play?
1: No, unfortunately, we don't have any theater being presented inside the Theater of Dionysus. But if you want, you can visit it. Mm-hmm. There is an entrance fee, so you can go there and see a very well-preserved stage and the first row of seats, because there's still a high number of seats that are still buried underground. But what you can see that you don't find in most other ancient Greek theaters is the thrones that they were building for the very important citizens of Athens.
0: The VIPs.
1: Yes.
0: Ancient VIPs, AVIPs.
1: Exactly.
0: All right. Now, Philippos, if you were Jory's tour guide and you were walking her through this theater, what could we appreciate about Greek theater by looking at the remains of the Theater of Dionysus right there in the middle of Athens? What would you tell her about it?
1: We can appreciate the fact that these shows are not presented with lights. They're not presented with a musical score that you press play and you hear it. These are theaters that are exposed, open air. The performances are taking place during daytime with the light of the sun, and they may be, at certain parts, be late in the evening. The fact that in these empty, exposed venues, without any embellishments, you connect with a text that has really important things to say to you. It's completely against the idea of creating an environment which is lit with the perfect light. You see why this place still remain in time.
0: So it's more vivid and real because it's more candid and honest?
1: Absolutely candid, honest, and you see that it's all about what has been written and how clear and clean it is to be given to the audience and communicated with the audience.
0: How many people would be sitting in the ancient theater of Dionysus when it was full, and did it have some backdrop to help the acoustics? How did they manage the acoustics for such a crowd?
1: Well, the actual backdrop of the ancient theater of Dionysus is the rock of the Acropolis, because it's built on the slope. So this was very convenient. So this,
0: and how many people could it accommodate?
1: The maximum capacity, they believe, though they haven't unearthed all the seating, it would be between 10 and 12,000 spectators.
0: So you just turn the volume up on your microphone, or how can you hear somebody with 10,000?
1: The acoustics. There was a lot of thought being placed. And I would recommend to Jory, after she visited this theater, I would take my car and drive her all the way to the ancient theater of Epidavros, because this is a theater situated to the southeast of Athens.
0: Epidavros, and it's a couple hours drive away, but it's where you really hear the acoustics, huh?
1: You hear the acoustics, and the show's being presented still. They start being presented from mid-June all the way to late August, every Friday and Saturday. The biggest theater companies in the country present their work over there. And you have the chance to go and see ancient Greek tragedy, ancient comedy.
0: And I've been there where you can have a tour guide just talking at a regular voice in the center of the stage, and the acoustics are Very smart.
1: Yeah, you can go all the way to the top. And this is a theater that has a capacity of 12,000 people. And you go all the way to the top, and you can hear the slightest sound, the slightest whisper.
0: Wow.
1: It doesn't matter if it's in a different language. You will be blown away by the magic of the acoustics.
0: Mm.
1: And then another theater that's quite astonishing to go to is the theater of Dodoni. Dodoni is situated about 3.5 hours drive north of Athens.
0: Dodoni.
1: Yes, it's within an archaeological park. It's mm-hmm. a stunning ancient theater. They still do shows over there.
0: Nice.
1: And then if I wanted to be more adventurous, I would go to the Greek island of Lemnos. And over there you can see a theater that was built in the classical times, 5th century BC, and it's been 4 years that it reopened.
0: Amazing. It's amazing that these are still being used. And in fact, all around the Mediterranean, you can go to the great theater in Epidaurus. You can go to the theater in Ephesus.
1: Absolutely.
0: And there are Roman theaters and Greek theaters, even in southern Italy. Yori, thanks for your call.
2: Thank you, Rick. Bye.
0: I know. Filippos Kanakaris is the director of the Syndromos Theater Company in Athens. He's our guide to the world of ancient Greek theater right now on Travel with Rick Steves. This week's show notes include a link to his troupe's website with a short video trailer from their production of Medea. You'll find it at ricksteves.com/radio. It's fascinating to me, Filippos, to let our studies of culture and travel take us back and to think that theater was a way for people to teach their children to have a good morality. Theater was a way to criticize your political leaders, if necessary, without being thrown in prison for it, to make a commentary on the day. I understand there's only like 40 ancient plays surviving from four great playwrights from 5 or 6 centuries before Christ. And 2,500 years later, we can still be inspired by that value of ancient Greek theater. Filippos Kanakaris, Ephedestro.
1: Ephedestro Poli.
0: You can experience the timeless charm of Greek life in its smaller, less touristy towns. Among the Greek islands in the Aegean Sea, there are dozens of options to choose from. Just ahead, a pair of guides recommend their favorites where the tourist infrastructure may be modest and daily life revolves mostly around the needs of the people who actually live there. It promises to help you slow down and relax. We'll find out where next on Travel with Rick Steves.
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5: The Trump administration sends thousands more troops to the Middle East, hoping to pressure Iran into a deal. 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Also, Americans are getting bigger tax refunds this year. How far will those dollars stretch in this economy? 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
0: I'm heading for the Greek Isles in a couple of months, and like everyone else, I'll be visiting Mykonos and Santorini, the touristic superstars. But rather than complaining about the crowds I'll encounter, I'm also complimenting those islands by making a point to visit some untouristed islands nearby, half hour away, a couple hours away by boat. And I've got a couple of experts with me here to help. Nikki Vlachow, grew up on the mainland in a small coastal town, and now she lives in the ancient city of Olympia and part-time in Athens. And Victor Romagnoli was raised in Canada, but now he's found his way to the tiny island of Tinos in the Aegean Sea, and he's been living there for 25 years. Both of them lead tours and help visitors understand what they love and respect most about Greece and its Cycladic islands. Nikki, Victor, thank you for being here.
6: Thank you.
0: As I mentioned, I'm going to Mykonos and I'm going to Santorini, but I want to use that as a springboard for another island. How realistic is that? I mean, Victor, you live on Tinos, about 20 or 30 minutes by ferry from Mykonos.
6: That's right.
0: Every day when they're in the season, there's a cruise ship. How many people on a cruise ship?
6: Oh, there's thousands on the cruise ships, and there could be 5 or 6 cruise ships there.
0: Wow. So let's say there's 3 cruise ships, and there's 3,000 people on each cruise ship. You've got 6 or 8,000 people.
6: That's right.
0: Prowling the streets of Mykonos on a busy day.
6: Yep.
0: And then right there in that port, you've probably got a ferry that goes over to Tinos, where you live.
6: That's right. And it's a 20-minute ride, so you're right there.
0: 20 minutes away. Is it a radical difference?
6: Totally different. Day and night. A lot less people, and a much larger island. It's twice the size. There's not as much traffic. And when you get to a beach, for example, it's not going to be full of the umbrellas and chairs. You're going to be able to actually walk on the beach like you used to, go to a taverna, and it won't be just serving the kind of food that's gearing directly for people that are coming for a few days. It's a real Greek family. So it's beautiful. It's rural, and it feels like what Greece used to be like.
0: You've almost got a self-congratulatory smug face here when you talk about how great Tinos is, that everybody else is in Mykonos. Yeah. I know that feeling whenever I'm just a stone's throw away from all of this intensity and all these people complaining about the crowds.
6: Yeah.
0: I have this idyllic image of you living in this little island paradise, knowing your interest in bird watching and you know, natural history. What's your advice to somebody who wants to do a little bird watching or appreciate the life?
6: Well, that's a great question, Rick, because Tinos is probably one of the best islands you can choose if you want to get into nature. There's over 100 miles of old walkways that link all the different villages on Tinos, and dotting the landscape around the villages, because of our Venetian history, are a collection of dovecotes. And these are one of the most beautiful example of Venetian architecture you'll ever see in
0: dovecotes. Those are little homes for
6: pigeons. Pigeons probably originally brought from St. Mark's.
0: Like condominiums, many homes?
6: They're one structure, and the outside of the facade has openings.
0: How many?
6: Oh, maybe 6.
0: Okay.
6: Yeah.
0: And why would people build those?
6: Guano. Yeah.
0: You actually got physically excited when you said pigeon poop.
6: No, can you imagine?
0: What's with that?
6: I'm an organic farmer, but yeah, Tinos is famous for its dovecotes, and they're beautiful. And the walkways that link all the villages are a great way to experience that island.
0: Nikki, now you've traveled all over the Aegean as a guide and with your family on vacation, and let's say I'm going to San

0: Rudolph out of my list.
1: You said iconic. Of course, Santorini is iconic. If you look at a calendar with a Greek island scene on the cover, it's probably going to be that scene in Santorini with the blue domes and the beautiful white buildings.
0: But Folegandros is very much like that. The architecture is exactly the same. What makes Santorini completely different is the fact that it's all built right next to the caldera from the explosion of that volcano in the ancient times. And the views from some parts of the island that are overlooking the caldera are unique. The architecture, though, of Santorini is the same as in most of the Cycladic islands, like Folegandros and many, many more of the islands that you can find around Santorini and Mykonos. And because they don't have so many cruise ships or any cruise ships at all visiting them, because they don't have such a fast connection to the port of Piraeus, or they don't have an airport, they're islands that very few people visit each time, and you can get more of an authentic experience.
1: You just made a very good point, Nikki. If it has an airport, if it has a direct ferry connection with Piraeus, the port of Athens, or if it has a deep port where a cruise ship can drop the hook, you then have that easy access where everybody goes. So maybe the fact is you got to earn your island paradise. You can't just fly in.
0: No, you have to work.
1: you have to take one more ferry ride. You take the fast boat from Athens out to here, and then you hop on the little ferry to there.
0: Yeah. Exactly.
1: But the rewards are quite nice. This is Travel with Rick Steves. I'm joined by Nikki Vlachow and Victor Romagnoli. And we're talking about tips for enjoying the Greek islands. And I happen to be going to Mykonos and Santorini, and I'm fully aware that that's going to be a touristic mess. I'm still going to go there because I think they're both beautiful places. But I'm going to settle down by taking a ferry, 30 minutes, 2 hours away, I don't care. I'm just going to get on the ferry and take an extra step to get rid of 90% of the crowds and triple the Greek culture that I'll be able to enjoy. Now, I'm a little confused because when I look at the map, I keep seeing towns called Chora, C-H-O-R-A, right?
0: Yes. Chora in current Greek means country. But in the past, each one of the islands would have its own Chora, which would mean the capital. And that, where all of the commercial activity would be happening and where all the important people would be living at, like the ship owners or the merchants, would have to be far away from where the ships dock, from where the pirates could get to an attack. So for safety reasons, they used to build the Chora on top of a higher position, many times invisible from where most ships would go by, and would be surrounded by walls, like fort.
1: Oh, that makes sense then. So the port where the boat will dock will be one characteristic of a town, but maybe the older town would be higher up, a 10-minute taxi ride away or something.
0: Yes.
1: On a cliff or hiding away from the pirates.
0: Yes.
1: All over Europe, when there's sea, there used to be pirates, and you find interesting pirate history.
0: You want me to tell you a story that's kind of ironic?
1: Yes.
0: Because until two generations ago in Greece, almost all of the important property would be inherited by the boys, the first son or the rest of the sons of the family, and the girls would need to get a dowry and get married, and usually they would give them the less valuable property, which would be property by the sea, and they would give the boys the property up on the rocky parts of an island or the Peloponnese so that they could grow whatever they could grow there. And in the later generations, what happened was that the girls and their families got to become very wealthy.
1: And the guys were stuck up there
0: with the olive trees.
1: You got the olive trees, or you got the tourism and the beautiful beach resorts.
0: Exactly.
1: Whoa. Victor, if you're coming into some island in Greece and you know you got Chora up on the hill and you know you got the port town right there where the ferry docks, the convenient thing is just to walk across the street, be close to the harbor and the beaches, and just find a hotel there by the ferry. Or you could take a taxi 10 minutes and get to that place where the romantic sunsets are, but not such good access to the beach or not such easy access for pirates. Pirates are no longer a concern, but you still have the convenience of being on the water or up there in the older town. What are the pros and cons? What would you do?
2: I'd definitely go up into the town because the nightlife is something you won't find if you're staying down on the beach. And what you'll meet in the way of people, the locals will be up there. And that's part of the fun.
1: So more the tourists will be down in the water near the harbor, usually.
2: Yeah.
1: And then you got the beautiful. And I know, you know, rush hour for romance on Santorini is at the cliff in Chora, watching the sun go down. But you could have that same kind of romance without all of that intensity of tourism at the Chora of the little island that doesn't have the cruise port.
2: That's right.
1: We've been talking about Folegandro.

0: which is near Santorini. We've been talking about Tinos, which is near Mykonos. Do each of you have, would you mind sharing an island that is harder to get to, but is worth the trouble to get to? Victor?
1: I think that Ikaria is an example of an island that's a little harder to get to.
0: Ikaria?
1: A little further route. Yeah, named, you know, Icarus.
0: Yeah, Icarus, I was going to say, that's the island that we've turned to the water right there. Ikaria,
1: yeah. It's out there on the way towards Samos. And
0: okay.
1: It's just far enough away. It doesn't get so many
0: crowds. That's what you need, just far enough away. Nikki?
2: One of my favorite islands is Kimolos, which is right next to the island of Milos.
0: Mm-hmm.
2: Milos keeps on getting more and more crowded and more popular.
0: Mm-hmm.
2: And there is a reason for that. It's worth it, but you have to get all the way to Milos and then get on another smaller ferry to get across
0: mm-hmm.
2: to Kimolos.
0: Mm-hmm.
2: And once you get there, the first time I got there, I was shocked by the Hora appearance that looks like time has stopped.
0: Yeah.
2: It looks like Mykonos 40 years ago. And then apart from exploring the little alleys that look like a labyrinth inside the Middle Ages castle of the Hora of Kimolos, you can drive to so many different beaches where there is nobody around.
0: This is it. Okay, so let's not even worry about the names of the islands. Let's just say there are always islands that have indirect ferry service.
2: Okay.
0: Like the ones you guys both named. But I want to talk about some generic things that you might have on your checklist. For instance, you're talking about the traditions. Mykonos, 40 years ago. That's not that hard to find. You just got to take that one extra step.
1: Mm-hmm. Okay.
0: And it's going to get a bigger and bigger issue as things become more and more touristic and everybody is inundated with cruise groups where there are deep harbors. So you can find the traditional life. Can you get an idyllic taverna on the beach?
1: Yeah, you sure can. And part of the beauty of that is not only is the taverna there and the beach there, but you've got the stars as the sun goes down.
0: Yeah.
1: And you don't get that in an island which is absolutely overrun by tourists.
0: Oh, no. You got your own special little spot. And if you stay there a couple of nights, you'll find your favorite spot for the sunset.
1: Yeah.
2: And you'll find the taverna where the father is the one that goes out with his boat and brings out the first fish or octopus, and the mother is the one that cooks it.
0: Mm.
2: And you can enjoy it with your feet right into the sand, not having to wear even your shoes.
0: That's one of my favorite memories in Greece, is to settle my chair into the sand.
2: Uh-huh.
0: You have to kind of wiggle it down, right?
2: Yes.
0: You wiggle it down, and then, okay, now I'm settled in. And then you have a glass of ouzo. And try an ouzo. I mean, I think ouzo is great. And with a sun, I always like to say, I don't let a sun go down on the Greek Isles without a nice cloudy glass of ouzo. This is Travel with Rick Steves. We're talking with Nikki Blockhout and Victor Romagnoli. They're both world travelers and tour guides based in Greece. Nikki grew up on the mainland in a small town, and now she splits her time between Olympia and Athens. And Victor is Canadian-born, but he's spent the last 25 years on the island of Tinos, which is just like half an hour ferry ride away from that popular cruise port of Mykonos. You'll find links to connect with Nikki and Victor in the notes for this week's show, and that's on our website at ricksteves.com/radio. Nikki and Victor, it's so great to be able to review this because I'm just learning options. And let's talk about a beach. You always have a beach within walking distance of the ferry port, but you do have that option of hopping in a taxi. I wouldn't even rent a car. You just hop in a taxi.
2: Or you rent a little scooter.
0: A scooter. That's a good
2: thing. If you don't go for super comfort, because, you know, sometimes you just want the nice sunbed and the umbrella and be right where there is a beach bar and have the waiter bringing over the cold beer and go in and out the water without having to worry about much. But if you want to really be experiencing the island the best way and have some relaxation, you jump on a scooter or, yes, you get on a taxi. And you get 15, 20 minutes or half an hour away at a beach where there are no sunbeds, there are no beach bars. You have to make sure you have enough water with you. And you use the shade of some of the trees that grow by the water.
0: Yeah, yeah.
2: And if it's really well isolated, many of us will just take off everything we are wearing and jump into the water and swim skinny dipping.
0: Skinny dipping.
2: Yeah.
0: How do you say skinny dip in Greek?
2: Gymnos.
0: Let me get that down. Gymnos.
2: Gymnos.
0: Gymnos. How do you say... Be careful. Skin that has never seen the sun is very tender. You can get terribly sunburned.
2: Oh, true. That's true.
0: I bet there's a lot of tourists that have a hard lesson. Then what do you do?
2: You put olive oil on it.
0: Perfect. So you just wrap a blanket around yourself and you go to the nearest farm and you say,
2: Give me some olive oil.
0: There's an image. But the fact is you can skinny dip, if you like, in a remote beach. It's done.
2: And there are some beaches in certain areas which are unofficially beaches where people...
0: Mykonos has that. You go one beach, the next beach, the next beach, and the final beach is the nude beach.
2: Actually, I was at an island some years ago, which is, there is a very famous and very long beach with some beach bars, and we were at the beach bars because our kids were younger. And the kids said, "Mom, can we walk a little bit at the far end?" I said, "Why not?" So they went really far.
0: And they came running back.
2: Back yelling, "Mom, there are these older people that wear nothing."
0: Once you see that, Mom, you cannot unsee it.
2: Yes.
0: Victor, one trick I did was I made friends with a driver, a taxi, and I just wanted to go to a place that you couldn't just call an Uber to get a pickup, you know. And he agreed to come back in 2 hours and pick me up. Do people still do that?
1: Absolutely.
0: Yeah. So you can just find yourself parked in the beach that whatever tickles your fancy, and your car will come back and get you, and you negotiate a price.
1: Sure.
0: That's great. This is so fun to talk to you guys. I really appreciate it. Let's just finish off my dreaming right now about the Aegean Sea by sharing a moment on a boat, on a ferry, sunset, on the top of a castle. I can think of dolphins running just in front of the boat as I'm going through the sea. Dolphins, and it's just gorgeous. What's a moment for you, Victor?
1: I was walking up in the hills early in the morning with my dog some years ago, and the sun is rising, and I didn't realize there was a man out there collecting honey from his beehives, and he saw me and gave me a bit of a wave just to warn me that the bees were out, and I stopped and I waited for a little bit. A few minutes later, he came up to me, and he had this container in his hand. He said to me, "You know, thank you so much." He waited. "You didn't have to, and this is all the fresh honey that I collected just while you were here, and I want you to have this." "Oh," I said, "thank you so much. You didn't have to do this." He said, "Yes, yes. And next Friday, there's the party in the village. You must come." And he ended up being a friend for my life.
0: Oh, that's a beautiful thing.
1: Yeah.
0: I can see. I think I can understand why you've for 25 years, made a small Greek island your home.
1: Yeah.
0: Nikki, what's a sort of a magic experience you have? I like these magic moments in our travels on the islands.
2: Walking on the sand without my shoes on and getting away from where the lights of the buildings are towards the sunset and the way that it starts getting darker with the moon above, and ending that walk with a quick dive into the water and coming out of it, finding the taverna to have a nice glass of wine and some nice fresh fish right by the water, hearing the sound of the waves.
0: You know, anybody could have that. You don't need to speak the language. You don't have to have a lot of money. You don't have to have a reservation.
2: It's simple.
0: Take off your shoes. Take a walk after sunset.
2: Simple, luxury.
0: Victor, Nikki, thank you so much. You're just a beautiful example of how, if we're thoughtful and if we can venture away from all the big lines of tourists, we can find the magic of Greece.
2: Thank
0: you. How do you say bon voyage in Greek?
2: Kalo.
0: Kalo.
2: Taxidi.
0: Kalo taxidi.
2: Oh, you're good.
0: Is that
2: Bravo.
0: Right?
2: Yes, you're
0: Victor,
2: right.
0: Let me hear you that with a Canadian accent.
1: Kalo taxidi.
0: All right. Thank you, guys.
1: Thank you, Rick.
0: Nikki Vlachow provides custom tours, cruise ship shore excursions, and trip planning services in English, Greek, and French from her home base at ancient Olympia on the Greek mainland. She also has a network of local tour guides to recommend across Greece. Her website is olympictours.gr. Victor Romagnoli has made his home on the island of Tinos for the last 25 years. He and his partner Alistair offer historic walking and culinary tours and accommodations on Tinos, which is just a 20-minute ferry ride from the busy scene on Mykonos. 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You can hear more about the significance of the Pilgrim Church, Our Lady of Tinos, in an extra from today's interview. It's posted with today's show at ricksteves.com/radio. 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That's next on Travel with Rick Steves.
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1: Beautiful. 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
6: Americans have the shortest vacation time in the rich world, and too often that means taking jam-packed trips to the most crowded locations, squeezing every sight into a dizzying itinerary. 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
7: Thanks so much for having me. I'm excited to talk more hiking with you.
6: Oh, yeah. Well, you're the guide who got me going on all this long-distance hiking in Europe, and I'm excited about your new book, Home Base Hiking. So I know your first book well, Explore Europe on Foot, and that's a pretty basic guidebook to hiking around Europe using those venerable long-distance trails. Your new book is all about home base hiking. So first of all, why home base hiking? What is it?
7: So home base hiking, the concept is all about going to a village, staying for 7 to 10 days, and doing day hikes from there. Day hikes that highlight the very best of the local landscape, the local culture, and getting to know not just the local landscape better by staying longer, but getting to know your village really well as well.
6: So you're mixing a little more focus on culture and not the everyday relocating by having the luxury of the same hotel and then coming back each time.
7: Right. And getting to mix your hikes with other places. Like, you know, if you're going to go on a five-hour hike, you can come back and do a museum in the afternoon.
6: There you go.
7: And so being able to mix in a lot of sightseeing as well.
6: Okay. Now, you were saying 7 days per hub, but you don't... Let's just do a little magical trip together here. I've got like 12 days, maybe 2 weeks. And I want to go to 3 different home bases, and I want to construct it. I love doing this consulting. You do this kind of consulting, too, where somebody has a dream and you kind of chart it all out. I know what it's like to write a guidebook. You had to see a lot of places, and then you write your favorites up. You covered about 10 chapters in your book. You've got the Dolomites in Italy for a home base, the Somme River Valley in France, the Costa Brava north of Barcelona. You've got Provence in the south of France. You've got the Julian Alps in Slovenia. You've got the Jungfrau region in Switzerland, Piedmont in Italy, the Dalmatian region in Croatia, former Yugoslavia, Berchtesgaden in Bavaria, the foothills of the Alps, and then the beautiful Wachau Valley where the Danube is just upstream from Vienna in Austria. So those are your favorite hubs for hiking, right? You could
7: Yes.
6: just stay in any of these places and hike for 5 or 6 days easily. Help me now. I've got a trip. I got 2 weeks. I want to go to 3 places. What would you do? Let's say we're going to have 3 days in each and then, what, 1 day to travel between.
7: So I would definitely mix different regions so that you get a fuller experience of Europe.
6: Mm-hmm.
7: So what I really like to do is I like to mix high alpine views with some really beautiful warmer coastal views. And then I really like foothills as well for, you know, abbeys and castles and different cultural sites.
6: You know, and that's one thing, my one downside about hiking around Mount Blanc, it was too high. It was gorgeous from a nature point of view, but I didn't get any of the, what you just said, villages, churches, shops, farmland.
7: Right.
6: So if you go to the foothills, you get more of that.
7: Yes.
6: So you're talking about some high alpine wonder, some foothills of the Alps kind of culture with your hikes, and these gorgeous meadows and so on through farmland, and then coastal. If you look at your favorite hubs, what would the choices be for high alpine, high mountain? What?
7: So some of my favorite high alpine hiking is in the Dolomites. And the Dolomites is simply amazing because you have these shockingly incredible views and these jagged rocks.
6: So this is in the north of Italy. These
7: yes,
6: are the Italian Alps.
7: Right.
6: You could get there in 2 hours from Venice.
7: Right.
6: Okay.
7: So what's amazing is that you have these incredible views. You have really great public transportation to where you can take lifts to all of the different hikes. You can cut a lot of elevation gain using lifts.
6: Uh-huh.
7: So it's some of the best hiking that you can ever get for very little effort. And
6: you got pizza and wine.
7: Right, pizza and wine. And it's about half the price of Switzerland. So it's a shockingly great deal.
6: Nice. Okay, so the Dolomites will be our high altitude experience.
7: Yeah.
6: And then how about the foothills experience?
7: I really love Berchtesgaden National Park.
6: So now Berchtesgaden is near Salzburg and Innsbruck.
7: Right.
6: It's in this very south of Germany.
7: Very south of Germany.
6: 2 hours
7: close to the border.
6: Of Munich. So you just go there on a quick train ride from Munich.
7: Yeah.
6: Hitler loved Berchtesgaden.
7: Right? Yeah, Hitler's eagle's nest is built right there, which you can go up and see.
6: It was the heart and soul of the German people.
7: But yes.
6: Just because Hitler liked it doesn't mean we don't go there. So he had good taste in mountain
7: resorts. There's so much around there. I mean, you have that history from World War II, but then you also have castles and, you know, you have farmland that you can visit, and there's excellent public transportation there
6: as
7: well.
6: Okay, so that would be our foothills. And then, what did you say? You said beach. Now, that's interesting that you like beach hiking.
7: Yes.
6: Or coastal hiking, not
7: right.
6: On the beach necessarily.
7: Right. So, I love Costa Brava, Spain. And Costa Brava was one of those places where I went and I immediately felt at home. And it's a very local hotspot. So, all of the travelers that you're going to really see or hear are Spanish. They're visiting from Barcelona, which is relatively close by.
6: Costa Brava. I was there because Salvador Dali lived there
7: yes.
6: in Cadiz.
7: Yes, and you can hike from his house out to a lighthouse. So there's a lot of really interesting stuff. But one of the cool things about that is that you get these amazing views of the water, and you can pack your swimsuit, and you can swim at these very remote, incredible beaches along
6: yeah.
7: the way.
6: Yeah. Okay, so let me just, I'm making this itinerary right now. The Dolomites would be in northern Italy. And then we've got Berchtesgaden, which is southern Germany. And then we've got Costa Brava, which is near Barcelona. So you could fly into Venice, couldn't you?
7: Yes.
6: And then you do the Dolomites. Then you have to get from Venice to Munich.
7: Mm-hmm.
6: Probably, we take a train.
7: Right.
6: And then you would fly from Munich to Barcelona.
7: Yeah, that's what I recommend.
6: And then you're a two-hour train ride from Barcelona to get to the whatever your hub city would be.
7: Right. So, and you don't need to rent a car
6: right.
7: for any of your trip. You can use public transportation, and you can still see all of the best.
6: I'm writing this down. I'm going to fly to Venice, and then I'm going to take a 2 or 3 hour train connection from the airport or from the nearest
7: trains and buses.
6: Or buses to my base in the Dolomites. And then from the Dolomites, I'm going to find out the most convenient way to get over the Alps to get to Munich, as that's how you get to the foothills of the Alps in Bavaria. And then I'm going to fly from Munich to Barcelona, and I'll fly home from Barcelona back to Seattle. So I get to fly to Venice. I'll take a day in Venice anyways because I like that. And then I'll zip up to the Dolomites, settle in. I'm going to go 4 nights, 3 undivided days, and I have a whole day to travel to get up to Munich and then get to my home base in Bavaria. And then I have 4 nights and 3 days for hiking there. And then I go back to Munich and I fly to Barcelona for $150 in 2 hours. And then I've got 4 nights in Costa Brava, 3 days of hiking. Go back to Barcelona. I love Barcelona. Take a day there and fly home. That's
7: right?
6: A vacation.
7: And it's such a well-rounded one.
6: I get to see some great cities, Venice and Barcelona and Munich if I want. And I get, what's really cool, 4 nights, 3 undivided days, home base hiking. Okay, I want to get into what we're going to do for each of those, but right now I just want to remind people that this is Travel with Rick Steves, and we are planning one of my favorite ways to explore Europe on foot with writer and hiking enthusiast Cassandra Overby. Cassandra has compiled 10 hand-picked destinations for setting off on unforgettable hikes, That's in her newest book, Home Base Hiking Europe. She's also the author of Exploring Europe on Foot. Her website is exploreonfoot.com, and that gives you a peek at all of her work, plus some interviews we've done in the past together as we rave about doing Europe on foot. Okay, Cassandra, we got the Dolomites, we got the foothills of Bavaria, and we've got the coastal area where France hits Spain, all right, the Costa Brava. Let's talk about each of those places now. We just got a few minutes. The Dolomites, where would I stay?
7: So my favorite valley is called Val Gardena. And it's a valley with three different villages. And the village that I like to recommend to people is Ordizé, because it's the largest of the three. And by largest, I mean it's still very small. There's just a lot to do there.
6: That takes you up to Cicada.
7: Yes.
6: Right from Ordizé. That's my favorite bit.
7: Yes.
6: Of the Dolomites, because you're walking on this crazy ridge.
7: It's amazing.
6: Oh, man. And that's just using the lifts, like you talked about. So you
7: right.
6: go from Ordizé up to Cicada, and then you'd come back down on the same lift.
7: Mm-hmm.
6: That's one day.
7: Yeah.
6: What else would you do?
7: Then I would go over to the village of Santa Cristina, yeah. and from there you can take lifts up to the Sassalungo Massif. And you can do, some people do all the way around it, but actually...
6: Sassalungo. Mm-hmm. Oh, I love it.
7: It's the most amazing sight.
6: I've seen it from Alpe di Susi forever, but I've never hiked around it.
7: Oh, that is actually my very favorite hike in all of the Dolomites. So you can go around the base of it and then cut through the middle of it. And
6: yes.
7: right in the middle of it, kind of like in the middle of a big molar, there are multiple huts that you can visit in the rocks.
6: So there's like Sassalungo and Sassalittle or something like that. There's two different mountains, right? And they've got a valley between them.
7: Well, it's kind of like broken rock between them.
6: Broken rock.
7: Yeah.
6: Okay. So this is your Dolomite thing. And
7: right.
6: you got great food and you get to know Ortizé. Then you go up to Munich and you... side trip it down and you get settled into Bavaria. Where are we going to make our home base for our Bavarian hikes?
7: So kind of the heartbeat of Berchtesgaden National Park is the town of Berchtesgaden.
6: Mm-hmm.
7: And I love it because it's a place where you see very strong German people walking around in their hiking boots
6: yep.
7: and their lederhosen. And
6: their felt hats with little feathers.
7: Right, right. And so it
6: and
7: really,
6: they yodel. They actually yodel.
7: Yes, and it feels very much like an authentic German outdoor village that's for Germans.
6: It's true. It's Berchtesgaden is very touristy, but it's very touristy with Germans.
7: Yes.
6: And that's nice. Quickly, what would the hikes be from Berchtesgaden?
7: So from there, you can take lifts up and walk down some of the mountains, getting views of Bavaria's deepest lake. You can hike up to a spot where they serve a typical Bavarian breakfast, and you have views over the whole valley that includes Berchtesgaden. I mean, you can do a hike in the valley near Ramsau, and from there you just walk from hut to hut along this ridge, and there's no elevation at all. It's a salt brine pass, and you get apple strudel as you go.
6: And you could take a bus to Salzburg if you wanted to.
7: Yeah,
6: I mean,
7: close.
6: It's probably half an hour to Salzburg.
7: Yeah.
6: You could even hike for 6 hours, come back and go to Salzburg for dinner.
7: Right.
6: That's the thing. Don't underestimate public transit. Okay, last up, after our Bavarian alpine fun, the hills are alive with the sound of music. You'll go to Munich and you'll fly to Barcelona. You'll connect to Costa Brava.
7: Yes.
6: And where would you stay and what would you do?
7: There's a little town there called Calella de Palafrugell. And this is kind of a bedroom community of Barcelona. It was a fishing village many years ago. And now it's this quiet spot where people from Barcelona like to take their weekends. It has really great beaches in town, and from there, you have some really amazing cliffs with great hiking.
6: So when you think of coastal hiking in Europe, I suppose once in a while you're walking on a beach, but normally you're walking on bluffs with a view of
7: right.
6: the beach?
7: Yeah, a lot of times you're on bluffs. So you're walking kind of through towns, along beaches, up the bluffs to lighthouses, and
6: mm-hmm.
7: at the lighthouses, they serve refreshments, so you can get... you know, a cup of coffee or a glass of wine,
6: mm-hmm.
7: and then you can keep going and end up at places like the Salvador Dali House.
6: Right. You splice in examples of culture along the way.
7: Yeah.
6: Fantastic. Cassandra, this is actually a trip I could imagine doing, especially I'd give it a few more days to have time in Venice and Munich and Barcelona, three great cities with a nice mix of hiking in there. And the nice thing about this is you do the hiking you're comfortable doing. If you want to, you take the lift up and you hike down. If you
7: right.
6: want to, you take a taxi out and you walk back.
7: And you have flexibility. If it rains one day,
6: you
7: switch up
6: it.
7: Your itinerary a little bit.
6: Cassandra Overby is our guest on Travel with Rick Steves. She's a writer and outdoor enthusiast who recommends we build in some serious hiking in our travels. She's the author of Home Base Hiking Europe, and Explore Europe on Foot, your complete guide to planning a cultural hiking adventure. She also offers trip consulting and route guides at her website, exploreonfoot.com. We have links to Cass's earlier conversations with us and a short extra from today's interview in which she tells us about walking the Costa Brava Trail in Spain from Salvador Dali's house to isolated beaches and a lighthouse view. It's included in the notes for today's show at ricksteves.com/radio. Okay, your books are so full of wisdom. We're out of time, except I'd like you to just blitz through one thing I think is really, really helpful, is just your sort of words of wisdom on smart hiking while you're traveling in Europe.
7: Yeah. So I think one of the best things that I like to tell people is to take breaks and to stop when anything hurts. Don't press through it and think you have a destination that you're headed to and you're just going to be tough and go do it. Because if you do that, you'll end up developing something like a blister. Fix it before it's a problem. And, you know, when you're doing a hike or something like that, you can get in this mindset of wanting to be at your destination and being fixated on that. And I think that's a really good reason to take breaks. So I actually take a book with me when I'm hiking in Europe, and I will sit there and I will drink wine from my platypus and I will eat the snacks that I brought and I will read my book for 20 minutes out, you know, on a little fence in the farmland or on a bluff. When I do that, I stop enough to actually take it in.
6: You drink wine from your platypus?
7: I do.
6: What is it? I can't, that's a horrible image.
7: So a platypus is basically a plastic bag that people use for water when they're on trail.
6: Okay.
7: But I use mine as a wine platypus. It exactly fits a liter of wine inside.
6: Oh, that's nice. Now, what I do in order to have some downtime each day is I make a point to leave an hour before I might want to. And then I have an hour, extra hour on the trail.
7: Yeah.
6: Because what's better, an hour at the hotel or more an hour just to be in the moment on a trail without hiking?
7: Right.
6: I love that. Okay. Third word of wisdom.
7: So I would encourage people to be a visitor rather than a tourist. And I think you can do that really well when you're home-based hiking because you get to have conversations with people who run the wine shop and the meat shop, and you have more opportunities to talk to locals. But I think it's really important not to just come into town, consume nature, and leave. I think it's really important to talk to people, find out about their daily life, find out about what they do. I mean, a lot of times the souvenirs I bring home are a new way to do things. You know, like in Italy, they spend so much more time with their families and they have these long lingering dinners. So part of being a visitor rather than a tourist is to take home those bits of culture. And I know that's something that you really do too. And it's important and I think it's powerful.
6: Number four, words of wisdom.
7: I would say, you know, a lot of people, especially when they're doing a challenging trip like a high alpine trip, especially if they do it for something like retirement or a big birthday, it's such a high that as soon as that high starts to fade, you get sad, right? And I always tell people, even before your trip has ended, start planning the next one. Don't get sad, get planning. And when you're in Europe, it's the perfect opportunity to talk to European hikers and find out what their favorite trails are, and you get that insider knowledge.
6: Very nice. And you like to say, allow your travels to change you.
7: Yes.
6: What does that mean?
7: So to me, that is, you know, talking to other people and letting those bits of culture in and those things that other cultures do better than your culture does.
6: Nice. Be open to being impressed by somebody else's culture. It's not a contest.
7: Right. Let's, and it's not even about being impressed. It's try to recreate that in your own life.
6: Huh.
7: Set aside the time for a long lingering dinner. You know, do the things. You have to make the habits.
6: And I would add one more bit of wisdom. Stretch religiously.
7: Yes.
6: I'm so committed to stretching when I'm hiking. I always feel creaky at home, but when I'm hiking, I stretch in the morning, I stretch at night, and I stretch after the hike's done. It's the best time I could invest if I want to enjoy myself while I'm on the road, if I'm not a real great hiker otherwise.
7: Right. And something I would suggest to people is especially pay attention to your hip flexors, because when you're wearing a backpack, you have a tendency to tip forward. So your hip flexors get tighter than they normally would. So that set of muscles you really want to pay attention to when you're on trail.
6: Okay, so pay attention to your hip flexors and drink wine from a platypus.
7: Yes.
6: Cassandra Overby, thank you so much, and I'll see you on the trail.
7: Sounds good.

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Welcome to City Art Scene Lectures, a season of talks and onstage conversations with some of the most celebrated writers, artists, and thinkers of our day, recorded before an audience at the Sydney Goldstein Theatre in San Francisco.

0: This week, our guest is Sharon Brous, founding rabbi of IKAR, a congregation dedicated to the intersection of religion and social justice. One of the country's most prominent rabbis, Brous infuses ancient teachings with modern relevance. She's the author of The Amen Effect, Ancient Wisdom to Mend Our Broken Hearts and World. On April 23rd, 2026, Rabbi Brous came to the Sidney Goldstein Theater in San Francisco to talk to John A. Powell, another scholar helping people forge connections across political, spiritual, and cultural differences. Join us now for a conversation with Rabbi Sharon Brous.
1: Thank you. I'm watching the video on my phone. Actually, I'm not. here's where my notes are, so I'll be referring to it. Although I hope the conversation will be free-flowing. Like I said, we were talking over dinner, and they were saying, you guys got to go, you got to go. And so they promised us we can continue to talk afterwards. And I feel like many great questions don't have immediate answers to things we wrestle with. We wrestle with ourselves, we wrestle with other people. And you invite that. You invite sort of an openness. And I love how you embrace joy and grief at the same time. Mm. How you don't run away from suffering. But let's start with your book and your story. So your book is called The Amen Effect. What does that mean? What is the Amen Effect?
2: First of all, it's a great honor to be here on stage with you and to be here in San Francisco. I am in love with this city, and it's so great to be able to come and visit friends and the Amen Effect. So we are living in profoundly dehumanizing times, and I am consumed with the question of how we can reconnect with our own humanity and one another's. And the Amen Effect is fundamentally about what happens when we allow ourselves to be seen and to see each other in the fullness of our humanity, with our bruises and with our beauty. And so the book is centered around one ancient ritual, which comes from the Mishnah, a compendium of Jewish law codified around the year 220 CE, which is a pretty terse text. And I found this text to be the answer to some of the biggest questions that I was asking in my life as a rabbi pastoring to a community going through the rapid transformations of the early 21st century, and as a young mother, and as a human being, as an American, and as a Jew. And so the Mishnah lays out a ritual that used to take place on the Temple Mount in Jerusalem in ancient times. So 2,000 years ago, when the temple stood, Jews would come from all across the land and even the diaspora. They would ascend to Jerusalem, a city on a hill. They would climb the steps of the Beit HaMikdash, the Temple Mount, the holiest place in the holiest city on the holiest days. And the text tells us that they would enter, all of these people, hundreds of thousands at a time, through this beautiful arched entryway, and they would turn to the right and circle around the perimeter of the courtyard of the Temple Mount. And then they would leave. That was it. Not to bring sacrifices, not to offer special prayers, to go and circle around the perimeter of the courtyard and then leave. Except, the text says, for somebody with a broken heart. And that person would go up to Jerusalem, would climb the steps, would go through the same entryway, but would turn to the left when everyone else was turning to the right. And then a sacred encounter would occur in which somebody who's walking in this direction would look into the eyes of the bereft, the bereaved, the ill, the lonely, the scared, and simply say, Malach in the ancient Hebrew, tell me what happened to you. Tell me about your heart. And this person would answer saying, I am brokenhearted because I just lost my loved one, or I'm sick over my kid not being able to find his way in the world, or he just left. My partner just left, and I'm so stunned. I don't know what to do. They would say out loud to a stranger what the pain was in their heart, and the stranger would bless them. They would say something like, may the one who dwells in this place hold you with love as you navigate this pain, or may you feel the embrace of family and friends and community as you go through this difficult time. And then they keep going. And what I realized, after many years of wrestling with this text and many years of having my heart just broken open by the pain of the world and the pain in my community, was that the rabbis were telling us 2,000 years ago that it's precisely at the moment that we're most inclined to pull away from each other that we have to incline toward each other. We have to turn to each other because neither party in this ritual wants to engage in this sacred moment. The people who are there on pilgrimage are having the time of their lives. They do not want to peel away from the crowd to look at someone they don't know who's not okay and ask them about their heart. That's just not in their nature. And yet that's what they're there for. And the person who's brokenhearted doesn't even want to be there, right? We've all experienced this kind of pain where you might not even want to get out of bed. And yet the tradition says you show up, you climb that hill, you climb those stairs, and then when every bone in your body tells you to walk to the right with everybody else, you turn to the left because you're not like everybody else, which means you make yourself even more vulnerable in your time of pain. And what happens is you trust that you will be held in this place by love. Because actually the stranger's not a stranger. The stranger is a part of your community who can see you in the depth of your loss, in the fullness of your humanity, and honor your pain. And that's the Amen effect. It's being able to see somebody who's having an experience, whether the experience is joy and celebration or sorrow and grief, and say Amen to them. I see you, and I have faith in you. The word Amen comes from Emunah in Hebrew, which means faith. But it's not just faith in God. It's I'm trusting you. I trust you that the experience that you're having is a real experience, and I'm affirming your pain, and I'm affirming your joy. And there's something about that dialogical engagement between two human beings that rehumanizes us. The Amen effect is what happens if we take that ancient ritual and instead of going to the Temple Mount in Jerusalem to enact it in our book groups and enact it in our churches and synagogues and classrooms and grocery stores. And when we see people who are in need of our presence, instead of turning away like we want to, instead turn toward. That's the whole thing on one foot.
1: Thank you. You also write in the book citing Mother Teresa.
2: Yeah.
1: And one of the things you mentioned is that Mother Teresa says that the circle that we use to draw our families are too small, that we need larger circles.
2: Mm-hmm.
1: And how do we recognize full humanity? And that's one of the things that's interesting in your book, even a little tension that we talked about, and that is, how do you recognize full humanity? Where do you draw your circle?
2: Right.
1: And some of us draw a very small circle, and some of us try to draw a very big circle. Mm-hmm. But you're citing Mother Teresa for the idea that our circles are too small.
2: Right.
1: We have a thing we say sometimes that the circle of humanity with no one outside the circle, But how do you do that? How do you think about big circles and small circles?
2: Right, and I'm so moved by the work that you do and belonging without othering and thinking about how big that circle can possibly be and still responsibly hold it, right? In the theoretical, the whole of humanity can be in our circle of care. But how many people can we actually take care of? Who are we actually, do we actually believe that we're responsible for? And I share in the book a story of a beloved congregant of ours named Hannah, who was an extraordinary woman who one day was walking her dog in the park, and she saw an unhoused person who was on a bench resting. And she said, "Let me take you out for breakfast." And she took him out, and they had a meal together, and they started talking. And he told a little bit of his story and explained that he didn't have a place to go. He was a young guy. And by the end of this conversation, she's got this guy living in her house. He moved into her home. She had an extra room. She had her husband had died. She had space, and he needed a bed. And I have to tell you, most of her friends and her rabbi were terrified, because we thought, like, okay, it's one thing to be compassionate and to be kind, but is she going to be safe? We don't know this guy. But she treated him like he was her son, because she knew that he was somebody's son. And I've tried to understand what was going on there, and why most people don't act like that in the world. Can we see everybody as our child? And where do we draw the boundaries around who we're actually responsible for and who we're not? And what happens when we fail to see other human beings, if not as my own child, as someone else's child, deserving of a breakfast and a bed? And eventually, after a year of living in Hannah's home, this young man was able to get back on his feet, and he left her home, and he built actually a really beautiful and thriving life. And a couple of years later, Hannah died from cancer, and he wrote to the family when she died, "This woman saved my life because she saw me when nobody could even see me." We were just talking about studies where people who are walking down the street cannot see people who live on the street. Mm-hmm. But Hannah did, and I was hesitant to include that story in the book, because most people, when they hear that story, think, "Well, I don't want to be like Hannah. I can't bring someone into my home." And so, does it set a bar that's impossible? And my answer is, we don't all have to be like Hannah, but we have to be better than we are, right? Because we make people invisible in our society, in our time, and every person. Every single person, according to my tradition, is created in God's own image. And if you take that seriously for even a moment, you fall off your chair, right? What does it mean that every human being is an image of the divine? In our tradition, it says, in the Midrash, it says that wherever a person goes, there's a procession of angels surrounding them on all sides, blowing trumpets and shofarot, saying, "Make way, for an image of the Holy One is approaching." Imagine if we took that seriously just for a moment. What would that do to our social policy? How would we even be able to build organizations, to build schools? What would it mean about the way that we look at each other and engage each other? And somewhere between "the whole world is in my circle of care" and "I only care about myself." In our tradition, it's my own dalet amot, like my own 6 feet around me. That's my responsibility. Somewhere between this and this is where we have to learn to extend ourselves toward one another.
1: So, some of you may know, I spent some time living in Africa. My oldest daughter was born in Africa. And in South Africa, there's a Zulu word called Salabadu.
2: Mm-hmm.
1: It's been interpreted to mean, "I see you."
2: Mm-hmm.
1: It's also been interpreted to mean, "The divine in me sees the divine in you." And in that act of seeing and recognizing, we're healed and they're healed.
2: Mm-hmm.
1: So watching some of your videos, I know that the effort of trying to reach out to everybody and still attend to, I don't know what you call them, but people that you, part of your church or your synagogue, that there's some tension, right? Some people feel like, you know, those people are outside.
2: Mm.
1: They're not us. And yet, you seem to go back and forth, and it comes up in your book a lot, you know, of reaching out and at the same time being really grounded in Jewish tradition and faith. How do you deal with that? And how do you, and I know that some people have even broken away from you. And you didn't say this, but I imagine there's some pain associated with some of that as well. Mm-hmm. Can you share some of that with us?
2: Yeah, I mean, I'll tell you a lesson that I learned in Africa. Some years ago, I went to Liberia shortly after the end of the civil war there. And we went to meet with peace builders, with the women who, with Le Magboi, went into the fish market and said, "We will not move until the men lay down their arms and make peace." And they went back day after day after day in the rain and the sun, and eventually the men laid down their arms. Hmm. And it's an extraordinary story. And So we went. It was a group of Jews from New York and Chicago and L.A. And we were hearing from some of the women. And at some point, one of the women stopped her storytelling and she started to cry. And she said, "I just can't believe you came all this way just to hear our story." And I had this realization as a young rabbi at the time that, oh my God, we all need the same thing. We need to be seen. We need our pain to matter. It doesn't take the pain away, but we need to be acknowledged in our sorrow. And there's something very profoundly human about that. I felt it was the same dynamic that I was seeing with couples in my office. They need to be seen by the other. The same way that this woman could not believe that she was being seen and that her story mattered to us. So I believe that God gave us capacious hearts. That God gave us hearts that are big enough to hold our own sorrow and other people's sorrow as well. And I know that sometimes in the depths of our anguish and when we are traumatized and when we are full of fear, it's hard to be our most empathic selves. And yet even in those rawest of moments, we can hold beyond what we think we can. I know it because I've seen it. I've seen it in the most intimate pastoral environments. I've experienced it myself in some of my darkest moments, being able to reach out from beneath the darkness that I was under and touch somebody else who was also in need has helped me begin to heal. And I know I've experienced it so many times, especially with bereaved parents, people who have lost their children, who are in excruciating pain, who understand that they now have a special sacred bond with other people who've lost their children and can touch them in a way that people who haven't experienced that probably won't be able to. I've seen it again and again in one of the stories that I share somewhere in the book is about a family, a beloved friends and community members who had a horrific, tragic loss. They were hit by a drunk driver on a dark mountain road, and both of their children were killed. And it was it is to this day one of the most heartbreaking stories. And by the way, the husband, Colin Campbell, wrote an extraordinary book about grief called Finding the Words, which I highly recommend for people to read. It's just a searing personal reflection on grief and how we can all show up for one another in a better way. And the way, actually, he's not Jewish, but the way that the Jewish rituals of our community helped him navigate the grief. But 6 months after the death of his children in this horrible crash, the death of their children, there was another terrible loss in our community, another freak accident in which a child beloved in our community died. And we were just knocked over by grief and needed to notify the community about it. And I thought we first have to call this other family before they hear about it through the grapevine. And I called them and told Gail and Colin what had happened. And the first thing that they said to me was, "Please tell the parents to call us when they're ready. Maybe we can help them." And so what that means is that even when we are in the worst anguish, we can stretch our hearts to see each other's pain. And I have to say, you know, you mentioned people who've left ICAR, our community, over this. You know, the whole world doesn't see it this way, obviously. And there's some people who think, "I'm in pain. My people are in pain. Stop reminding me about the other people who are also in pain." You know, and there's some people who say, "Other people are in pain. Stop reminding me about how my family's in pain," right? And the thing is, this is like something so amazing about God, that we can actually stretch to hold both of those things. And I feel so blessed that we can. It's not easy, but we can. And so I want to constantly try to stretch the contours of our hearts so that we recognize and see each other even when we're hurting. That's part of the rehumanization. And I think that's why I love this ritual so much and this kind of the visual image of the circles, because we're confronted with each other's humanity. We're facing each other. We're walking toward each other. And there's something about being called into that kind of empathy and that kind of care, even when we ourselves are not completely okay, that feels like a great spiritual challenge. And I have to imagine what the world would look like if we actually lived up to it.
1: Thank you. That theme comes out a lot in your book, and one of the things that complements that, or that nuances that, is you also have a very profound sense of justice and relationship between justice and spirituality and religion. And so what I got from reading your book is that in terms of seeing other people, it doesn't mean accepting injustice. It doesn't mean being quiet about injustice. It doesn't mean not challenging people. And that's a little bit counterintuitive. A lot of times when people think about seeing the other person, it's the idea that you will accept whatever they're saying. You will maybe bite your tongue, or you will compromise.
2: Mm-hmm.
1: And that's not the sense I got from your book. And you share a particular story of someone being killed at a demonstration, and then one of the people who was at the demonstration coming to a dinner,
2: mm-hmm.
1: where there's someone who's supportive of the right wing who kill the person at the demonstration. And what you counsel, if I got it correctly, and I'd like you to comment on this, is the need to show up,
2: mm-hmm.
1: and the need to stay at the table. Could you talk about that? And,
2: because
1: I think we're dealing with really hard times, and one question that comes up a lot when you talk about bridging or belonging or love is, what do you do in situations where people are threatening, where people are, well, that's your value, but it's not their values?
2: I think we have to get better in our time at differentiating between what makes us unsafe and what makes us uncomfortable. I think we are trained. Part of it's attention span and technology related, and the algorithm and the way that we live in neighborhoods.

table for people who just whose ideas make us really upset. And actually, it's okay to be upset by an idea. It's okay to encounter somebody who sees the world in a very different way and feel really stirred up by it and not sleep for a few nights and process it and talk about it and maybe start to understand that person a little bit differently. And so the story that you're sharing is a story about another Hannah in my book. Mm-hmm. We're not all called Hannah, but that's also my Hebrew name, so I guess there are lots of Hannahs. But this is another Hannah, and she was at the Jerusalem Pride Parade. She grew up Orthodox and is a lesbian, and she and her wife flew to Jerusalem to be at the Pride Parade because it was just a couple of days before the bat mitzvah of a family member of hers. And she got there, and she was marching in the Pride Parade with her wife and their kids in strollers, and she was 10 feet away from a murder in which a young Orthodox Jewish religious extremist took out a knife and stabbed a 16-year-old girl named Shira Bangi, who was an ally of the LGBTQ community. My congregants, Hannah and Kathleen, witnessed a murder happen just 10 feet away from them. And then she went to the family bat mitzvah the next night, totally shaken, and everybody was so upset, this child murdered by a guy who had been imprisoned for 10 years because 10 years earlier he had tried to murder someone at the Pride Parade. Hmm. He got out of prison, showed up again in public space, and so she's sitting at the table across, as you said, from an old family friend who's grown into a religious extremist himself, and he's more outraged by the desecration of the holy city by the Pride Parade than he is by the murder. And my congregant is saying, I can't sit at this table. I can't sit at this table and hear this guy with these ideas, these views. And then I think she does an assessment. She knows she's physically safe, but she is not emotionally safe in that environment. I think we can agree. I can't see you, but I'm guessing you all agree. So she stays at the table for one reason, because she's so curious about what happened to this guy. Because she knew him growing up, and he was a sweet kid who had good values. And now all of a sudden, he's a religious extremist who's going to justify violence. What happened? And she wants to bore a hole through his head with her words and with her thoughts and her questions, saying, who are you? Who turned you? Who flipped you? How did you become this guy? And so she stays at the table, and then at one point she gets up, and she doesn't say a word to him the whole time, but she offers a Devar Torah. A little word of Torah, I'm translating Hebrew with you. She offers a little blessing to the bat mitzvah girl, and she basically says, you're living in a time and in a region where we're seeing the image of God in every person matters, and you need to be brave because this moment needs you and this country needs you. And remember who you are and remember where you came from and honor every single human being for all that they are and all that they could be. And that's all she says. And after that week, after then, they go on the bat mitzvah. It's lovely. She flies home to New York. That guy, the extremist, is thrown into turmoil. He doesn't know what to do because he just spent Shabbat with people who were at the Pride Parade, lesbians, like real live lesbians. And he thought, do I want something terrible to happen to them? No, I don't. They were actually, she gave a nice blessing to the bat mitzvah girl. Anyway, it changes his life. And she says to me, the only thing that I managed to do was stay at the table. My very presence at the table changed this guy. And she gave me permission to share the story. I share the story in the book, close the manuscript. Then she calls me up one day. And it's the Pride Parade in Jerusalem. And she says to me, a few years have passed now, and she says to me, oh my God, open this website, look at this coverage of the Pride Parade. And there's that guy in a rainbow kippah pushing a kid in a stroller holding a Love Wins and a trans flag. Like, the guy's whole life changed because Hannah stayed at the table. And so if she was going to be unsafe there, I would have said, get up from the table. But she was going to be uncomfortable. And I feel if we can, not everyone can do this work, but if you can, so stay. Because maybe a seed is planted in someone else's mind that ends up making them ask questions and making them change. And if not,

0: But maybe you grow in some way. In some way you understand this kid and how a child grows into an extremist and what that means about how we raise our children. But you're not wasting your time, right? Even the stories that I have in my life of when I've gone to the table and tried and tried and been laughed out of the room, it's not a waste of my time. Because I am going to go to the grave as a person who never gave up on people. And so if we can be safe, we should be uncomfortable. And we should lead with curiosity when people see the world in very different ways.
1: 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This is City Arts and Lectures.
0: Because we don't understand each other. We don't have each other's life stories. We don't know what the other person knows. We don't know their sorrow. And instead, we don't like their Instagram posts, so we write them off. But what happens if instead we turn to them and say, tell me more about what you see in this moment, because I would love to share with you what I see, but I want to understand your heart. And actually, in that sacred ritual in the Temple Mount 2,000 years ago, it wasn't just the brokenhearted who turned to the left. It was also the ostracized, the people who had caused harm in the community, so bad, harm that was so severe that they were put into a special category of punishment where the community was supposed to socially distance from them. No Shabbat dinner, no public lectures, no, they can't go to the university for class. They are a separate and apart from the community, except on the most sacred days. They would go into the most sacred place, and they would turn in the direction of the brokenhearted, and people would see them and look into their eyes and ask them, tell me what you see, because I'm going this way and you're going this way, so we see different things. And I want to understand you. I don't just want to curse at you and sidestep you and kick you in the shins. I want to understand you. And imagine America, like, if we could do this, to just hold curiosity toward the people who cause us pain because they have such bad ideas. And instead, I'm curious how you came to those bad ideas. Like, what would we learn about each other? And what seed might we plant in their hearts if we do so?
2: So one of the things that you talk about your, I think it was Grandma Millie?
0: Yeah, Grandma Millie. Thank you.
2: And so part of the thing is, what do we do? So many of you are here because you in some way are drawn to the work of the rabbi and you're struggling with these issues. And so in your book, you actually suggest some very concrete things that people can do. And one of them was from your grandmother, Grandma Millie, which is to be present. Could you say more about that?
0: Yeah.
2: Because oftentimes when we're sad or someone else is sad or when we're hurting, we skip out or we're busy. So what's the importance of being present?
0: So my Grandma Millie had this rule, which is, you go to the simcha, which means like you show up for the joyous moments. You just go and show up for the joyous moments. It might be expensive. It might be inconvenient. It might be, but you just show up. Your friend's turning 50. You better get to that birthday party, right? Like there, it's the bar mitzvah and it's a pain to get all the way up, you know, down to LA. You better come down to LA. So, you show up. And I think the reason that her rule was you go to the joy was because she just assumed that of course you would go to the grief. But I don't think you can assume that people will go to the grief. And so what I did, at the end of the book, I have a series of I call them spiritual practices, but they're things that every person can do in our lives and things that I try to do in my life. That can take this big, you know, this big, beautiful idea of imagine a world in which every person is treated as though they matter and have inherent dignity and we belong to each other and you're a part of my circle of care, to take these big ideas and actually concretize them in real practices that we live a little bit differently. And I've heard you talk about this, by the way, how we have to become, you call them ambassadors or bridges to the world that we want to see. Nobody wants to live in a polarized world, but we all complain about how polarized we are and don't actually reach out to people. So we have to embody the teachings that we want to see manifest. So rule number one is you go to the funeral. And the thing is, you never regret going to the funeral. Nobody's ever left, you know, at the end of the day, left a funeral and said, that was such a waste of time, right? Like, because you've honored the bereaved, You've shown them that you care. You've honored the dead. And you've learned something about a human being. And your life can be enriched. I mean, not just Harold and Maude. Like, I love like learning about people's lives and thinking about what remains when we go. What are the stories that we want told about ourselves? And so on all of these levels, it works. And I was just remembering this yesterday about this incredible moment at my father's funeral. He died in between the closing of the manuscript and the pub date, and when the book came out. And I was so glad. I put the galleys in his hands before he died, and he was so happy. And we have a great photo of him. He was so proud. And so my dad died, and I just remember. I remember this moment at the graveside when my mom, the way it works in Jewish funerals is the family members come forward and place earth with our own hands on the coffin, and sometimes with a shovel, but I like to use my own hands. I like when the earth gets caught in my fingernails. It is the holiest and most beautiful work to bury someone you love or someone you love's loved one. And my mom, after the family placed earth, she didn't want to move away from the graveside into the shade structure, which was like 20 feet away. And so we brought over a chair and an umbrella. It was so hot out. And all the kids and grandkids just sat down beside her at the edge of the grave. And we just were singing and crying. And at some point I looked up and I saw this line of hundreds and hundreds of people who had come to Simi Valley in the middle of the summer to bury my dad. And like just to put their hands in the earth and place the earth on my father. And it just mattered in a way that I know so many of us have had these moments where people coming to us when we're in pain and just saying, I see you, like this beautiful Liberian peace builder saying, you came all this way just to see me. I felt that way in Simi Valley. It's not easy, LA traffic. It's not San Francisco, but it's not easy. And I thought, you came all this way just to bury my father. And I think the thing is, like, it just matters. So show up at the funeral and show up at the birthday party and go to the wedding, even if you don't want to go, even if you're in pain and you've just gone through a breakup and it's really hard. Just go, because we have to learn how to dance for each other and we have to learn how to cry with each other. That's part of what makes us human together. And I think we can reclaim that together. We can put our phones away and actually dance together. There's something so profoundly human in that shared experience of joy and pain that I think it's imperative that we reconnect with.
2: I have a lot more questions, but I'm only going to ask a couple more. One, you mentioned that the sacred space is not one of inclusion, but belonging. So you make a distinction between inclusion and belonging. Could you tell us what that difference is?
0: Can you tell us what that... You literally wrote the book on this. I guess I did too, but it's peripheral for me and it's central.
2: The way we think about it is that inclusion is actually where you're invited into someone else's space, but it's still their space, and you're a guest. And as a guest, you can be asked to leave, and you're there conditionally. As long as you behave appropriately, you can stay. But if you don't behave appropriately, you got to go. Belonging is where we co-create.
0: Yes.
2: Where everyone participates, and you actually get to participate. You don't get to make the rules, but you get to participate. And part of the effort, part of the act of participating, is one of being dignified. You matter.
0: Mm-hmm.
2: I need to know what you think. I need to know. I'm curious about you. How would you construct
0: this
2: space? Well, that's different than how I would construct it.
0: Yeah.
2: So that's the difference that we make between belonging and inclusion.
0: It's so beautiful. Thank you for that and for all of your incredible work in this field. We are in the midst of building sacred space now in Los Angeles. And I was reading an early edition of Senator Reverend Raphael Warnock's upcoming book, which is incredible. And so I took a phrase of his about how we have to co-architect our shared future. And I realized this is the essence of our campaign, right? I don't want to build this. I want us to co-architect our shared future. It's not just about a building. It's about a container that will hold the idea that we matter profoundly, that our humanity matters despite all of the storms. I gave a sermon on Yom Kippur this past year about the poly crisis. The poly crisis is here. The age of rage is upon us. We must make love our home. And there's so many points of crisis that are converging in our time, from climate devastation to fascism and authoritarianism and ideological extremism to technology that is really unrestrained. And it's terrifying. And what we have to do is co-architect our shared future. And we have to create sacred and beautiful spaces that can remind us of how much it matters that we do that work together. That remind us that we are here to see and be seen by each other, to hold each other with compassion and with curiosity and with courage. Because it's going to take a lot of courage for us to navigate this storm, this poly crisis together. And so I think about belonging as an invitation into that shared work. That we are, my son asked me once when we got to a certain, you know, the way capital campaigns work, and you have to raise 80% of the money before you're allowed to tell the whole world that you're in a capital campaign to raise the last 20%. And so we were ready to turn to that last 20%. And my son said to me, I don't understand. Why don't you just have the people who can afford it give a little bit more and just finish this thing already? And so I reminded him of this moment. He's the youngest. When his two sisters moved out of the house to go to college, and the middle sister, when she left, we came home from the airport, and I was all weepy, and my son, who was at the time a sophomore in college, he sat us down at the kitchen table, and he said, "We're having a family meeting." I said, "Okay," and he's like, "The girls are leaving, and they're not coming back, and I'm moving into their room, so I need a budget because I'm going to have to buy new furniture, and I need to buy bins so I can move all their schmutz outside." And actually, we realized that he was right, and sadly, that my little birds had flown away to college and that they were not going to be living at home for long periods of time, probably ever again, other than little vacations. And we gave him budget, and he designed and he built his room. And I said to him, "What's your relationship to the room that you designed and built?" I mean, it was a nothing budget, don't worry. But like, he got to pick the color that we repainted the walls, and he got to pick the plants. He was a 16-year-old kid who wanted plants in the room, which I love. And he takes such good care of his room. I never have to tell him to clean up because he built his room. And so what happens when we co-architect our space? That's belonging, right? And so I love the invitation to build our shared future. And I think part of what's breaking and broken in America is that so many people feel like we are not, our voice doesn't matter. So many people feel disenfranchised in America, whether we're people who've been historically disenfranchised or people who, as of 2016, were disenfranchised, right? There's so many people who feel like, this isn't what I want. That doesn't represent my values. And what happens when you don't feel like you're part of the vision that's building your country or your church or your community? And what a radical act of love it would be if we could invite each other into writing the new shared story for our time. We're both very moved by the work of Yuval Noah Harari, who argues that these stories can change, that we can change the world by writing a new story, but someone else writing a great story won't change my sense of alienation. We have to write that story together.
2: Thank you. That's belonging.
0: That's belonging.
2: So I want to open it up, give you a chance to ask questions, and I don't know how the protocol for that, I don't know if there's a mic or there's...
3: There's a mic coming around, so just raise your hand and I'll come to you.
2: And if you don't mind, please identify yourself.
4: Sure. My name is Rebecca Callahan Klein. And Rabbi Brous, I just want to say it's an honor. And I apologize, I'm terrible with names, but our moderator, it is beautiful to... Dr. John Powell. Thank you very much. This is my brain at work. But I wanted to say your words are really, really important. On October 7th, I was in Boston... And My husband called me. He said, I'm on the phone with Yoav, a friend of ours, and his kibbutzim is under attack. So Kisufim is, horrible things are happening there. Long story short, I turned on my computer and had my phone, and I was waiting for Deborah, and I started listening to the sermon that morning. And you were also trying to figure out what was happening. And your words just reached all the way across the country to me to just say, I don't know what's happening here. I know it is horrible. And also that there is a much bigger story of everyone in the room together. I just have to thank you very, very, very much, because those ripples have rippled and opened spaces for people.
0: Thank you, Rebecca.
4: Just my question for you, and also for you, Dr. Powell, is that space of belonging is so powerful. And I think there are a lot of things that hold us back. And so I just want to ask you if we could do one thing to help create more spaces for belonging, what could we do?
0: I have an idea. Thank you, Rebecca, for your question. And I heard you share something recently on a podcast, and I thought, I write about that and think about that a lot too. Actually, that happened many times when I've been listening to you and reading you. But I read a study, I think in 2019, it was before COVID, that said that 1 in 3 Americans do not know the names of their next door neighbors. Can you believe that? You can believe it, right? 1 in 3 Americans do not know the names of their next door neighbors. And we haven't talked a lot about loneliness in this conversation, but part of the story of my story is as a pastor, as a rabbi, how many people have come to me because their hearts are broken, because they feel not seen and not known. They feel lonely in this world, and how that's not only a spiritual threat, but how that's a threat to our democracy. Because Hannah Arendt and others have written that when we are socially isolated and alienated from one another, the ground is ripe for tyranny and for totalitarianism. The ground is ripe for conspiracy theory and for political violence. And so we have to know each other, not only because it'll make us feel better, which does matter, but because it's going to save our democracy. And so 1 in 3 Americans before COVID didn't know their neighbors. So you can imagine it's worse now, because we all were isolated even more so. And so I realized when I read that I didn't really know my neighbors. Because I'm working all the time. I mean, I know a lot of people, but I go to work early and I come home from work late, and I don't have any casual encounters in my neighborhood. And so I started to go for a run in my neighborhood every morning, super slow run, just because I can't run quickly, but also because the purpose of my run is to meet my neighbors. And so every single morning for the last, I think, 5 years, I go on a run and I say hello to every single person and I introduce myself to everyone I don't know. And within a month, my whole relationship to my neighborhood changed. I knew people in my neighborhood, and, you know, we invited people for dinner and we checked on people when they were sick. And it changed my sense of place, my sense of belonging in my own neighborhood. And I've heard you talk about the friendship bench that's out in some neighborhoods now that say, like, sit here if you want to have a conversation. And there are ways in which we can move from being a critic of a broken world into a bridge and a healer to the world that we actually want to inhabit. And so I think taking on the practice of a slow walk or ride or run around your neighborhood once a day or once a week can actually be transformational. There's my neighbor who lives just a couple doors away built a front of the yard, it's not a porch, but it's a front of the yard living room where he bought nice chairs and a fire pit, and he sits out there with drinks at least once a week. And every neighbor who walks by or runs by, he's like, come have a drink. And people sit down and know each other in our neighborhood because somebody decided that it mattered. I think this is the way that, this is one of our best tools against tyranny, believe it or not. We feel so powerless, but we're not powerless. We can build a front lawn living room. We can take slow jogs around our neighborhood and say hello to people and introduce ourselves. That's how we begin to change the dynamic of our deep isolation from one another in this time.
5: Hi, my name is Larry. I live in the city of Alameda, and welcome to the Bay Area, Rabbi Brous. I really loved your stories, and the one that really particularly touched me was that family event and how the words to the bat mitzvah and how that affected the right-wing person. And I just want to ask you, though, you know, you made a reference later about, like, someone having bad ideas, you know, that we disagree with.
0: Yes.
5: But I want to posit this and ask you both how you, if you see this in your work and how you approach it. But what I heard in that story is, I'm guessing there's a story beneath the story of some pain that that right-wing member of your family was clinging to, that that's where his beliefs came from. And that reversal, there was some healing that happened when he heard that blessing to someone he also loved. So my question for both of you is, if that is true, it seems to me it's hardest to people who we feel have harmed us, whether it's a, you know, Israeli to a Palestinian or a Palestinian to an Israeli. How do we, what small steps, and where do you see hope in terms of building a movement that can change things, where we're able to, you know, really that B'Tselem Elohim, it's easier to do it with someone we don't know. But if we know that, wow, that person has caused such harm, and then we're attached to a story, how do we undo the story so we can really, truly open our hearts and listen?
0: Thank you for that question. First of all, I really believe that Bryan Stevenson is right when he says that each of us is more than the worst thing we've ever done. You either believe that or you don't believe it, and I believe it. As a person who's made mistakes, I believe it. And I want to, your question makes me think about something that, that I just experienced on Monday of this past week. It was Yom HaZikaron in Israel, Israel's Memorial Day, which is in Israel one of the saddest days of the year. There's no family that's untouched by violence and loss. And it's a sacred day of grieving. And there has been, for the last 20-something years, a joint Israeli-Palestinian ceremony to share sorrow with one another. And it's put together by Combatants for Peace. These are people who used to actually hold arms and fight with arms. And the Bereaved Families Forum, which are people who have lost members of their immediate family in the conflict. Both of them grantees of the New Israel Fund, by the way. That supports really good work that's bringing together Israelis and Palestinians who want to be peace builders, don't want to be in eternal war, and don't have a binary sense that if only you would just disappear, then I could have everything I want. And what we saw in the ceremony, which is broadcast all around the world, and we broadcast it in our community every year, is Israelis and Palestinians shoulder to shoulder, one after the next, telling stories of their loved ones who were murdered or who had died in the conflict, and most of them invariably talking about their immediate reaction being a yearning for revenge, and then the realization, as one of my friends whose bereaved family once shared, that he said, I realized I could kill a Jew and it wouldn't bring my brother back, and then I realized I could kill 10 Jews and it wouldn't bring my brother back, and I could kill 1,000 Jews, and my brother wouldn't be back. So I had no choice but to try to make peace with the Jews. And so, what I think every time I see these incredibly courageous people is that if they, who have lost the most, who are most proximate to the pain, can still hold a vision of the other's humanity, how can we not? How can we in the diaspora, who are so righteous and know all the answers, how can we not hold the humility of acknowledging the pain and anguish and suffering that is drenched, the land is drenched in that pain? So the answer I want to say to your question is, I think shared sorrow and shared grief is part of the path toward that rehumanization. If we can see each other in the depths of our pain and understand, you lost a child, I lost a child. You lost a parent, I lost a parent. I know a little bit about loss, and so do you. That's the beginning of a stitching back together of what's been so torn apart here. By the way, can I just say, on the cover of the book, we had a lot of disputes about what the cover should be, because obviously it should be a circle, because I see the whole world through these intersecting circles now. But we ended up choosing, it's designed to look like a piece of cloth that has been torn and is being stitched back together. Mm-hmm. And the reason why is because there's a Jewish ritual that when someone you love has died, you tear your garment and you walk around for a week, for the whole week of deepest grieving, with that open tear, because you're showing on the outside how brokenhearted you are. And imagine what it means to be that vulnerable in the world and to be able to say to the world, I'm not okay, and know that you'll be held with love. But the rabbis were very pragmatic people, and in the ancient world, people didn't have a lot of shirts, and so you'd tear your garment. And then what are you supposed to wear to work? Because at some point you get up from your mourning and you have to go back to work. So they said, well, you can stitch it back together, but you have to do rough stitches in a different color thread so that anybody who looks at you knows that you're something's off. And then after a month, you can do a fine stitch in the same colored thread, so only people who get really close to you know that you're still not totally okay. But for a parent, you're never allowed to stitch it back up fully, interestingly. And so I wanted to show on the cover that we are torn apart. That we are torn apart. Our families, our communities, this country, the whole world is torn apart right now. And we're throwing ourselves into the arms of strong men and into the arms of despair. But we can stitch ourselves back together. It's going to be rough stitches of a different color thread. Because we're not, like, we have that scar forever now. But people who get close to us will be able to see it. But it takes a lot of work to stitch back together when we've been so wounded as we are right now. But it is absolutely possible.
2: Listen to you, sharing space with you, what reminds me of, more than anything else, is my father. Mm. And people who know me know that I just have profound love for my father. He's a Christian minister, and he spent his whole life rereading the Bible over and over and over and over and over again. I have a friend here who doesn't know the Old Testament from the New Testament. He sat down with my father, and my father's breaking out the Bible for him. But he exudes love.
0: Mm.
2: And it comes through a Christian doctrine, but he exudes love. And so that's what I feel from you. And I'm not asking you to be my father, but but I am asking you to be my friend.
0: I am so honored. Thank you.
2: Thank you.
0: So I have a wonderful friend named Father Greg Boyle down in Los Angeles at Homeboy Industry. You know him. He's phenomenal. And he says, we must make love our home. Mm-hmm. We must make love our home. He says, the only thing that's ever bridged any distance between two people is love. We must make love our home. And I hope that the shared future that we co-architect is a home that's rooted in love. So thank you so much for your work. And thank you all for being here tonight.
2: Thank you. Thank you.
0: Thank you to Kate and Holly and the whole team.
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0: From Futuro Media and PRX, it's Latino USA. I'm Maria Hinojosa. Today, a conversation with Pulitzer Prize-winning journalist Caitlin Dickerson about immigrant mixed-status families turning their backs on the country they've called home.
1: What is their choice to leave the United States actually benefit? What are the collateral consequences that we're not thinking about in this historic moment that we're living through?
0: And with the legal fight against abortion pills back in the news, we trace a network of Brazilian women who discovered a method to have safe abortions around the world.
2: For people who were pregnant and did not want to be, Cetaphex side effect was a solution.
0: All this coming up on Latino USA. Stay with us. No te vayas.
3: A luxury?
4: Now, a growing share of new business owners are using AI chatbots to answer legal questions, handle accounting, and write emails. And Gusto found the younger the entrepreneur, the more likely they were to rely on AI. More than 70% of Gen Zers under the age of 30 used AI to launch their businesses, compared with just over half of Gen Xers. Andrea Hsu, NPR News.
5: This is NPR News. Health officials are mobilizing to contain an Ebola outbreak in Democratic Republic of Congo. NPR's Sydney Lupkin reports there are hundreds of suspected cases, including one that crossed the border into Uganda.
6: There are 336 suspected cases and 87 deaths associated with a new Ebola outbreak in the DRC, CDC Africa said on Saturday. Health officials declared the outbreak on Friday. They believe it began in late April. One Congolese man recently died after traveling from the DRC to neighboring Uganda. His body was then transported back to the DRC for burial. Health officials are working with multiple health agencies, nonprofits, and pharmaceutical companies to get the outbreak under control. This strain of Ebola is not the same as the one that killed more than 11,000 people between 2014 and 2016. However, this strain has no known vaccine. Officials say it is not yet clear how fast the virus is spreading. Sydney Lupkin, NPR News.
5: A young male humpback whale released just 2 weeks ago in a controversial rescue effort has been found dead off a Danish island after repeatedly becoming stranded off Germany's Baltic Sea coast. The whale, injured from a fishing net, beached himself twice, leading to the rescue efforts. Some scientists said the mammal, nicknamed Tinny, should be left to die, but a German businessman led an effort to rescue him and transport him on a barge to let it go in the North Sea. But his body washed up this week off the small island, hundreds of miles from where he was released. I'm Janine Herbst, and you're listening to NPR News from Washington.
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0: Welcome to Latino USA. I'm Maria Hinojosa. And before we start, a quick warning. Today's show has some descriptions of violence against women, so please take care. It is springtime in New York City. It's April 14th, and I'm in a studio near Times Square, and I'm here to meet up with journalist Caitlin Dickerson. We're going to be talking about some of her latest reporting about the increasing attacks on immigrants under Donald Trump. And our conversation feels more urgent than ever on this particular day because an alarming news story dropped.
12: The death of a Mexican man in ICE custody is raising questions about the conditions in immigration detention centers. In a notification to lawmakers, ICE says 49-year-old Alejandro Cabrera Clemente was found unresponsive last Wednesday at Wynn Correctional Center in Louisiana.
0: Alejandro was the 47th person to die in immigrant detention in 15 months under the second Trump administration. And just this year alone, at least 17 people have died. That is the highest number of deaths in more than 20 years. The consequences of Trump's escalating policies is exactly the kind of work that Caitlin covers as a staff writer at The Atlantic. She's been reporting on the issue since the Obama years, and she's one of the leading voices on immigration reporting today, and that work earned her a Pulitzer in 2023.
10: The numbers are startling. We haven't seen deaths this frequently, and the information that we're getting about the deaths feels very murky.
0: About 70,000 people are detained in ICE facilities across the United States right now. That's more than any time in U.S. history. And makeshift facilities are being built at record-breaking numbers.
10: And I guess I'm not surprised that we're seeing these high numbers of health and safety incidents and deaths because of just how quickly the correctional system has expanded. And in fact, wouldn't be surprised if it continues.
0: For this story, reporter Caitlin Dickerson helps break down the conditions children are facing in immigrant detention. We're going to talk about why some mixed-status families are choosing to leave the United States and why she believes the average person can actually do more to fight back. From raids to detention to deportation, there's a lot of data out there about what the Trump administration's crackdown actually looks like. The Trump administration has also repeatedly touted claims that merely 2 million people have decided to leave the country and quote-unquote self-deport. But Trump has not backed up this claim, and experts agree that these numbers are probably highly exaggerated. What is true is that some people have chosen to leave on their own terms. And that is where I'm going to start my conversation with Caitlin, because she recently published an essay in The Atlantic profiling a family with mixed immigration status and how they're navigating this tough decision as to whether to stay or go.
10: So my story with the Cruz family goes way back because I first met them in 2016. I was at the New York Times. Trump had just been elected a couple of months earlier, and I was really curious about what mixed status families were going to do.
0: The father, Irby, is from Oaxaca, Mexico, and he's lived in the United States, in New York, in Harlem, for about 25 years without legal status. Irby married Rachel, a U.S. citizen who grew up in Philadelphia in 2009, and they have two daughters, Anna and Sarah.
10: I went to their house one night for dinner, and I met Irby in person, who was also just immediately someone who stood out to me. He's got a kind of poetic way of describing his circumstances, and the situation was immediately so complex and so clear. This was somebody who did everything they could to try to get right by the American immigration system and just again and again got doors slammed in his face. So I walked with them through this process of determining 10 years ago what to do, and ultimately they ended up staying. We stayed in touch, but Rachel in particular had made a point to reach out to me when the Biden administration announced this program, Keeping Families Together, in the summer of 2024, saying, hey, Caitlin, it looks like E2B might finally get legal status after all these years. And then just a few months later, I got another message. Actually, we're leaving.
0: They decided to move to Oaxaca, the place E2B left more than 25 years ago, a place Rachel, his wife, and their two daughters had never even visited. Can you walk us through what led them to finally say, we got to go?
10: And they made this decision in November, right after Trump was elected. And so people told them that they were overreacting and they should calm down, you know, that New York is a sanctuary city, that E2B has an American citizen spouse. A lot of people think wrongly that that automatically qualifies you for some sort of protection. There are more than 4 million American citizens and permanent residents who have a spouse without status and have no way of gaining one. So living in New York, just being so well established in the community, being homeowners. Edavie was an institution at this Upper West Side bistro where he'd worked for more than a decade. Rachel was so deeply ensconced in the New York City public school system. And the girls, Anna and Sada, they're complicated because they are such proud New Yorkers, but they also love their dad. And when they understood how serious the risk was that he was facing, they were all in.
0: I'm thinking about actually the social impact that their departure is having here in New York. What's the kind of social impact here on the U.S. side?
10: So where to begin? Rachel and Edavie had a lot of friends and had a lot of goodbyes to say that were really painful. I know for Rachel, she's not somebody who tends towards self-pity, as I think you can read in the story. She almost never feels bad for herself because in this situation, she knows she can come back and she can catch up with people. And really, Edavie is the one who may never come back to the United States, who may never get to see his colleagues at a restaurant where he worked ever again, his neighbors in the community that he was close with, and Rachel's parents have really, really struggled. This is a really close family, but they, on the very early side, were very supportive of the choice because they knew it wouldn't be worth it to basically sit and wait for something terrible to happen.
0: Which would be another kind of trauma.
10: Exactly. ICE coming for Edavie, whether it was at work, in front of the girls, it was going to be traumatic for everybody, and then land Edavie in this immigration detention system, which is increasingly unsafe.
0: So they are now in Oaxaca. The family is together. So tell us a little bit about how they are doing right about now.
10: Crossing borders, it transforms you permanently. And I think people have no choice but to try to establish a new identity and a new place where they fit if they're forced to move home or if they're forced to move for the first time, which is the case for Rachel and the girls. I think for Edavie, the transition is really specifically challenging because this is a man who's in his 40s, who spent his entire adult life in the United States. And now Edavie is going back to Mexico where he has a lot of relatives, but even they feel like they don't know him. His relatives said to me, we never thought we were going to see him again. We mourned him as if he had experienced a kind of death. He feels ill-equipped to be that support that he's been. And so he really feels like he's starting over from square one, stumbling a lot and having to do it in front of Rachel and the girls, which is really hard. So it's going to be a long process.
0: And so the question, Kaylin, is when you have readers taking in the Cruz story, what is it that we need to understand about this moment in American history?
10: I wanted people to think about what we're losing. The debate around immigration is so often about people who want to come to the United States and should we let them come in? And so I think a question that the Cruz family story raises for me is, who does their choice to leave the United States actually benefit? What are the collateral consequences that we're not thinking about in this historic moment that we're living through? The ones that aren't as visible or aren't necessarily as dramatic. You know, Edavie wasn't, he didn't have his car window smashed. He wasn't dragged on the ground or thrown into a detention center. But his loss and his family's loss is still a really significant one. Does that serve us as a country?
0: Coming up on Latino USA, we talk about Kaitlin's recent reporting on the abuses that are happening at facilities like Dilley in Texas.
10: What reporters have found in looking at 911 logs and reviewing internal ICE records is that lots of kids are not getting the emergency medical care that they need until way too late, which can be really, really dangerous.
0: Stay with us. No te vayas.
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0: It's Latino USA. I'm Maria Hinojosa. I'm going to continue my conversation now with Pulitzer Prize winner Caitlin Dickerson. And we're going to talk now about the conditions inside the Dilley Family Immigration Detention Center in Texas. This is a place where children and families are held. Children just like little Liam Conejo Ramos. You might remember an image of Liam that went viral. The five-year-old was standing outside in the snowy, frigid weather in Minnesota. He was wearing that famous blue bunny hat after his father had been detained by ICE. Then there was another photo that was released of Liam.
10: When I saw the photo of Liam, I think it was just a week after he'd arrived at Dilley. He was in this lethargic state, kind of half awake, half asleep. His mom said, he told reporters that he wasn't eating, that he'd been vomiting. It was the look of a child that I've seen many, many times in detention facilities. So I think I was experiencing this dissonance where so many people became invested in Liam's story after they saw the first picture of him looking scared, but looking bright-eyed and healthy outside of his house when he was detained, and then could not believe this transformation. He's in this facility that's in a remote plot of land in the hot Texas. It's in both a desert and a floodplain, believe it or not, so it's a really inhospitable environment. And ironically, Dilley was opened and intended to kind of be a humane alternative to past failed experiments with family detention. It opened in 2014 under the Obama administration, but consistently again and again since then, we've seen in ICE's own accountability offices have found many issues there with regard to the availability of health care, with the consistency and the quality of the food, the drinking water. And then too, I think part of what we could see in that picture of Liam was also emotionally what goes on for a child in detention. And it's the shock. I mean, there are lots of child welfare experts, some who've been employed by the government, who've analyzed these facilities and found that there really is no way to detain a child without harming them.
0: And this is a detention center for children. And also underscoring it was opened under the Obama administration. Biden closes Dilley, but then Trump pretty much immediately opens it. What is different in terms of what's happening at Dilley now?
10: A lot of the issues that we're talking about at Dilley right now are longstanding issues. I think some newer or exacerbated phenomena that have stuck out to me are, it seems like the staff, and this may have to do with the rapid turnover, staff don't seem to be responding as quickly when kids are having medical emergencies. So you have a lot of sick kids in this facility. We're talking about a environment with people from all over the country stuffed together in one place, and overnight basically kids become sick when they get to Dilley. That's expected, but how does the staff respond? What reporters have found in looking at 911 logs and reviewing internal ICE records is that lots of kids are not getting the emergency medical care that they need until way too late, which can be really, really dangerous. Another is the length of time that people are spending inside of Dilley because of a longstanding federal court case. Families were only supposed to be detained at Dilley for 20 days maximum, and that was a court's way of trying to minimize harm to children who are detained there. Even though that ruling is still in place, the Trump administration has been fighting it in court and not following it at the same time. So when I published my story, I think the average length of time in Dili was more than 50 days, maybe even been 60 days. And there was a family that had been in there for about 5 months. And the hope of the Trump administration was to be able to detain more and more children and for unlimited lengths of time. That's the goal that they're working toward.
0: The children are being detained in our country without due process. So this is what you wrote. You said, detained children experience more stress than their bodies can handle and are profoundly destabilized by seeing their parents' fear and helplessness. And I'm wondering what you think or what you hope that people really understand about these detention facilities.
10: I think one thing that's important to remember, this facility is run by a private prison company. So what they do is prisons, and those are the types of conditions that you can expect. Dili is interesting in that, as I mentioned, it was meant to be and kind of billed as a humane alternative for housing children. And so it has these amenities that on their face look kind of impressive. You know, there's a hair salon where kids can go and get their hair cut. When I visited at one point, they were offering a Zumba class for mothers. There's a daycare where you can drop your child off in 2-hour increments. If you have a meeting with your lawyer or you have a court date, these amenities on their face seem like, oh, wow, this isn't a normal detention center or jail. And yet, when I got there, you could immediately see that families were walking around looking almost sedated. It's so hot, for one thing. It's immediately kind of dehydrating to be on the facility's campus at all. And the water, they say, smells like chlorine. People talk about mold in places where they go to get water, to fill up glasses or water bottles. And so people are scared to drink the water. Women are scared to make formula for their babies. It's a detention center that's kind of disguised as something else, and which everyone there can feel. I mean, there are correctional officers who are patrolling it constantly. They leave the lights on in the rooms where the families sleep 24/7. There's a mother I interviewed for a story who told me that her kid would throw up every time they would walk just outside the dining hall at the thought of entering. And I also interviewed a Dili employee who'd recently quit his job for my most recent story, who said that every day they were cleaning up vomit in the dining hall. That weighed on him so much that he ended up quitting his job. So it's a very, very heavy environment, which again, I think just underscores the conclusion that was originally reached by DHS under the Obama administration. They put together this panel of experts who was supposed to recommend ways to improve the detention system. And they just came back and said, we can't do this. There is no way to humanely detain kids. And yet 10 years later, here we are.
0: So a lot of times, Caitlin, when people hear our reporting, it feels too overwhelming. So what do you say to someone who is listening to this or reading your pieces and saying, there's nothing I can do about this? This is out of my control. It's

0: elections that took place in 2017 and 2018, that policy ended because of the public outcry. And similarly, after the chaos in Minnesota earlier this year, things slowed down. Things have changed.
1: Thousands of ICE agents and other federal officers will be packing up and pulling out of Minneapolis.
0: And I'm going to put an asterisk next to slow down because ICE is very much still trying to make as many arrests as they possibly can. But the most violent tactics that people were seeing in the streets and decrying, we're not seeing them anymore. And so I think that shows that this administration is responsive to what the public has to say if they're making themselves heard. And I think increasingly Congress is also feeling the pressure to be responsive, which is perhaps even more important. I mean, Congress has the power of the purse and really has so much control over what ICE does. They have the power to demand that conditions improve inside detention facilities. A million things Congress could do, could say ICE needs to maintain certain standards for vetting new officers, for training new officers. Congress could establish limitations on who ICE should be arresting and who they shouldn't be arresting. So there is actually a lot of space, I think, for the public to, now that people are learning so much about immigration enforcement, make their preferences known.
2: How are you processing the fact that some of us have been waving the red flag, right, on the issue of immigration for decades and saying this is happening in our country and almost being dismissed because it was like, well, but those are bad immigrants and it'll never really impact us and it's a small little slice. And the fact that mainstream American journalism actually did not come around to understanding ICE, deportations, family separations, cruelty, deaths in detention camps until it feels like just now.
0: I mean, mainstream media has been unequivocally and woefully behind on this issue for a long time. So in a way, I'm not surprised by the fact that the issue went ignored for so long. I think it's great. I sort of can't believe how many people are covering immigration right now and doing an incredible job. And it's like, wow, the country is so much more knowledgeable for the fact that there's an army of people who are now focused on this issue. It is interesting, though, that the concerns people are raising are so old, and I think the question now, which we've both heard again and again, it happens cyclically, is will there be a change? And so I think we've sort of been left at the altar a bunch of times on this issue. I don't know that there actually will be a change, but I think that it's been amazing to see how much people are learning because journalism is actually doing its job.
2: Caitlin Dickerson, thank you so much for joining us on Latino USA.
0: Thank you so much for having me.
2: That was Caitlin Dickerson, a staff writer at The Atlantic. And now, another story in the headlines, this time about abortion pills. It's been almost 4 years since the U.S. Supreme Court overturned Roe v. Wade, and since then, the attacks on reproductive rights haven't stopped. Abortion medication is now the latest target of the anti-abortion movement, and their strategy focuses now on limiting access to one of the main abortion pills across the country. It's a pill called mifepristone.
3: Abortion rights now back in front of the Supreme Court. The makers of the abortion pill mifepristone filing an emergency appeal asking the justices to restore access to the medication after a lower court on Friday cut off mail order access to the drug.
2: The news broke a couple of weeks ago and the Supreme Court temporarily restored access to mifepristone by mail. But the legal battle is far from over. Medical studies have proven that mifepristone is safe to use, while abortion pills today account for over 60% of all abortions in the United States. Mifepristone is often used in combination with another pill that's called misoprostol, and the World Health Organization has confirmed you can also have a safe abortion by taking misoprostol alone. So today, dear listener, we're going to bring back the story of misoprostol. It's the other abortion.

0: pill, and the story of the Brazilian women who discovered it. It's from our award-winning series, The Network, co-produced by Latino USA and NPR's Embedded. In the three-part series, hosts Marta Martinez and Victoria Estrada follow women across the Americas who developed a revolutionary way to have safe abortions without doctors in countries where abortion was banned or where access was very hard. And today, their impact is still felt globally, even right here in the United States. For this piece, Marta and Victoria take us to Brazil, where this new abortion method started.
1: It was one of those moments when people understand they're witnessing history. They remember where they were.
2: I was standing at my standing desk in my house, waiting, and
3: I just started crying at my desk.
4: It was totally surreal.
5: They remember where they were when Roe versus Wade fell.
6: The biggest change to abortion rights in the United States in nearly half a century is here.
5: The Supreme Court had made its decision.
6: A ruling that ends the constitutional right to an abortion.
1: While abortion rights opponents celebrated the news that Roe had been overturned, many abortion rights supporters feared the U.S. was going backwards.
3: Back to like the 1900s? Like, what are they going to take from us next?
5: Back to a more dangerous time.
7: This is an emergency. This is an extreme crisis. People will die across the country.
1: The day after the fall of Roe, 13 states immediately banned or severely limited abortion. Eventually, nearly half of all states did. And within a month of the ruling, dozens of clinics stopped performing abortions, forcing many Americans to travel hundreds of miles to get one. Other laws targeted abortion providers.
8: Are you scared?
9: I am scared, and I think a lot of us are, because there's nowhere else in medicine that is policed and regulated and now criminalized to such a degree.
10: You don't care if people die. It's a lie. You don't care if people die.
5: But not all abortion rights supporters felt this way.
11: Everybody was so calm in the network.
5: The network. It's what we're calling the diffuse set of people who are expanding abortion access in an unconventional way. They were not panicking.
1: This network, it's hard to even describe because it's not formal or centralized. There's no CEO, no headquarters.
5: Some people work together, but plenty don't know each other. They're midwives and nurses, grandmothers and friends.
1: This network crosses borders and reaches people throughout the world, from South Africa to Myanmar to Mexico and all over the United States. What unites the network is how they are expanding abortion access, by helping women have safe abortions on their own, without a doctor involved.
5: Their method grew out of a very small thing. It actually fits in the palm of your hand.
1: But despite being physically tiny, when it comes to reproductive health, doctors, researchers, and people working in this field say it's been
12: monumental.
2: Extraordinarily important.
13: Fundamental.
12: The lifesaver in so many ways.
14: It's equivalent to the discovery of penicillin because it's a before and after.
5: But unlike penicillin, this discovery has not been universally embraced. Instead, it's the latest target of abortion restrictions that continue to make the news.
15: The future of abortion access could be impacted by a new lawsuit just filed by the Attorney General of Texas.
6: A long dormant federal law prohibits the mailing of any supplies used for abortions.
16: Possession could be punishable by up to 5 years in prison.
5: I'm Victoria Estrada.
1: And I'm Marta Martinez. We've been covering reproductive rights in the Americas for years now.
5: And when we started to see more and more challenges to abortion access in the U.S., we immediately thought about Latin America, because historically, Latin America has had strict abortion bans.
1: But as research from around the world shows, bans don't stop people from getting abortions. They just lead them to take more risks to end their pregnancies.
5: but nearly 40 years ago in Latin America, women developed an abortion method that was medically safe and effective, no doctor needed.
1: It all started in Brazil, where this method was born in the late 1980s. Victoria and I took a trip in 2024, and one of the people we interviewed was Jacqueline Pitanqui.
8: Hi, Jacqueline.
1: Jacqueline is a longtime feminist advocate.
8: How was your day?
1: And she lived through Brazil's military dictatorship. When the dictatorship fell in 1985, she fought to get women's rights into Brazil's new constitution. Because women at the time had so little say in their workplaces, marriages, or over their bodies.
8: So here in front you have the Christ.
2: Oh, it's right here.
8: Right here. But
1: from Jacqueline's balcony in Rio de Janeiro, we could see what's probably the most iconic image of Brazil, the statue of Christ the Redeemer.
8: So you see it every day in the morning when you wake up?
17: I see Christ every day when I wake up.
8: Say hello.
17: Yeah, I say hello, Christ. How are you? Be good, Jesus Christ.
1: It's this huge sculpture overlooking the whole city of Rio de Janeiro. It's this constant reminder of the influence Catholicism has had on Brazil for much of its history.
17: For the Catholic Church, contraception has always been a key issue.
1: Until the 80s, many Brazilian women didn't have great access to birth control. Before then, in the poorest region of the country, women had on average almost 6 children.
5: We heard that some women just didn't know much about their own bodies.
1: This lack of knowledge had serious consequences.
17: The significant, let's call punishment, it was on women's bodies. Death or morbidity.
18: Okay.
19: Could you just count 10?
18: 1, 2, 3.
1: In the 1980s, Brazil's maternal mortality rate was higher than most of the rest of the world.
18: Eu vivi uma época que as mulheres adoeciam e morriam.
20: I lived through a time when women got sick and died, died of infection, died of bleeding. Young women, extremely young women.
5: This is Dr. Rivaldo Albuquerque.
18: Sou médico ginecobstetra.
20: I am a gynecologist. I am a practicing Catholic, and I have been working with women's health since I was a medical student.
5: We visited Rivaldo in the coastal city of Recife in northeast Brazil. It's the poorest region in the country. When he started working in a public hospital in 1985, the state that Recife is in had the highest maternal mortality rate in all of Brazil. Rivaldo saw it every day in the emergency room, like complications from abortion.
1: Abortion was, and still is, illegal in most cases in Brazil. But that doesn't mean women were not getting abortions. Research from that time estimated there were between 1 and 4 million abortions happening in the country every year.
20: As pessoas que tinham people who had the money could look for doctors who did abortions in clinics, in hospitals, with every safety precaution, using sterilized material.
18: Material esterilizado.
5: In other words, people who had the money could go see a doctor who was willing to break the law for the right price. Those were not the women who ended up in the emergency room where Rivaldo worked. His patients had often gone to places that were less reputable and unsafe.
1: Others just tried to self-manage their abortion. We heard about lots of ways. Herbs, teas or drinks.
2: Insertion of foreign objects.
18: Hastes de guarda-chuva.
5: The rods of an umbrella.
1: By the time women got to Rivaldo, they often had perforations in their uterus, hemorrhages, and serious infections.
5: Rivaldo told us about a specific case that has stayed with him.
18: Era uma mulher de 19 anos que já tinha dois filhos.
20: She was a 19-year-old woman who had already had 2 children. She came in with a generalized infection. It was a desperate condition, and we didn't have any background information about this woman. She wouldn't speak.
5: Rivaldo and the other doctors suspected she'd had an unsafe abortion, and so they decided to do an exploratory operation.
20: And when we opened the abdominal cavity, we found a uterus that smelled, pardon the word, rotten. It was a classic picture of an unsafe abortion. Since it's an illegal procedure, this woman must have stayed home for a few days or didn't receive proper medication.
5: And now, there was nothing the doctors could do.
20: Why did this woman die? I can tell you without hesitation. Because she was black and because she was poor.
18: Porque era negra e porque era pobre.
0: Coming up on Latino USA, we trace how women in Brazil began to use an ulcer pill for safe abortions and how that method spread across the world. Stay with us. No te vayas.
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0: It's Latino USA. I'm Maria Hinojosa. We're going to go back to northeastern Brazil now, where Dr. Rivaldo helped poor women who had tried to have an abortion on their own, while other doctors chose not to help them. Producers Marta Martinez and Victoria Estrada are going to continue this story now.
22: Many doctors did not treat these patients well.
20: Women who had tried to have an abortion were the last ones to be treated during our shifts.
22: So these women, they would be in the emergency room all day long, without food or anything to drink. He remembers that some doctors wouldn't give the women enough anesthesia before their dilation and curettage, or DNC. So the women would feel the pain of their cervix being dilated and the walls of their uterus being scraped.
20: And the women cried out because of the pain of their suffering. Unfortunately, I heard medical staff say, when you did it, it was a lot of joy, a lot of pleasure. And now you're crying. You don't know what you did. You killed the baby.
5: One doctor told researchers at the time that his hospital was doing 2 hysterectomies a week because of so many botched abortions.
22: Some doctors went even further than insulting the women. In some cases, they called the police.
20: And the police would come all the way to the hospital and handcuff the women. They would chain them to the beds. Women were arrested.
22: Rivaldo says his hospital never let this happen, but he knew it happened elsewhere.
5: At the end of his shift, Rivaldo would make notes about his patients, who lived, who died.
20: How many births, how many C-sections, how many surgeries, how many abortions, how many infected abortions.
5: And around the year 1987, he noticed a change.
22: A big change.
20: Severe cases of infection, severe cases of hemorrhage, they disappeared.
22: Women were still coming into the ER, but they were showing up with new symptoms, much less serious ones.
20: Like an increase in body temperature, hyperthermia, and it didn't make sense because you couldn't find an infectious condition. Some women also had gastrointestinal symptoms. We realized that there was something different, and this made us a little confused.
18: Isso deixou a gente pouquinho confuso.
5: Around the same time, a researcher named Sara Costa was working for Brazil's School of Public Health in Rio de Janeiro, more than 1,000 miles south from Recife. and she noticed another big change.
3: We were seeing this incredible decline in fertility.
22: Suddenly, women were having fewer children. But why?
5: It was strange, because there were no big policy changes to account for it.
3: Was it spontaneous use of oral contraception? How were they getting it?
22: So in the early 90s, Sarah began talking directly to the women.
3: And we conducted those interviews over a period of several months and analyzed the results.
22: She and her team interviewed more than 800 pregnant women in 7 hospitals in Rio de Janeiro. Many of those women had come into the hospital bleeding. Hospitals in Rio and in other parts of the country had been seeing more cases like this in the past few years, of women who seemed like they had attempted an abortion.
3: We thought we would actually discover a lot more complications, serious complications, but most of the women went into hospital with bleeding, had a curettage, and left.
5: In Recife, Rivaldo had noticed a similar pattern.
20: We had a downward curve in mortality, a downward curve in abortion complications. And then there was a moment when you almost didn't see any complications of abortion at all.
18: Praticamente não via complicações de abortamento.
5: Fewer complications from abortion meant one thing.
18: Deixou de morrer mulheres.
20: Women stopped dying.
22: Or at least far fewer were dying. From 1986 to 1991, the time Sarah and Rivaldo were observing, the World Health Organization recorded a 21% drop in Brazil's maternal mortality rate.
20: It seemed like magic, or a better word,
18: um milagre,
20: a miracle.
22: In 1973, the same year that Roe v. Wade was decided in the United States, something else happened that transformed reproductive health care, but in a much more roundabout way. An American pharmaceutical company called Searle developed a new drug to treat gastric ulcers, kind of like Tums or Pepto-Bismol or Milk of Magnesia. It was a small, white, hexagon-shaped pill with a tiny figure of a stomach etched on one side.
5: Not a belly, the actual organ.
22: It's actually the stomach that makes me remember this pill.
5: It's called Cytotec.
22: And even though it was created by an American pharmaceutical company, the Food and Drug Administration was slow to approve it. Several years before being available in the U.S., Cytotec first made its way to Europe and then Brazil in 1986.
5: And here's where it's hard to know what is fact and what is part of the myth of Cytotec. Because in Brazil, this ulcer pill took on a new life. For starters, we know that the original Cytotec box came with a warning. But because it's been 40 years, people remember that warning differently.
22: Jacqueline Pitangui, the sociologist who says hello to the Christ statue every morning in Rio de Janeiro, remembers that the warning was written out.
4: It's that little paper that comes with the medicine that says you should avoid to take it if you were pregnant because it could cause contractions.
5: Dr. Rivaldo Albuquerque remembers the fine print more specifically.
20: There was a very clear paragraph that said that it should not be used in pregnant women because it could cause uterine contractions and lead to miscarriage.
22: So for people who were pregnant and wanted to stay that way, it was a very dangerous pill to take.
5: But for people who were pregnant and did not want to be, Cytotec's side effect wasn't a problem. It was a solution, a new tool to self-manage an abortion. But unlike the teas and crochet needles women had been using, Cytotec was overwhelmingly safe and effective.
22: And somebody, somewhere, somehow, figured that out.
7: I don't think we ever identified where it started.
23: No, it's impossible to know this.
7: Don't forget, we didn't have social media then.
23: There's no records.
5: It wasn't like there was a lot of incentive to take credit. Whoever did this was likely breaking the law.
22: Some speculate that it was a pharmacist or a midwife.
5: But even if we can't know the original source, we do know how the knowledge spread far and wide.
9: The women themselves.
10: Women said, ha.
11: I have no question of saying that it was from women.
10: Brazilian women.
11: Women continued taking it because it was another woman from her family who shared with her.
13: It
11: was spreading by word of mouth.
22: This is a woman we're calling by her initial, R, to protect her safety, because what she did was and still is illegal in Brazil.
13: Uma jovem que passava pelo mesmo processo.
11: A woman who went through the process would tell another, hey, buy that, buy that.
22: The whispers about Cytotec reached R in 1986, the same year it came on the market in Brazil. And she thought it sounded a lot better than the first abortion she had been through. The type of dangerous abortion Rivaldo had seen time and time again in the emergency room in the early 80s.
5: The first time R needed an abortion, she was a minor, 13 or 14 years old, living in Recife. R was one of 12 kids.
13: We didn't have the talk about what sex was. I just knew that I was going to get kissed. I didn't know that thing was going to create a child. So I didn't know that a partner shouldn't cross certain boundaries.
5: When R started feeling funny and her period stopped, she confided in her older sister.
13: She sat me down and said, look, you're pregnant. There's going to be a baby and we have to find a solution because dad is going to kick you out of the house or he's going to kill you.
5: Her sister didn't mean it as an exaggeration. She thought her dad would literally kill R if he found out she was pregnant. He nearly done just that a few years earlier to R's sister. So it was dangerous for R to stay pregnant. But it was also risky to get an abortion, both physically and legally. R's sister took her to a midwife. And R remembers the midwife inserted a catheter into her cervix to induce an abortion. When she returned to her parents' house, she had very heavy bleeding and then passed out.
13: Eu caí no banheiro, na realidade.
11: I actually fell on the bathroom floor. My sister picked me up, showered me and told my mother, I'm going to take her because she's having her period. It's very strong and she's weak. She didn't tell my father.
5: Our sister took her to the hospital. While she was there, doctors questioned her. They wanted to know if she'd done anything to cause an abortion. R kept denying she had, even when they threatened her with jail.
11: I said no, of course. I had to deny it. I was told to deny it. It was a crime that involved a lot of people, right?
5: R was given a DNC to complete her abortion. The doctors told her she'd nearly perforated her uterus and had been at risk of losing it. R stayed in the hospital for several days to recover, in a maternity room with other women who'd attempted an abortion.
11: All of them had done something, and the one next to me, she died.
22: A few years later, when R was 19 years old, she got pregnant a second time. She says the guy she had seen just a couple of times forced himself on her. R decided to have another abortion, but this time, it was a very different experience. Because of Cytotec.
13: Era para gastrite.
11: It was for gastritis, so they sold it at the pharmacy like water. You just go in and say, hey, give me a box of Cytotec. Anyone could buy it.
22: The pharmacist she bought it from told her to swallow two pills, wait a couple of hours, then take two more pills, until she finished six pills. He also gave her an instruction that was very common at the time.
13: Olhe, você vai expelir. Quando expelir,
11: look, you are going to expel. When you expel and you're bleeding a lot, go to the hospital.
22: I went home and took the pills.
13: Começou a ter as contrações.
11: The contraction started and I had some bleeding.
22: She says the pain was strong, but not like with the first abortion. She was bleeding, but she didn't faint. She didn't have her sister by her side, but she was able to get herself to the emergency room. One thing was the same. The doctors, again, questioned her, and again, R denied that she had done anything to cause an abortion. And this time, R says she didn't have to stay in the hospital. She had a DNC and left. Her parents never found out about it. R went on with her life. She moved in with her sister, who supported her going to school.
6: Me formei assistente social.
12: I graduated as a social worker.
22: The two experiences were very difficult for R, but one thing was clear.
12: The second time, I didn't have a lot of side effects. I didn't have a lot of bleeding, so it was safer for me. I felt more comfortable.
0: Over time, Brazilian women got better and better at using Cytotec, better known as misoprostol, on their own. And their discoveries were later confirmed by scientific research. This method spread across Latin America and eventually across the whole globe. The World Health Organization says it's safe to have an abortion with misoprostol through 12 weeks of pregnancy. And what you heard was an excerpt of episode 1 of The Network. It's a series co-produced by Latino USA and NPR's Embedded Podcast. It originally aired in May of 2025. That's it for today. Our show was the work of Reynaldo Leaños Jr. and Julieta Martinelli. The story from 2025 was originally produced by Victoria Estrada and Marta Martinez. Fernanda Echavarri is our managing editor. Nancy Trujillo is our production manager. Our engineers are Stephanie Lebeau, Julia Caruso, and J.J. Carubin. The Latino USA team also includes Roxana Aguirre, Luis Luna, Tony Mar Marquez, Monica Morales Garcia, Adriana Rodriguez, and Nicole Rothwell. Penny Leigh Ramirez and I are executive producers. I'm your host, Maria Hinojosa. You can find Latino USA on your podcast feed, also on our website, latinousa.org. 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Hasta la próxima. Ciao.
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15: It's the Splendid Table from APM American Public Media. I'm Francis Lamb. Eastern Iowa is not often thought of as one of the food capitals of the world, but this week, we're there, and we're going to make you think twice about that.
24: We have been in so many homes represented by our food, be it a holiday, be it Christmas, be it Hanukkah, be it a funeral, a wedding, a bridal shower. I've even done cakes that say I want a divorce.
25: Okay.
24: We've done it all. At Valentine's Day, we do triple X cookies. I know what people like to do behind the closed doors. So we've seen a lot of life moments.
15: That's Jamie Powers, a baker in Iowa City, and we've got an hour of delightful conversation with Iowa chefs, bakers, and farmers. Coming up on The Splendid Table.
26: From in Washington, I'm Janine Herbst. Russian President Vladimir Putin is headed to Beijing next week for a state visit with Chinese leader Xi Jinping. The Russia-China summit comes just days after President Trump's own trip to China came to a close. NPR's Charles Maines has more.
1: Kremlin spokesman Dmitry Peskov acknowledged Moscow was following press reports of Trump's visit to China closely. President Putin's two-day trip to Beijing starting Tuesday now gives the Russian leader a chance to learn details firsthand. The Kremlin says Putin and Xi will also discuss pressing bilateral issues as well as key international crises. Presumably that includes Russia's war in Ukraine, where China has provided a lifeline to Russia's economy and to a degree its defense industry in the face of Western sanctions. The U.S. and Israel's war against Iran will also feature heavily, with China's appetite for Russian energy exports on the rise amid Tehran's blockage of the Strait of Hormuz. Charles Maines, NPR News, Moscow.
2: Voters in Louisiana are at the polls today for a Senate primary election that will test President Trump's grip on the Republican Party. NPR's Sam Greenglass reports Republican Senator Bill Cassidy is facing two primary challengers, one endorsed by Trump. Cassidy had voted to convict Trump on impeachment charges after the deadly January 6th insurrection.
8: Most of the seven Republican senators who voted to remove Trump in 2021 have retired. Cassidy is seeking a third term, despite Trump recruiting Congresswoman Julia Letlow to challenge him. Voters like Kevin Dupree say Cassidy's vote felt like a betrayal.
16: I'm the type of person, if you cross me, I probably won't trust you anymore. So I think his political career in Louisiana is finished.
8: St. Martin Parish GOP Chair Kelby Daigle says that's troubling.
17: Conservatism is about ideas and principles. And they always make it about Trump. What's he going to do when he's no longer in the picture?
8: Cassidy wants to repair his relationship with Trump supporters and tout his independence. This race will test whether that's possible. Sam Greenglass, NPR News.
2: In New York, thousands of rail passengers are looking for other ways to travel today after the Long Island Railroad, North America's biggest commuter rail system, shut down as workers went on strike over pay and benefits. Workers want a raise, but the Metropolitan Transportation Authority says that would force them to raise fares. Dwayne O'Connor is a railroad worker.
19: All we're asking for is fair wages. Record inflation the last few years. Our contract goes back 3 years. It's not going forward. So we went through those record inflationary years, and they're trying to lowball us.
2: The union represents around 3,500 workers, including engineers, signalmen, and trainmen. Governor Kathy Hochul calls the union's demands unacceptable, and New York City's Mayor Soran Mamdani says people should get ready for heavier than normal traffic. You're listening to NPR News from Washington. The USS Gerald R. Ford returned to Norfolk, Virginia today after nearly a year at sea, the longest deployment by a U.S. warship since the Vietnam War. The Navy aircraft carrier supported the U.S. war in Iran and the capture of Nicolas Maduro when he was president of Venezuela. The most advanced U.S. warship and two accompanying destroyers docked at the naval station with around 5,000 sailors waiting to see their families for the first time since last June. Defense Secretary Peggy Hegseth welcomed them back, telling them, "Job well done." Much of North America will get to experience the lights of the Aurora Borealis over the weekend. And NPR's Alana Weiss reports the lights will be most visible in Canada and the northern United States.
25: Brilliant splashes of green, purple, and pink are expected to streak the night sky, and a rare treat for some stargazers. The beauty of the display belies the chaos behind it. The phenomenon is caused by energized particles colliding with atoms in the Earth's atmosphere. The effect, the streaky, colorful, psychedelic display of the northern lights. Canada and the northern U.S. will have the best view of the lights, but they can be seen from up to 1,000 kilometers away. Some of the states with the best views include Alaska, Wisconsin, Montana, and Maine. The best times to see the light display are just after sunset or just before sunrise. The lights are not visible during the day. Alana Wise, NPR News.
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15: I'm Francis Lam, and this is The Splendid Table from APM. Our tour of the country in celebration of our show's 30th year continues this week in Iowa City. Now, you may not know Iowa as a gastronomic capital, but it is absolutely true that America's food really would not look anything like it does today without Iowa. Iowa produces more corn, pork, and eggs than any other state, and is the second biggest producer of soy and oats. So, yes, many of those are commodity crops, often for export, and the reality is that the vast majority of farms there probably don't look at all like what city folks think of when they think of farms. But it's also not accurate to think that big farms and little farms are enemies. Farmers farm for many reasons. And so, in a beautiful barn at Celebration Farm in Iowa City, we were thrilled to bring together some Iowa farmers to the stage to share what they do and why. Shay and Anna Peschek started Over the Moon Farm in 2019, raising flowers, and have since grown to humanely raise meat, including pork, chicken, turkey, and duck. And T.D. Holub started Garden Oasis Farm in 2013 on just a half acre of land. Today, he and his wife Sarah grow beautiful vegetables on 10 acres for CSA members, retail customers, and restaurants. Let's join them on stage. So hello, thank you for joining us.
3: Thanks for having us.
15: One of the statistics that we often hear about farmers in our country is that they're getting older. And it's not just because, you know, the inexorable march of time, but because as farmers age, there aren't a lot of young farmers coming in to take the average back down, right? So the average age of the American farmer today, I think, is 58.2 years old. You don't at all look 58.2 years old. So incredible skincare. But I actually want to get a little bit into your memories a bit. What are some of your earliest memories on a farm that still ring true to you today? Shay, why don't you start?
3: Yeah, so I'm Shay Peschek from Over the Moon Farm, and I grew up on a family farm in Iowa, a pretty typical family farm, and I've always been really active in agriculture. It's always just something that I loved. I was really active in 4-H and FFA. I always raised livestock. I was really involved with the county fair, the state fair, and I just knew from a young age that I wanted to do agriculture. So it just feels really special for me to also continue that family tradition, even though it's not necessarily how my family was maybe running their farm. It's a little bit different of an operation, but it feels really special for me to be back on my family farm and continuing those traditions.
15: Anna, what about you?
4: Yeah, so I'm Anna Peschek, Shay's wife, and I did not grow up on a farm. But I did grow up a generation removed from farming. My dad's family had an apple orchard in Sebastopol, California, and although that farm and that acreage was long gone by the time I was born, my dad really carried that tradition with him and was always planting trees of the same variety that his dad grew. He was always planting Gravesine apples at the house I grew up in, and now at the house that Shay and I live in, making sure that we always know what that heirloom variety tastes like and know that history. So for me, that longest memory of maybe a farm lost is picking apples with my dad.
15: Oh, that's amazing. So it's in your DNA, kind
4: yeah.
15: of.
4: Yeah.
15: Mm-hmm. And Gravesine apples are native to Sebastopol.
4: They are.
15: Mm-hmm. That's my one cool apple fact.
4: Uh-huh. They're a very cool apple. Yeah.
15: And T.D., how about you?
5: So I grew up on a family farm. When I was younger, we were doing everything from, hogs, cattle, corn, soybeans, hay. We had a big family garden. My uncle raised raspberries. And I remember, when we used to have cattle and we'd have all the bales stored, I remember crawling around on those and probably doing things I shouldn't be. But just growing up on the farm, there was always something to do. There was always something going on. And I think that passion just kind of stuck with me forever, and here I am.
15: Yeah. So, T.D., I want to start with you a little bit because you mentioned growing up on this farm. This was your grandparents' farm. But when we spoke the other day, you also told me that you knew that farm had evolved a lot in terms of what they were growing, who they were selling to. Tell us a little about the evolution of that farm.
5: Yeah, so when I was younger, my grandpa, he did a lot of cattle. We had hogs. They were all outdoors. We had open lots for them. And those, I do remember, you know, loading those animals up from time to time in, like, our small livestock trailer. A lot different than it is now, where usually, like, a semi is showing up at your farm to load up the cattle or hogs. Mm. And then, like, the corn and soybeans and the hay, a lot of it was used on the farm. Mm. The whole family farm is about 600 acres in total, which sounds large to some people, very small to others, especially here in Iowa. So at that size, a lot of that stuff that was generated on the farm stayed there so that our animals could eat, and then those would in turn be sold or we'd use them in the household. But we had quite a few cattle. That's another one of my memories. Your question about memories brought a bunch of stuff up, some of the different smells and things. But I remember all those things. Not the smells you might think. Good smells. To me, anyway. I got a specific tractor. I can remember the exhaust smell in the cab on a cold morning.
6: I love that.
5: Yeah, we just kind of just farmed, you know? Sold stuff where people were looking for it, which is kind of what I'm continuing on today.
6: Right on. And then you went to college at the University of Iowa.
5: What did you study? I studied health and human physiology, so I learned a lot about nutrition, physical activity. At the time, I didn't necessarily know for sure what I wanted to do with it all, but I did always know I loved growing up on the farm. But anybody that farms or knows somebody that farms, a lot of times they tell the next generation, it's not something you want to do. There's no money in that, you know. It's not sustainable for a number of different reasons.
6: But so you were studying health and human physiology. You didn't go into like agricultural sciences. It wasn't obvious to you that you want to come back to a farm, and yet you did. So tell us how did that education, like, how does that influence what you do, or is it like, well, I got my degree, but I just want to follow my heart and go back and do this other thing.
5: Yeah, so I would say the aspect of college that really led to something in the farming world was just, I think it was the period of time in my life where I kind of matured and didn't necessarily care what people thought. So, like, you know, early on starting doing a vegetable farm, especially where I'm located, it's just all corn and soybeans. So me doing something a little bit different kind of looks a little strange, but in the long run of things, it was the nutrition aspect of going to college that really kind of spoke to me. And also a particular professor, Kathy Mellon, if she's out there anywhere or around here, I know a lot of people in here probably know her. She was one that really spoke to me when she said, a diet is not something you go on, it's what you eat. And if you want to live a long, healthy life with wellness, where your body works when you're 80 or in your 70s, 80s, 90s, you're able to play with your grandkids, you're able to go out, get your groceries, you're able to still do all the things that make you you. And continue along with those things. So that really spoke to me. And then taking that a step farther, it was, how can I combine that with farming, something that I know I truly love to do? And when I put those two things together, it kind of just literally probably my junior year came about where I was like, I think I'm going to try this vegetable farming thing.
6: Yeah, I love that. So it's interesting because on some level you are carrying on a family tradition, and you're sort of going back to the sort of your origin memories and drawing on them, but doing a totally different thing. Tell me about this too, because when we spoke the other day, I told you that I read this really profound statistic, and that is that of the 157,000 or so farmers in the state of Iowa, 75 of them are black. And you responded to that not by talking about blackness exactly, but how, you know, to you, what really seems to be like key in your experience and what you've seen is knowing your community and feeling like you're a part of your community and a sense of belonging in your community.
5: Yeah, so I can't say this 100%, but I was probably the first black person to graduate from my high school. You could count on one hand if I'm not the first. So, I mean, growing up in Cagin, being there my whole life, you know, and I actually own the farm down the road from the family farm that I grew up on. So, growing up on a farm, I guess I felt comfortable with farming. That, to me, seemed easy.
6: Mm-hmm.
5: Trying to figure out, okay, I can grow all this stuff. How can I sell it? How can I find people that want to use this product that I'm putting so much time and effort into? And since I was part of that community to start with, I just felt like I kind of had a good sense of who supported what I was doing, who supported me, and I just felt comfortable. So I was able to kind of not so much put that to the side, but it wasn't my main struggle. My
6: Sure.
5: main struggle was figuring out how to farm.
6: Mm-hmm.
5: So I think... I was so consumed with that, I maybe didn't have time to step back and think about the larger picture of me being one of only, you know, essentially 75 people that look like me doing it. And then when I go to different meetings and things like that, I'm still usually the only one that looks like myself. But I was used to that. I grew up that way. And usually when I can sit around and talk to people for a little bit, we all relate to the same things. We're all passionate about the same stuff or want the same goals.
28: 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Hollow and Shay and Anna Peschek. 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
28: 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Let's get back to it with T.D. Hollab and Shay and Anna Peschek.
6: Shay and Anna, let me turn to you. So you had... Individually, you had different paths to getting here. Anna, you studied agriculture in college in Massachusetts. Like you said, you had family orchards in California. And I think you believed you wanted to work in policy until you realized that you really wanted to get your hands dirty, and then you came here. And Shay, you kind of had the opposite path in that you're from here. Like you said, you grew up on a family farm. But then you went to California. And went to college and studied women's studies. What drew you back?
3: Yeah, so I am born and raised in Iowa. I was raised on a pretty typical family farm. We raise, we have a cow-calf herd and raise corn and soybeans. And growing up in a small town, in a small community, as a young queer person, I didn't necessarily think that there was a place for myself in agriculture as an adult. So I ended up moving to San Diego, California, and I went to San Diego State. And I was living my best queer life and doing everything queer that I could. You know, I was involved with a queer sorority. I was in every organization. I was volunteering. I did leadership. I did it all. But there was always this urge to come back to my family farm and to explore what it could be like to live my true, authentic self as a queer adult and be involved in the agriculture community. So in 2016, I ended up moving back to my family farm. And I knew when I moved back that I would have to kind of find my own path. So I ended up dabbling with some Holstein bottle calves and started raising some beef cattle and got some poultry. And I ended up getting involved with the queer community in Iowa and Iowa City and started dating and having a social life. And I ended up liking it, and I stayed. And here I am in 2025. I live in Coggin, Iowa. I have a wife. We have a son. And we're running over the moon.
6: So what I'm hearing is you decided 72 degrees and sunny is overrated.
3: You know what? That love of agriculture is strong, I tell you. It is strong. It's a strong passion to raise livestock. You really have to love it, and yeah. I do. I'm living a dream, honestly. I'm living my dream. So I'm just, like, so thankful even for the support in the crowd and for our customers. And, yeah, I just feel like it's overwhelming, honestly, that I'm able to do this. So I'm like, there is definitely a place for queer people in agriculture and in Iowa and in small towns. And we have great neighbors and support. And I'm just, like, forever thankful. Oh, I thought I'm going
6: to cry. I know. Oh, I love that. So Anna, let me ask you, as well known, Iowa is the country's largest producer of pork and eggs, among other things. You raise pork, you raise birds. Well, what makes your pork different than what you would buy in a supermarket?
4: Everything. Yeah, so we raise purebred Berkshire hogs, so it's a heritage breed of pig. It's kind of akin to like an Angus breed of cattle. They're known for their beautiful marbling, for their flavor, but also just how we raise them is entirely different. So we farrow to finish, which means birth to finish. We have a small group of sows that we've had since we've been building up that herd since 2022-ish. So they give birth on the farm. We keep those pigs. We feed them. They become meat. The cycle continues. We raise about 75 a year, and they give birth in open pens with bedding, and they can do their natural pig things like nest and take care of their young, and they're outside, and we're using old infrastructure on the family farm, and just everything is different. And we sell entirely direct to consumer. You know, I think as both TD and Shay have touched on, you know, typically in the commodity market, those products are leaving the community or being exported or going into a much larger supply chain. And for us, it is so special to raise an animal from birth to slaughter and see it be consumed and to nourish our community in just an entirely different way and to support other small businesses in the process.
6: That's awesome. Like the amount of care and knowledge that goes into this, like you're only describing this in the sort of like the biggest, broadest strokes, but the sort of level of understanding you have of just this one part of your operation. I'm sure you have a similar level of understanding of the chickens and other birds. It feels extremely deep, and you've described on your website the farm as a love letter. Is that what you mean?
3: For sure. Anna and I met in 2018 when I was raising the bottle calves, and our date, it was kind of a joke, because when you have calves, you have to be there on certain times. You're on a very strict schedule with them, and it was kind of a joke of ours that our dates were feeding calves. So it really started, our business started with us feeding calves together. Like, that's how it all began, and I definitely do think it is a love letter. It's a lifestyle, and it's something that it's something we talk about nonstop, too. It's our hobby. It's our career. It's just, it's everything, you know. It's something that I don't know what we would be doing without it, you know. It's like livestock is, it is a passion that is deep and that we just love everything about. There's challenges and complexities and just navigating all those things and growing a family and having the family farm dynamic. It is a challenge, but it's beautiful and it's really, it suits us well.
4: Yeah, and I think it's our business over the moon and everything we've done with it has become more than a love letter to just each other. It has now become like a love letter to our community and to the land and to young queer Iowans that we believe have a future here if we build it. And it's a love letter now to our son of, you know, hopefully a future on the farm if he wants it. Mm-hmm. And a love letter to our sows and our, like, just all of these things, right? Like, it's evolved and grown.
6: Yeah. You mentioned challenges, and forgive me for taking this to a sort of serious and unfortunate place. But in the news, we've all heard of massive cuts by the Trump administration for all kinds of aid programs, USAID, domestic anti-hunger programs. Now, of course, there are people who hear this and think, yeah, that's great. I don't want my tax dollars going to, you know, handling someone else's problems. But I think

0: began under the Biden administration as a way to facilitate supply chain development to support small and mid-sized producers through a purchasing program that allowed farms like ours to sell to food banks and to schools and to childcare institutions, and as a way to grow our businesses, to allow us to have a secure wholesale channels, and it also allowed those institutions to access fresh, local, good food. And so actually in Iowa, the contract to continue that program had been re-signed in October of 2024, and so farms like ours were notified, and we were assuming that that funding would continue and that we would continue to be able to sell in the ways that we had been for the last few years until we were notified of that funding cut. And for us, it was about, 10 to 20% of our sales since 2022. And what that looked like tangibly was like taking a monthly delivery of meat to the small, tiny Delaware County Food Bank. It looked like distributing Thanksgiving turkeys. It looked like doing direct community distributions in Cedar Rapids to primarily immigrant and refugee communities. We're talking about very direct ways in which we were feeding people. And I think it's a pretty basic economic principle that it takes money to make money. And so all the money that was put into that program, we're also recirculating, right? Like a business like ours is putting $50,000 into paying small USDA-inspected processors, to butchers, to produce our meat. So that's $50,000 that's going to another business, that's employing people, that's paying taxes, all these things. And then we're, $50,000 on feed going to another small business in our community that are very few and far between. And so the impact of that cut for us feels dramatic, and for the institutions that we support as well. And so we've been fighting hard. We really believe that the USDA should reinstate that program, and we've spent every extra moment of energy that we have trying to spread the word about that and speaking to our elected officials and writing letters to the Secretary of Ag and just trying to really make people understand that these are real people impacted. It was a $1 billion cut. $11 million was cut to Iowa directly, and the program was a really important economic development tool that farms like ours need and institutions really need.
1: Yeah, and that's, truly a uniquely awful and challenging circumstance in this moment. But, it's also one of many challenges that all farmers face at all times. So let me end by asking all of you a simple question, and that is, what keeps farming sustainable to you?
2: I think for me, it's the passion. I remember, I think it was 2 years ago, I think I came down with some sort of a sickness. It might have been COVID, the first time I ever got that, when everything was, it was really bad. But I remember, you could have shut my farm down, and I would have walked away, and I felt like for that week, I couldn't have cared less. And then the sun came up, and I was driving the tractor to the field, because when you farm, even if you don't feel like doing it, you're doing it because it has to be done when it needs to be done. And I just remember going to do some cultivating, and it was back. All the passion was back. Everything was back. I just couldn't have thought of anything better to be doing with my life. It's that. It's that passion that's always there, and that's what keeps me going.
1: Uh-huh.
3: I think for me, the community support, and that's even beyond just like our local community or community in Iowa, we actually ship our products nationwide, and just having that support, it really keeps us going.
1: Mm.
0: And I love a challenge. I just every day is hard, but hard in a good way. There's always something new to think about. I feel like it's like a constant exercise in problem solving, and I think what TD said, it takes a special kind of person. And for me, being in this highly complex environment actually feels just right. Yeah.
1: I love that. Well, we need you, so I'm glad you all feel this way. Ladies and gentlemen, TD Holub, Shay and Anna Petchek. Thank you all so much.
3: Thanks for having us.
1: That's TD Holub of Garden Oasis Farm and Anna and Shay Peshek of Over the Moon Farm, both in Coggin, Iowa.
4: So now we go from the first.

0: who raise and produce food to folks who put it on the plate. So while I was in Iowa City, I loved basking in the Midwestern college town vibe with its, you know, funky cafes and literary dive bars with late night burgers. And of course, one of the best bookstores ever, Prairie Life. But it's also home to one of the most charming bakeries I've ever come across. And in nearby Cedar Rapids, we enjoyed a meal that really highlighted how wonderful Iowa produce is. So we brought some of those culinary leaders of Iowa to the stage to get their stories of how they came to do what they do and how they've been hand-in-hand with their community, their customers, and the people they buy from. Jamie Powers is the owner and executive chef of Deluxe Bakery in Iowa City, over 20 years in business, offering fantastic French, Lebanese, and American-inspired breads and pastries. And Carrie and Andy Schumacher are the owners of the wonderful restaurant Cobble Hill in Cedar Rapids. Andy was recognized in both 2015 and also in 2025 as a semi-finalist for a prestigious James Beard Award for Best Chef in the Midwest, and the only chef in Iowa to be so recognized. Let's get to the stage with them. So, you have very different operations, a fine dining restaurant, a neighborhood bakery, but you actually share a lot in common in your stories, including how you all grew up here, you're all Iowa grads, you all left Iowa to start your culinary careers in earnest before deciding to come home for family and to start your businesses here. So I'm going to start by asking all of you the same questions. What did you think it was going to be like opening your business here? And how wrong were you?
1: Okay, I'll start. I knew what it was going to be before I opened it. And it's everything I thought it was going to be. Hmm. Truly. Now.
0: So not wrong at all is what you're saying. Nailed it.
1: No. I thought it would be people coming in and out of a neighborhood space and community members coming together. The things that went wrong, the fire, the ghost, COVID.
2: I guess.
1: So many things go wrong. But overall, it's what I thought it was going to be, and that's the truth.
0: I love that.
1: Yeah.
0: You're living your dreams. Living your dream. Carrie and Andy?
2: Yeah, I was thinking about this too, and there's so many things I could say about this, I think. I won't say all of them. I really honestly didn't know if we would succeed at what we were going to do. The concept for what we did at that time when we opened in Cedar Rapids, it felt a little out of the realm of, you know, success, I think. Not that what we were doing was really out of the box too much, but I think for the area at the time, you know, we were kind of starting that in Cedar Rapids. And so what surprised me was that we get this crew in, right, and this team, and the wealth of knowledge of our team and everybody and the passion from all of these individuals and how that can help spread the vision to everybody and create that success and energy of the restaurant. I also didn't expect that the joys of the restaurant would be what they would be. Mm-hmm. Working with people and learning from each other every day. You know, I thought a restaurant, you know, we're serving food, we're creating experiences, but I don't think I understand the impact that guests and all of the people that have worked for us and everything that they've brought to the place would have such an impact on my life.
0: That's interesting.
2: On a deeper level.
1: I would agree. I wouldn't have anticipated what my staff has brought to the plate and to the community these 21 years.
0: That's great.
1: Yeah.
0: And Andy, what about you? What were you envisioning? And
3: I think
0: sounds like everyone nailed it.
3: Yeah. I think one of the things that were really kind of a revelation to me was how many different iterations of the restaurant there was going to be. You know, when we opened, I had a couple of people in the kitchen that I had known that were friends or former colleagues. And after 12 or 13 years, there's these different waves of life that the restaurant has from different groups of people. And as those different people come, everyone's adding something to what Cobble Hill is.
4: Yeah. And as I understand it, when you and Carrie met as college students, you were actually planning going into medicine.
3: This is true.
4: So what got you into cooking, and how mad are your parents?
3: Well, a funny story I like to say that I stole from my father is he was a carpet layer. They had a carpet store, my parents, and he used to tell this joke where he's like, well, I was either going to be a surgeon or a carpet layer, and I just flipped a coin because I knew I wanted to work with knives, and I ended up being a carpet layer. So I'll steal it and use it. You know, I was going to be a chef or a doctor, but we met at Iowa, and I had finished undergrad, and I was kind of getting ready to enter that world and studying for the MCAT, took the MCAT and working at the hospital, the university, and got into cooking as a hobby, and we ended up moving to New York City together and going to culinary school.
2: I was always surprised that he made that transition, but it made a lot of sense because of the science behind, you know, cooking. It was just kind of a harmonious little leap.
4: as a true cooking nerd, I really feel that for sure, the science of it. But you moved to New York City, you lived there for several years, go to culinary school, and again started working in restaurants there. But your restaurant, it is named after a neighborhood in New York City called Cobble Hill. But to my experience last night, it doesn't have like a stereotypical big city feel. So we can't really ask you, as the general manager, like what is your inspiration for like the decor and the feeling you're trying to...
2: Well, yeah, that's a good question. So we named it at Cobble Hill for the neighborhood in Brooklyn because so many of the restaurants that we would go to when we lived there, they were all so very welcoming. You know, doors would be open, French doors or French windows, and the menus were all wonderful, all different, all unique. But you could be dressed up for a night on the town, or you could be walking down the street with your carriage, your baby carriage, and walk in, and you could get the same exact experience as, you know, the folks sitting next to you that were, you know, out for a special occasion. And so I really wanted, first of all, when you came into Cobble Hill, to feel like that, to feel like it could be a place for every single person. Just enjoy good food and good wine, good company, have a wonderful experience. And the decor was definitely influenced by a little bit of that, too. The brick, the brownstones from Brooklyn. There were string lights on our favorite brownstones, and it was just all of these little inspirations, you know, tidbits that we collected when we lived there that we wanted to bring to the restaurant.
4: Mm-hmm. And Andy, how do you describe the culinary style of the restaurant?
3: Well, I think after we had moved to New York, that kind of farm-to-table movement had just been getting going and started, and so that was like super inspirational to me and like a revelation, because it was just kind of like cooking with the seasons and cooking with what you had in that moment and a sense of time and place. And when you actually start going down that road and start meeting the farmer who does this and like having a personal relationship with people who are raising animals and doing that kind of stuff, especially in Iowa, we really have a strong like seasonality.
4: Yeah.
3: And so every year I think all of us can relate to this, like, you know, when the first lilacs come out or the first hints of summer or the first leaves start to fall. That happens with the ingredients too. It's like, hey, the first pumpkins are coming in or the first asparagus, and you're like, oh, we did this cool dish last year with asparagus, and it like gets you kind of excited to like have that like cyclical like memory thing of it.
4: Like taste that feeling.
3: Yeah, and it's also cool because it's fleeting. And you only get to do it for a month, and then like you got to let go of it for another 11 months, which is sweet too. So,
4: we're talking to Jamie Powers of Deluxe Bakery and Andy and Carrie Schumacher of Cobble Hill Restaurant. We'll be back with more of our live show from Celebration Farm in Iowa City in just a minute. I'm Francis Lamb, and this is The Splendid Table from APF.
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0: I'm Francis Lamb, and you're listening to The Splendid Table. We're coming to you from Celebration Farm in Iowa City today as part of our 30th anniversary tour, and we're learning about the food world of Eastern Iowa with Andy and Carrie Schumacher of Cobble Hill Restaurant and Jamie Powers of Deluxe Bakery. Let's get back to the stage.
4: Well, okay, so now we're talking about like the inspirational part of working with these fleeting ingredients that come to you from small farmers, small producers. But there's an irony too, right? Here in Iowa, amazing agriculture, but as you said, like most of the agriculture is commodity, and it's not these sort of like very personal. It's not about these personal connections. Mm-hmm. It's about a bigger supply chain. Mm-hmm. What are some of the challenges in cooking the way you do and getting the ingredients you get? Because if the whole system is set up for basically a different economy, and now you kind of have to like create this sort of microeconomy.
3: The challenge is you putting in the work to find the people who are doing it. Mm. And that's the only challenge, because they exist. They're everywhere. There's tons of people. We have one of our farmers who was a guidance counselor at a high school in Prairie who decided to start growing vegetables and came in and he was like, hey, I'm growing this stuff. And he like says, you know, like blessings over his vegetables from what we've heard, right, Jordy? He does. It's true. But he's a great guy, and we've been working with him for 10 years, and we sit down with him in January, and he's like, what do you want me to plant? And so these people, I mean, there's these, you're in your own little like world, and like if you put the energy into finding them, they're there.
4: Yeah, it's relationships. Jamie,
2: yeah.
4: Let me turn to you.
2: Okay.
4: So this morning we came to your bakery for a delicious breakfast. I think we were there for maybe 20 minutes. On a random Thursday morning, and
2: yeah.
4: In that 20 minutes, already there were two of your former employees,
2: oh yeah,
4: a friend, also
2: yeah.
4: Your own son, who just like dropped by for a cup of coffee,
2: yeah,
4: and a pastry to take with them. I don't think I saw you charge a single person for any food or drink.
2: God,
4: you know?
2: No, you, God, no.
4: Are you sure you're running a business and not a clubhouse? How are you still here?
2: Oh, God. We have wedding cakes. We have wedding cakes. We have bridal showers. We have holidays. And all of the holidays, all of the wedding cakes, all of the specialty cakes that we get emailed to us support that cup of coffee that I can hand to a friend. So, yeah, it happens. It happens.
4: Well...
2: It happens all the time.
4: It's clear that you think of your place as a place for community,
2: yes.
4: A place of community.
2: Yes.
4: But since you mentioned the wedding cakes, I wanted to ask you about that because, you know, maybe that's the economic lifeline of the business, but it also
2: at
4: is
2: time,
4: the part that
2: time.
4: Allows you to be a part of so many people's weddings, their graduations, their
2: yes.
4: big life moments.
2: Yes.
4: I think you actually literally first met both Andy and Carrie when
2: yes.
4: you were delivering cakes to various places
2: so
4: they
2: wonderful.
4: Were working.
2: It was so wonderful. First of all, you're totally correct. We have been in so many homes represented by our food, be it a holiday, be it Christmas, be it Hanukkah, be it a funeral, a wedding, a bridal shower. I've even done cakes that say I want a divorce. Okay. We've done it all. At Valentine's Day, we do triple X cookies. I know what people like to do behind the closed doors. So we've seen a lot of life moments. But Carrie and Andy, I will never forget when I met Andy. This is true. He was working at this really great restaurant in Mount Vernon called the Lincoln Cafe. Who remembers the Lincoln Cafe?
1: Matt had a wonderful restaurant up at the Lincoln Cafe. He first put us on the map for a James Beard nominee, which was wonderful. I'll never forget that. And I was delivering a cake up there, and Andy was in the back. I had no idea who Andy was. I think you were the sous chef. Is that right?
3: Yeah, I don't remember this interaction, but yeah, it's true. I was the sous chef.
1: You were the sous chef. And this is when skinny jeans were in for, like, guys.
2: Oh, man.
1: Okay, and Andy was really tiny. I think you were tiny. Not that you're not now, but he had on these skinny jeans. He had on this really cool shirt. I think at that time he had a mustache. And I want to say there was one earring, like a George Michael,
3: not
1: but there
3: true.
1: Wasn't. But that was
3: categorically false.
1: Right. Okay, so that's
3: you're taking
1: false.
3: This too far.
1: Yeah, taking it too far. And I came in with this cake, and I was like, hi, and he's like, who are you? And I said, I'm delivering a cake for this client tonight, but we can't put it by the onions or the garlic, you know. Cause... And he said, we're going to put it wherever we can put it. I said, okay, great. So I found a space in the walk-in, and I left. And then I put two and two together that I'd been working with Carrie. She worked in a hotel downtown, the only hotel at the time that really took weddings. And so Carrie and I would work together for my drop-offs, her wedding cakes, and it was wonderful. And within, I think, a year or two, I was doing their wedding cake, and it was so great. Mm-hmm. And I've known them for so long, and it's just so great to have them as colleagues all these years. Sorry, Andy, I had to paint the picture. It could be wrong.
4: I love that. Famously, like bartenders...
1: Yeah.
4: Like if you tend bar long enough, you know everyone's life story. I know, like, bakers were kind of the same way. But
1: I do. I know people's patterns in town, especially when you're a full-service bakery, that does cakes, cookies, holidays, bread, and breakfast pastry. You know people's life situations from 7 a.m. to 5:30 p.m., 6 days a week, 21 years. So.
4: Well, okay, so... That part is really important to you, having that variety of offerings. And but it's hard.
1: Yeah.
4: It's hard work, period. But it's hard to staff in terms of finding people who have this wide range
1: Correct.
4: Of culinary skills. And I would imagine 21 years ago it was even harder.
1: It was very hard. When I opened first, it was just me. And I had to really start myself, make the food, run out to the front. And then I just trained each person that walked in, but nobody had done a high-level production of baking. And then the right people started to come, and the bakery evolved with the staff, made the bakery and still does.
4: And to you, the right people also very actively includes, because you've been very intentional about hiring folks with special needs.
1: Yes.
4: Folks who are in
1: yes.
4: sort of like intense life transitions.
1: Yes.
4: Why?
1: I know Andy and Carrie can attest to this. There's the folks in the restaurant industry are there's a mental health. There's always a mental health situation going on in the restaurant industry. We are dealing at times with people that are very vulnerable that don't fit in to a mold. And I started to employ adults with, I like to say, abilities, because the abilities that they bring to the table and that they bring to the bakery are amazing. I started my first year 20 years ago with an employee named Jill. She still works there. She comes 2 days a week, and she folds all of our pink boxes. And she started in a gas station. She has an intellectual, I don't know the correct term. She has an intellectual disability. And she came from loading soda in a gas station fridge to the bakery, where she comes every Tuesday and Thursday. She has never missed a day. And not only folds all of our boxes, but if you go to the bathroom at the bakery, you'll see a poster that has all the names of the staff members and my dogs on it with stickers. And Jill does that. We've continued to work with the university, work with Reach for Your Potential and systems to employ more adults with abilities, and it's just fabulous. It's like awesome, and it makes the day better for everybody.
4: Yes. Yeah. I love that. And it is, again, it's a part of recognizing your community around you and having a wide view of who is our community.
1: Yes.
4: Let me end sort of in the way I started, with a question for all of you. So you all moved back to Iowa from somewhere else to have your businesses, be close to your family, to raise your families here as well. I believe you've also all had your own children working in your business at one point or another.
1: Oh, my God, yes.
4: So the question is, what would you say to your kids if one day they came up and said to you, you know what, I want to go into this industry?
2: Oh, man. We were just talking about that with our daughter. What would we say?
7: You go first.
2: Gosh, I don't know.
1: No. I'm kidding. I'm joking.
2: Oh, gosh. I think I would tell them to think about it. I would, you know, a couple of them have already grown up there, so they've seen everything. They've seen the blood, sweat, the tears, literally all of those things, and they've seen the joys between us as partners running the business. They've seen the hard times between us as a partner running it. And I'm saying this too because our oldest daughter right now is her longtime partner is thinking about going into the industry, and you know they hope to be together one day. So she's kind of like, oh my gosh, am I going to be doing exactly what you guys are doing? And she's in public health, and she's like, no way. But at the same time, she wants to make a difference and do something. And I told her, you know, I was going to be a teacher, right, or a guidance counselor. I wanted to do the same thing. And what I have found in doing what we're doing is we make a difference daily. You know, people come to the restaurant to celebrate, to grieve, to just do everyday things that, you know, are just normal. And so I think I would tell her that because that's something that's important to her. But it's hard. It's hard work, and it won't always be what you think it's going to be. But the people that you come across in the industry it's unmatched between your staff and your guests. You know, the love and the talent that you experience is wonderful. So, but maybe also just don't do it. I don't know. Yeah.
7: You're next.
1: Okay. I thought about this. I would tell both my kids, first of all, you're starting at the bottom. And I have this thought that when you start at the bottom, at the end of the day, you're still at the bottom, meaning you do everything. You start washing dishes. You start cleaning out the freezer, scraping the fridge floor, because at the end of the day, when you're an owner, you're doing the same thing that you started with. So, if you can start at the bottom and finish at the bottom, you're good.
4: Yeah.
1: So I would. True. That's what I would tell true. Them is every. Good. And if that's what you want, it is so rewarding in so many other ways. And that is why my 17-year-old son, I have busing downtown at a wonderful restaurant, so he knows what it is. And her Andy's son last night was doing all the dishes at their restaurant.
4: Andy, what would you say?
3: I would say if you want to develop a really high sense of agency, then you should go for it. Because I was thinking what Jamie was saying, especially if you're an owner-operator, you better learn how to fix plumbing. You better learn how to maybe rewire something. You know, if there's a problem, it's not like, oh, there's a problem. It's how do I fix the problem? There's always an answer. There's always a way to do it. And I feel like that's a lot of the rewarding part of it is like, it's like I feel like being in a restaurant, what we do, it's like a performance art. It's like every day, like you literally have to perform. You have to get, it's getting on stage and making things happen, and like it's just a different skill set, and like that just develops such a sense of self and such a sense of self-reliance. And like I feel like for our children, we've really given that to them, and I can see that in them, you know, all three of them. So it's, if they want to do it, I'd say let's go, I'll teach you how to get it done.
1: So what's the consensus? What are we going to tell them?
2: I know, what are we going to tell them? I don't know.
1: Yeah, it's a little fuzzy.
4: I love that. It also sounds a little bit like farming.
2: Yeah. It is.
8: Very similar.
4: So thank you all for being here. Ladies and gentlemen,
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9: Harry and Andy Schumacher are the owners of Cobble Hill Restaurant in Cedar Rapids, and Jamie Powers is the owner of Deluxe Bakery in Iowa City. Well, that was our show from the Hawkeye State. 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Thanks so much for hosting us. We had a ball. Thank you for tuning in. I'm Francis Lamb, and this is APM, American Public Media.
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10: Coming up on the Arts Hour with me, Nikki Baty, American country music star Kacey Musgraves talks about her latest album. We hear from the Indigenous Australian filmmaker Warwick Thornton about his latest film, Wolfram, and Indian-born novelist Amitav Ghosh shares his love of Tagore. Also on the show, The Mandalorian, Pedro Pascal, along with his co-star Sigourney Weaver, talk about their love for the Star Wars films.
11: For someone my age, Return of the Jedi was probably the movie that I got the most excited ever to have finally gotten tickets for, which is where Jabba the Hutt made the first appearance. It's this terrifying creature, and yet at the same time, you're fascinated by him.
10: British artist Lubaina Hamid pays tribute to her Tanzanian mother. We have folk music from Mongolia, and I'll be talking to the Spanish director Carla Simon about her latest film, Romeria. All that and more coming up on the Arts Hour.
12: From NPR News in Washington, I'm Janine Herbst. Taiwan is pushing back after President Trump said he hasn't decided whether to go ahead with a major weapons sale to the island. Ashish Valentine reports from Taipei, Trump's hesitation worries many that he may roll back American support in return for concessions from China.
13: Taiwan's presidential spokesperson, Karen Guo, says U.S. arms sales don't just keep Taiwan safe, they help preserve stability throughout the region. Her statement came after Trump, fresh from a summit with China's Xi Jinping, told reporters he hadn't made up his mind on a planned $14 billion U.S. weapons package for Taipei that awaits his approval. China opposes U.S. arms sales to the island democracy, which it claims is its own territory. Trump described the sale as a very good negotiating chip, and and also suggested he may speak directly about it with Taiwan's president, Lai Ching-te. For NPR News, I'm Ashish Valentine in Taipei.
12: President Trump says the U.S. and Nigeria killed a top ISIS commander in Nigeria. Trump says Abu Bilal al-Manuski was second in command of ISIS globally and that its operation is now, quote, greatly diminished. Gun rights groups say they're more optimistic about their chances to overturn regional bans on AR-15 rifles now that the Justice Department has taken up that cause. And here's Martin Costi reports the DOJ is now framing this as a civil rights issue.
8: Groups like Gun Owners of America have welcomed the DOJ's recent creation of a Second Amendment section inside its Civil Rights Division, which is now suing the city of Denver for restricting access to firearms such as AR-15s. On the gun control side, Adam Skaggs of Giffords Law Center says the DOJ may boost efforts to roll back such restrictions.
14: The resources and the credibility, to the extent DOJ is retaining credibility, of the government are significant.
8: The Supreme Court has not yet agreed to review the legality of local bans on semi-automatic rifles, but a few cases are reportedly under consideration. Martin Costi, NPR News.
12: Thousands of people rallied in Montgomery, Alabama today, the birthplace of the civil rights movement, to protest a recent Supreme Court ruling that weakened the 1965 Voting Rights Act. Stephen Reed is Montgomery's mayor. He welcomed the marchers.
15: Welcome to the place where it all started, 1955, the birthplace of the modern civil rights movement.
12: This as conservative states dismantle congressional districts that helped get black political representation. New Jersey Senator Cory Booker calls Montgomery sacred soil in the fight for civil rights. It's where the Reverend Martin Luther King Jr. spoke in 1965 at the end of the Selma to Montgomery Voting Rights March that ended in a brutal attack on the marchers by law enforcement. You're listening to NPR News from Washington. Muslim funeral prayers are being held in the Maldives for a military diver who died while searching for the bodies of four Italian divers who went missing on Thursday. NPR's Zia Hadid has more.
16: The Maldives Independent newspaper reports that 43-year-old Staff Sergeant Mohamed Mahoudi died while participating in a search and rescue mission for the missing Italians. The paper reported that he had undertaken multiple rescue missions in his career, including diving to depths of 230 feet. The Associated Press reports that one man, a diving instructor, was found dead near the mouth of a cave some 160 feet below surface on Thursday, but another four Italians have not been found. The AP reports that the other divers may be in or around the cave, which lies off the Vavu Atoll. It's unclear why the divers went so deep. The limit for recreational diving in the Maldives is about 100 feet. Dee Hadid, NPR News.
12: In Italy, at least eight people were injured when the driver of a car plowed into a group of pedestrians on the main shopping street in Modena today. The mayor says four of them are in serious condition. Officials say the car, traveling at a high speed, eventually rammed into a storefront and the driver then fled on foot. Authorities say he's a 31-year-old Italian man who lived in the area. He was apprehended, though, after several people blocked him as he tried to flee, and he is being questioned, but so far there is no word on a motive. I'm Janine Herbst, and you're listening to NPR News from Washington.
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10: Hello and welcome to the Arts Hour from the BBC World Service. I'm Nikki Beatty, bringing you a star-studded lineup of continent-crossing global guests and some cultural companionship with the best arts and entertainment and culture conversations from across the BBC and beyond. Coming up, American country music star Kacey Musgraves on her new album. Australian filmmaker Warwick Thornton talks about the relationships between Aboriginal Australians and Chinese labourers. And Indian-born novelist Amitav Ghosh shares his love of Tagore. Also on the show, from a galaxy far, far away, and Chile, the Mandalorian of Star Wars, Pedro Pascal, along with Sigourney Weaver. That's not all, though. Later in the show, I'll be talking to the Spanish director Carla Simón about her latest film, Romería. And joining us as this week's cultural critic, we welcome Zakia Sewell. Zakia is a broadcaster, a DJ, and now an author with a book that I am absolutely loving called Finding Albion, Myth, Folklore, and the Quest for a Hidden Britain. This is your first time on the Arts Hour, Zakia, and what we like to do at the beginning of each show is ask you for a cultural pick of the week, something that you'd like to recommend to the world. What have you got?
17: Well, I don't know if everyone will be able to get out there and see it, but I was just at the Venice Biennale.
10: Yeah.
17: I was DJing at one of the opening parties for the Baltic Pavilion, so that was a lot of fun. And while I was there, of course, I went to check out some of the incredible exhibitions that were on, and I saw, the highlight for me was the Spanish Pavilion.
10: Okay.
17: In the Giardini, which is kind of where all the nations have their pavilions, and it was this incredible kind of floor-to-ceiling exhibit display of postcards from all around the world that the artist Oriol Villanova had been collecting for the past 20 years. And it was kind of this gorgeous living archive of humanity and all of the kind of beautiful flora and fauna of the earth. They were sort of categorized thematically, and it was just, you know, spilling from markets to craftspeople all around the world. It was so hopeful and inspiring, and just a really beautiful way to celebrate life on earth. That's what it felt like.
10: How amazing. I have only once been to the Venice Biennale. I've been to Venice a couple of times, very luckily, but it was for an art fair on tour, so actually worked there. So it's a 2-year festival of contemporary art that takes place in and around Venice, and is probably the most important and beautiful event on the arts calendar globally. But this year, well, we're going to talk a bit later about Lubaina Hamid's work, so hopefully, did you get a piece?
17: I did, yeah.
10: Well, we'll talk about that later then. Thank you, Zakia. First then, the Texan country music star Casey Musgraves has managed to successfully cross over or incorporate pop and folk into her music. She's witty and progressive and has 8 Grammys that are a testament to her success. She's just released her 6th studio album, Middle of Nowhere, which combines her trademark blend of genres with that true country music tradition, Heartbreak. Don't tell me you miss me. When Casey Musgraves spoke to the BBC's Joe Wiley, she explained that although Middle of Nowhere is a post-relationship album, it's far from bleak.
18: It's about finding the sovereignty and the solitude in learning how to be by yourself. And it was a really empowering period for me over the couple years that I made the record, and learned a lot about myself and really gained the confidence to know that I don't need anyone else to be happy. And I think that in my younger relationships, I probably had that misconception. And so it was very freeing. And I came out on the other side, like, knowing that whatever I choose to put back into my life, whether it's a friendship or a romantic relationship, then it has to really earn its place to be there.
19: Yeah, and female friends are fantastic in these situations,
18: yeah,
19: aren't they?
18: Of course, I know. I think, like, women especially, like, we process things communally and externally, at least I do. And so having some sounding boards of people that really, like, listen and see me and can weigh in on, you know, the things that I'm going through. I think in my 20s, I maybe had a misconception that I wasn't really drawn to that. I had a lot of guy friends, which guys are great, but there is
19: different.
18: A certain special thing that I feel like that women relationships give. It's a sisterhood.
19: Yeah, and and understanding,
18: isn't it?
19: A
18: lot of things,
19: yeah,
18: you know?
19: So much, and that carries on like for your entire life. I think, you
18: 100%.
19: Know, whatever your need is, whether it's a breakup or
18: like if you're a parent or whatever. Like, I just feel like the saying that it takes a village. It's like it really does, and like, you know, if you think tribally, like when the men would go off and hunt or whatever, women were back talking and sitting and kind of running things, but like,
19: of course,
18: like,
19: yeah,
18: processing things.
19: You're right.
18: Too. Yeah.
19: Yeah. Did you have lots of girlfriends and a happy childhood?
18: Totally a happy childhood. But it was interesting because it was flanked by also being a child performer.
19: Yes.
18: And I started performing publicly at a very early age. I was probably about eight or nine. And it sort of just became this thing that, like, honestly, like, my whole family kind of just, like, revolved around that. Like, I was always going state to state, like, loading up the minivan. I had the costumes. I had the routines. I had everything that, you know, kept that going. And it was a really cool part of my childhood. But then there was, like, and I was singing, like, very traditional country and Western standards from, like, the 40s, the 50s. And I was like, guys, I don't feel very cool. Like, I don't think my friends think this is cool. Because there was this whole other side of me that loved Shania Twain and Spice Girls, Backstreet Boys, NSYNC, Britney Spears, the Dixie Chicks, like,
19: yeah,
18: you know,
19: so it was at odds with yourself.
18: Right. But it ultimately, I think, made me who I am, because I have this great love for traditional country music, but then I also have a huge love for really great pop and other things.
19: Yeah. Final song, and this is your exit song.
18: This is a morbid question.
19: I know, sorry.
18: Well, you know what? First of all, can you imagine if this was my choice? I want you to play Cotton Eye Joe.
19: Which I have never played on any radio show I've ever done in my career.
18: Can you just give us 15 seconds of it? Like, imagine you're laying in your coffin, and they're like, she's had a beautiful life. Okay, go.
19: Oh, okay. Enough. Okay, so for real, what should we play?
18: This is really hard. There's so many beautiful songs out there that would, like, be so fitting for that. I've got to just, it's not going to be my final pick, but I will also say Gracias a la Vida by Mercedes Sosa. I covered this song on my record Starcrossed. It's an old song, but it's beautiful, and the lyrics are just so incredibly special, and they're just like, they're saying thank you to life, all the beautiful, the beauty, the pain, all of it, and if you look up the lyrics and translate them from Spanish, like,

0: The late, great Argentinian singer Mercedes Sosa singing Gracias a la Vida, Katie Musgrave's choice of exit song. Zaki Sewell is our cultural critic this week. You are a Mercedes Sosa fan, I believe.
1: I absolutely love that song. It's so heart-wrenching and beautiful.
0: So why does her music speak to you, do you think?
1: Well, I love folk music from all around the world. I used to work in a record shop in West London, and it was there that I really developed my love of traditional music from all around the world, because there were these big piles of CDs from, you know, Syrian music to traditional Irish singers and you know, stuff collected in East Africa in the 1950s, and I've just listened to it all. And I love when you hear these beautiful symmetries between traditional forms of music from all around the world and speaking to these essential human themes. And so that particular Mercedes Sosa song, it's bittersweet, isn't it? It's sort of, she's reflecting on her life and the joy and the sadness, and she had quite a tragic life, I think, so that just kind of makes it all the more poignant. But just the simplicity of kind of vocals and guitar and how that can affect us, I find it beautiful.
0: It is a bit morbid to ask someone what they choose as their exit life music, but let's do it anyway. What would you choose, Zakia, and why?
1: Wow, it's difficult. I think it would have to be a cover of Blackbird by the Beatles, by a group called the Paragons, who were a kind of reggae outfit. I think it must have been recorded in the 60s or 70s, but there's just such beautiful harmonies. Again, it's that bittersweet. It's this, you know, the lyrics are all about, you know, flying and going forth, but it's also got that slightly haunting element to it as well. So I think it would have to be the Paragons and Blackbird.
0: Oh, there's a rush to look that up right now all around the world. Are you a country music fan, by the way?
1: Not massively. I mean, I like some kind of Americana kind of folk stuff. I've recently, on my radio show, I've just had Peggy Seeger.
0: Oh, yeah. What a legend.
1: What a legend. She's celebrating her 91st birthday, I think. So I'm a big fan of her. Some of the more classic country, less so maybe. But I know that my Caribbean grandparents were big Jim Reeves fans. And so I think my mum is as well.
0: I wonder what spoke to so many people around the world about, you know, with country music, because it pops up in the straight, well, you think of them as strange places initially because of the traditions that are in those various locations, but then you realise there's a universal language there, isn't there?
1: Absolutely. There's someone I know, he has done this whole research project. It's called Reimagining Country, and he's finding examples of country music all over the African continent, you know, in South Africa and places like Zimbabwe and elsewhere. And yeah, he's sort of done a lot of reflecting on it. And I think themes about, you know, being out on the open plains and, you know, dreaming of home and love and loss, you know, these are these universal things that we can all connect to. And it's kind of uplifting, isn't it? There's something about the twangs of the banjo that are that just sort of make you, that cheer you up a bit, perhaps, if you're in a bad mood.
0: Yeah, maybe. Thank you so much. You're listening to The Arts Hour from the BBC World Service. The Indigenous Australian filmmaker Warwick Thornton often finds stories to tell from the Aboriginal outback communities where he grew up in Australia's Northern Territory. His latest, Wolfram, does just that. Though not a sequel, well, not a direct sequel to his powerful 2017 film Sweet Country, Wolfram is set in the same world with overlapping characters and a similar Western aesthetic, big open deserts and a gun-toting outlaw. Set in the early 1930s, it follows an Indigenous woman whose children are taken from her and forced to work, along with indentured Chinese labourers, mining for tungsten, also known as Wolfram.
2: Why are you with those white fellas?
3: They took me.
2: You let your black go away, did you? Where are they?
0: The film draws on the family experiences of both director Warwick Thornton and co-writer David Tranter. When Warwick spoke to Jason DiRosso on ABC Radio National Screen Show, he talked about Wolfram's story being inspired by his grandmother.
4: Yeah, you know, she worked in the Wolfram mines in Hatches Creek, and it's something that she talked a lot about, you know, and because I talked to Mum about it, and she goes, oh yeah, your great-grandmother, you know, and she worked there, Topsy, you know, sort of. I didn't know much about it, but David is big on oral history. That's hence being a writer and a sound recorder. He does a lot of listening. And he learned a lot about it, you know.
5: Because this is a story about, it focuses in on two children essentially working in the mines.
4: Yeah.
5: And so were there many children working on mines at this time?
4: Not really. You know, we're probably talking about, you know, in central Australia, there'd probably be about 30 or 40, which is enough. Because, you know, Aboriginal tribes in central Australia are the size, they're only the size of what the country can sustain as a tribe, you know what I mean? So when we talk about a tribe in central Australia, we're talking about, the smallest ones are about 50, the big ones might be a couple of hundred, because that's all that the country could sustain. If you grew too big, you would all starve to death, you know what I mean? Which is it's a weird concept that sort of the Western world kind of does understand now, but back then didn't, you know what I mean? It's like planting wheat where it doesn't rain. You know, it's like, dumb idea, but people do that, you know what I mean? And it's sort of like, you can't grow wheat without fertilizer now. And it's like, well, is that because the land is sick, or is that because you're planting stuff that actually shouldn't be planted there? You know, that kind of weird thing. So sustainability is, you know, right from the beginning of tribal existence, it's only a certain amount of water in a water hole. And the water hole might be the size of a football, just this little soakage. So if you had 200 people or 800 cows rock up there, you just wipe it out. So like that, you know what I mean? We kind of, when we talk about enslaving children to work down mines, it's actually quite small, but it's still part of our history and our story.
5: Yeah, and tell me also about, I suppose, the inspiration for the presence of Chinese gold miners and wolfram miners in this film.
4: Well, you know, during the First World War and the Second World War, the price of wolfram, which is actually now called tungsten, went up to, like, gold prices. And around Central Australia, there's not that much gold. If you want a gold in Central Australia, it's alluvial, so it's, like, really hard work. You're not finding nuggets. But there was good veins of wolfram. So the price went up, so everyone went off to mine wolfram, even the Chinese. And, you know, and Australia has a wonderful history of persecuting anybody that's not white. And so the Chinese were persecuted just as much as us indigenous Aboriginal people, you know what I mean? There's massacres of Chinese people in gold fields, you know, it's right through New South Wales and Victoria, Queensland. And so we kind of, because you're on the bottom of the food chain, we all collectively, the Chinese and the Aboriginal people, got on quite well.
5: And this is part of Tranta's history, right? In his family history.
4: Yeah, absolutely.
5: He has some Chinese heritage.
4: Yeah, the Northern Territory is full of so many internationalities. Marriages. You have so many half Asian, half Chinese, half Japanese is big as well because of the pearling industry before the war in Broome and that, you know. So we intermarried. So so many Aboriginal families have a lot of Japanese and Chinese heritage because we were bottom of the food chain. So we all stuck together to try and look after each other to survive.
0: Warwick Thornton, and the film is Wolfram. This week's cultural critic is the broadcaster, DJ and writer, Zakia Sewell. Did listening to that, Zakia, make you, like me, want to look up some of that history that he mentioned?
1: Absolutely. I had no idea about that connection between the Japanese and Chinese indentured labourers and what you were saying about the mixed families over in Australia. And I also loved everything that he was saying about, you know, the sustainability and the idea of those Aboriginal communities knowing the extent to which they could sort of put pressure or extract from the landscapes in which they lived, and they kind of recognised or honoured the fact that there was a limit to how much a community could sort of take from a landscape. But it made me think of a really amazing book that I read a few years back by an Aboriginal scholar and philosopher called Tyson Yunker Porter. He's written an amazing book called Sand Talk, How Indigenous Thinking Can Change the World. And it kind of goes into some of those Aboriginal philosophies that are embedded in stories and, you know, things such as the Dreamtime. And it was really, really fascinating, a window into Aboriginal ways of thought.
0: Zakia, thank you. You're with the BBC World Service and this is The Arts Hour. I'm Nikki Baby. Someone else interested in both colonial history and human relationships with the earth is the much lauded American writer Amitav Ghosh. Many of his books are set in the India of another era, often Calcutta or Kolkata as it's known now, the city where he was born in 1956. The author's latest novel is Ghost Eye and revolves around the story of a girl who believes she's been reincarnated and, much to the alarm of her family, appears to have recollections of a past life. When Amitav Ghosh spoke to the BBC's James Crawford about the literary influences for Ghost Eye, he chose a work of short fiction by a titan of Indian literature, the Nobel Prize-winning Bengali poet, writer and philosopher, Rabindranath Tagore.
6: The story in Bengali is called Khudito Pashan, which I translated into English as Hungry Stone. And it's about a tax collector who comes to that town and has these very eerie and haunting experiences in this old palace. But the setup of the story is very interesting because the story is recounted by an unknown figure who tells the story to these two young men in a train. And these two young men are sort of skeptics. And after they hear the story, they don't really know what to do with it. But the story is also a kind of parable about colonialism, because the central figure in it, he's a tax collector employed by the British colonial regime. But once he goes into this palace, he begins changing his clothes. He begins to think of the world in a different way.
7: I mean, you've said that reading this story had a profound influence on all your work. Is it a story you keep returning to reread and reinterpret?
6: Well, that story was really influential for me when I was writing a novel called The Calcutta Chromosome, which again is about science and, you know, indigenous knowledge and so on. And certainly many of the scenes in that book were sort of inspired by Tagore's stories. And now it's like a kind of background hum, you know, in my head. Because especially translating that story was a very powerful influence, because Tagore's sentences are very sinuous and long, and getting into the rhythm of those sentences, something also clicks in your head in relation to my own style in English.
7: So how were you thinking of the Hungry Stones when you were writing Ghost Eye?
6: It was, as I said, more a kind of backdrop, you know, against which I was writing. Because especially this constant contrast between the modern skeptic and the stories that are told within the land, I find that a very interesting contrast.
7: Mm. So,
6: in Ghost Eye, for example, there are these skeptical voices, and there are these others who are just recounting what happened to them, things that they've seen and experienced, which can't really be explained.
7: And what is it that so appeals to you, Amitav, about this idea in the Hungry Stones of a place, a palace that remains filled with memory and with spirit that seems to be able to communicate with those that come near it?
6: I would say what's really interesting and important for me in that story is the idea of our world.

0: were writing your book, because there's so much myth and legend that you touch on from the UK.
1: Yeah, I mean, I was really struck by what he was talking about there, that the disenchantment of the world and the Western world in particular, and that's something that I'm really kind of rallying against, that there is so much magic and mystery in some of these older stories, in the older myths and legends, in these kind of traditions and beliefs that were about sort of bringing good luck or supposedly bringing about a good harvest or whatever. And I think that what I love about myths and some of these older tales is that they kind of reinfuse the magic and that sense of wonder of not knowing sometimes why a landscape looks the way that it does, you know, saying that this is where a giant fell over and was laid to rest. I love the way that those sorts of stories fuel the imagination in a way that a pure kind of geological survey cannot.
0: Yeah. Thank you, Zakia. That's it for part one of the show, but don't go away. Still to come, my conversation with the Spanish filmmaker Carla Simón. We hear from The Mandalorian and Grogu stars Pedro Pascal and Sigourney Weaver, and there's folk music from Mongolia. The Arts Hour's back after this.

0: 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I'm Heather Carpenter, Executive Director of INAR.
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5: BBC News with Linda Hardy. Medical experts have issued warnings about an Ebola outbreak that's killed nearly 90 people in the Democratic Republic of Congo. The health minister says no vaccine or specific treatment is yet available for the particular strain. A car has ploughed into pedestrians in the Italian city of Modena, seriously injuring several people. The driver has been identified as an Italian man of North African descent who'd previously received treatment for mental health problems. Bulgaria has won the Eurovision Song Contest for the first time. Dara, singing Bangaranga, finished top of the leaderboard in Vienna. Several countries boycotted the event because of the inclusion of Israel, who came second. The funeral has been held in Gaza for the head of the armed wing of Hamas. Ezzedine Al-Haddad was killed by an Israeli airstrike on Friday. A man facing trial in The Hague over the 1994 Rwandan genocide has died in hospital. Felician Kabuga, who was 93, was accused of helping to instigate the killings of at least 800,000 people. The search for the bodies of four Italian scuba divers in the Maldives has been suspended after a diver involved in the search mission died. Five Italians lost their lives while exploring an underwater cave. The Scottish football club Hearts have called for a full investigation after fans stormed the pitch at the end of their title-deciding loss to Celtic on Saturday. Police are looking into reports that Hearts players were assaulted. The Netherlands has returned a set of 11th century copper plates to India, almost 300 years after they were taken from what's now Tamil Nadu. They're considered the most significant surviving records of the Chola Empire. Delhi says the plates are an invaluable story of India's heritage. The handover followed years of diplomatic efforts. BBC News.
2: Welcome back to the Arts Hour from the BBC World Service with me, Nikki Beatty. And if you've only just joined us, here's what you missed in the first half of the show. We heard from Texan Country.

0: Music star Casey Musgraves, the Indigenous Australian filmmaker Warwick Thornton, and the Indian-born American author Amitav Ghosh. Our cultural critic this week is Zakia Sewell. She's still with me in the studio. And together we'll be hearing my conversation with the Spanish filmmaker Carla Simón, from British artist Lubaina Hamid, and we've got music from Mongolia. First though, the Chilean-born actor Pedro Pascal achieved stardom through his breakout TV roles in Game of Thrones and Narcos. He followed up with a leading role in the excellent The Last of Us, and he also plays the title character in The Mandalorian, set in the Star Wars universe, which has become so successful as a TV series that it's now spawned a feature film, The Mandalorian and Grogu.
1: We've all heard stories of the Mandalorian bounty hunter and a child.
2: I only hunt Imperial war criminals. I'll take out every bad guy in your deck of cards.
0: The movie also stars Sigourney Weaver, famous for another 80s sci-fi franchise, Alien. She and Pedro Pascal spoke to the BBC's Roman Kemp about their love of the original Star Wars films.
3: For someone my age, the Jabba the Hutt, Return of the Jedi, was probably the movie that I got the most excited ever to have finally gotten tickets for, which is where Jabba the Hutt made the first appearance in the first act of the movie. It's this terrifying creature, and yet at the same time, you're fascinated by him, and it's a wonderful imprint. So I think it's just so brilliant and original that John and Dave Filoni are making them maybe central characters.
0: Have you said too much?
4: Yeah, exactly.
5: You never know. Yeah.
4: It's Sigourney, for you, obviously, I mean, you're a sci-fi legend in itself. I mean, Alien, you know, Avatar, and joining Star Wars, this whole universe, it's new for you, obviously. How exciting was it?
6: So exciting and completely unexpected. I get to be a pilot of an X-Wing, and that is probably the most exciting flying I will ever do.
4: I was going to say, were you a big fan of the original films?
6: Yes. I mean, I saw them, and I saw it in a fabulous theater in New York in 1977, and it was, I think, such a game changer for the cinematic experience in the theater and in front of you. And I loved how the world was populated with all these different aliens who got along for the most part, not knowing that I was going to end up in an alien world where there was no getting along.
4: Well, Pedro, fans of The Mandalorian, they know, obviously, The Mandalorian doesn't take his helmet off. It's part of who he is. But there is a huge action water sequence in this film, and the helmet comes off. But this is good for you, because the water sequence, I didn't realize you used to be a competitive swimmer.
3: As a kid. We were in the state of Texas. They take swimming very seriously.
4: You don't need to be modest, though. It was competitive swimming at the least.
3: I went from swimming to drama pretty quickly.
4: Yeah.
0: Pedro Pascal discussing The Mandalorian and Grogu. Zakia Sewell is our cultural critic this week. So I gather you're not particularly a fan of Star Wars, so this is probably not a film for you, but what about sci-fi more generally?
7: Do you know what? I feel like I probably should give Star Wars another go. I'm sort of inspired.
0: Why?
7: I'm inspired.
0: No, you've made your decision. It's fine. Move on.
7: I like to remain open. But yeah, sci-fi is not necessarily my thing. Mm. But I did recently start reading the works of an incredible African-American writer named Octavia Butler.
0: Yes.
7: Who has written some incredible books that you could describe as sci-fi. They're kind of, you know, imagining dystopian futures. There's a series called The Parable of the Sower, which is set kind of around now. She wrote it, I think, in the 90s, and it sort of imagines a dystopian future and this woman who basically starts a new religion, and it's a bit dark and depressing, but I found them utterly captivating, and I've been obsessed with her writing ever since. So that's my little kind of I've been dabbling within the sci-fi.
0: No, but I like that. And for me, I'm with you. Sci-fi is not my genre. It's not my thing at all. Neither are talking animals, but everybody who listens knows that already. But anything that's near future that I could imagine that seems like it's possible, that really does get me. And that is sci-fi or future fantasy, whatever we want to call it. Thank you, Zakia. You're listening to The Arts Hour from the BBC World Service. I'm Nikki Bailey. Spanish director Carla Simón's third film, The Exquisite Romería, premiered in competition at last year's Cannes Film Festival. It takes us on a poignant journey as 18-year-old Marina, a budding filmmaker, arrives in Vigo, Galicia, on Spain's Atlantic coast in 2004, armed with her digital video camera and her late mother's diary. She's on a mission to find out more about her biological father, Fon. He died there of AIDS-related illnesses, and his family still lives there. As she reconnects with them, Marina's given many variations on the story of her parents and their love, all quite different to what she's always been told, and she discovers secrets and shame. When I spoke to Carla from her editing suite in Barcelona, I asked about the genesis of the film.
5: I think it was born out of the frustration I felt for not being able to know the love story of my parents, because they died when I was a kid. So I don't have them here to tell me how they met, you know, how they were. So I tried to reconstruct the story through my family. But because they died of AIDS and they were into heroin, you know, like their deaths and their memory is a stigma in my families. So when I tried to reconstruct the story through my family's narratives, the memories are very subjective, you know, and I feel that I cannot fully trust, and I try to put the pieces together, but sometimes they don't match. So I realized that memory works in a very fascinating way. It's very emotional, and that's why I decided to kind of try to make this film and to be able to talk about memory, but also to create the images of my parents that I was lacking.
0: So what does Romería actually mean?
5: You know, in Spain it has two meanings. In the south, the meaning is more like a pilgrimage, you know, like a kind of a spiritual journey, that it has a religious connotation. And then in the north of Spain, the meaning is more like a local festivity, you know, like a village festivity. So it has this connotation of celebration that, for me, I think it was appropriate for the film as well, because I wanted it to be a celebration of the generation of my parents, because we don't talk so much about them, about these deaths that we had in Spain in the 80s, because many people, like my parents, died of AIDS and drug-related deaths, you know, and it was a period where this affected a lot in Spain. Spain had the highest rate of AIDS in Europe, you know. So the film wanted also to kind of give some memory to them and also celebrate, because I feel like they were the generation that kind of broke with the old and conservative values of Spanish society that was coming from the dictatorship.
0: So after Franco's reign,
5: people
0: really grabbed their freedom in sometimes quite extreme ways.
5: Exactly. It was a really happy period, no? It was a transition. But at the same time, there was this other side, because the freedom went in all the possible ways.
0: Yeah. So you immerse us into a family's world. And I think I said this to you before when we talked about your last film, Alcaraz. There is a naturalism and a sense that we are actually watching real life unfold. And yet, I know, because I watch enough film, it's incredibly composed and poetic. So I wanted to know how you directed those actors and built the scenes so that they felt lived in rather than performed.
5: Well, I think that the first important thing is to choose them right. And I try to choose the actors who are a little bit like the characters somehow. Mm. Actually, you know, Marina, the protagonist, she's not an actress. It was her first time on the screen.
0: She is extraordinary.
5: Yes, she is. And she was very close to the character. And obviously there was something complicated here, because she had to portray two characters, no? Like Marina and her mom. Yeah. But then once I had the whole family, we spent a lot of time together improvising moments that could have happened before the story of the film. And because the story happens in two times, the 2000s and also
0: the 1980s, yes.
5: We did two different kind of rehearsals, no? Like some of them were set in the 80s and some of them were set in the 2000s. And so in a way, all the family could kind of have a shared memory and make sure that all the characters feel that they are family, you know, instead of acting, they really have some emotions for each other because they have spent enough time together to feel that, no?
8: I like the water and the sailing and the swimming and the cooking sardines on the beach. I could almost feel like the salt drying on my skin. Mm-hmm. And I was lucky enough to be on a wooden boat on water last summer. So when I could hear the creaking of the boat and I could see the slight movement, I was there. But were you actually shooting in a small boat?
5: Yes, yes.
8: How did you film in such a small space?
5: I mean, we chose a big boat, but it's like sailing boats, so they are never big.
8: Yeah.
5: So it was not huge. And then actually the boat of the father was even smaller, no? So it's complicated to shoot in a boat because of the space. You don't have like many ways to shoot things because the space is very limited. But yeah, everything that happens inside the boat, we shot it in the harbor. But then when they were sailing, we were sailing for real, no? So we were doing like with a small crew, embracing the wind. But there was a day that was very magical, and that is a proof of what can happen in the sea, that we had this drone to shoot from the, you know, from another...
8: An aerial shot, yes.
5: Yes. And then the wind came and the drone went into the sea. So it was a catastrophe, you know, because we thought that obviously we never found these images. And we were very sad, but then suddenly in the afternoon we had to shoot a scene where in the script it said the dolphins come out. You know, and suddenly the dolphins came out, you know,
8: wow.
5: So you have this kind of thing,
8: so that's,
5: you know, that,
8: for real,
5: yeah, for real.
8: I thought that might have been stock footage, actually.
5: No.
8: Oh, wow.
5: That's real.
8: That's amazing.
5: That's the thing with the sea, no, that it gives you and it takes you.
8: Yes. Well, there's another beautiful scene that will stay in my mind, which is when we see the flotilla, so all those boats with their flags moving in the wind, and then someone is blessing the souls that have been lost at sea. What was that?
5: That's something that happens every year. It's a festivity to celebrate Virgen del Carmen, the saint of the sailors.
8: Okay.
5: Like all the boats go and people celebrate, basically, and they eat in their boats and they are together, and then they have this moment where they throw all the flowers to the sea.
8: Yeah. So was that actually happening, or did you set that up?
5: Yeah.
8: That was happening.
5: No. Okay. That was happening, and we shot on the day that this was planned. That's why we had really bad weather, but it was also something magical.
8: But you took your seasickness tablet, so you were okay, right?
5: Yes, totally fine.
8: And there are a couple of references during the film to the musical duo Lole y Manuel, or Manuel. Mm-hmm. What do they mean to you? Tell me about them.
5: I love them because I learn about them through my mom's letters, you know?
8: Okay.
5: So in the film, there is this diary that Marina has, that it was not actually a diary. I made it out of my mom's letters. And these are letters that she wrote to her friends and family, and that I collected, and that are a very important testimony for me because it's a way to hear her talking somehow, no? The way that she expresses herself, the way that she speaks about work and friends and family and drugs, no? And she portrays her way of living, and somehow it's a generational portrait, no?
8: Yes.
5: So in one of these letters, she talks about Lole and Manuel. So when I discovered that letter, I was like, let me check who they are, and I found them amazing. They were a couple, and they were doing flamenco, but more like contemporary flamenco at that time, no? And it's very emotional.
8: Carla Simón talking to me about her latest film, Romería. Zakia, would you want to see this film as a result of what you've just heard us chatting about?
7: It sounded fascinating, and I loved the way that she was talking about her experiences filming in the ocean, and this idea of, you know, I imagine as a filmmaker, you have all these kind of grand visions, and then the natural elements, you know, luck, fate, chance, the things that are possible and the things that are not. But I loved what she was talking about there, about the dolphin sort of coming out and just in that exact moment.
8: Honestly, I didn't think that was real in the film. I thought it was stock footage that she'd blended in. So that was magical.
7: And also, I love those reflections on, you know, that kind of era after Franco and this idea of people claiming their freedom and excess and this sort of explosion of experience after a dictatorship, and then those kind of darker legacies that came after that. So yeah, fascinating, and I would love to, I'd have to give it a watch.
8: Zakia, thanks so much. You're listening to The Arts Hour from the BBC World Service. When Lubaina Hamid won Britain's Turner Prize, one of the most prestigious awards in the art world, she was the first black woman to do so and the oldest person. She was born in Zanzibar, part of what is now Tanzania, and grew up in the UK. Her father died of malaria when she was young, leaving her mother, a textile designer, to raise her alone. As an artist, Lubaina combines colourful patterns with politics, something she's clearly taken from her upbringing, as she recalled when she spoke with the BBC's John Wilson.
9: The whole flat was always filled with art. There were sculptures, small sculptures, or prints or paintings. There were fabrics, you know, there were fabulous curtains, or those plain carpets, I have to say. She never went in for patterned carpets. Funny that. You know, beautiful cushions. So everything was very simple and not really expensive, but well found, you know, well chosen.
10: Tasteful.
9: Yeah, I guess.
10: She had good taste.
9: Yeah, she did. I've often described that every weekend, because she worked as a textile designer, you know, 5 days a week. She'd go out in the morning, go to the studio where she was the head of many other textile designers, and work with them all day, like a job, rather than wafting about a studio in a kind of floaty dress. She was like going to the office. So in the afternoon on Saturdays, we'd either go to a museum or an art gallery, or we'd go to department stores, and we'd just wander around and look at fabric, we'd look at dresses, we'd look at furniture, we'd look at curtains, we'd look at ceramics, and just talk about them. Even as a kind of really young teenager, that's what I was doing with her.
10: You are often described as an activist artist. How much did your mother encourage at an early age a political sensibility or a social awareness in you?
9: She certainly didn't discourage it. You know, she was very aware of, you know, in the 60s we were at all those big celebrations of East African countries getting their independence. So that was an incredibly political moment. It was a lot of parties, but it was for a political reason, you know. So we would talk about the situation in South Africa. She knew lots of South African musicians, filmmakers. So in that kind of creative route to political change, she was very aware of it and surrounded me one way or another with those sort of people. But she wasn't a particularly political person herself.
10: So much of your work explores aspects of empire, of slavery, of ownership, and the notable example being a piece called Naming the Money from 2004, which features 100 life-size cut-out figures, all of them black. Who were these people?
9: Well, to be honest, I made them up. In a sense, what I was doing was taking people out of European paintings, the people who were squashed in at the very edges of those paintings of fabulous landowners, aristocrats across Europe, and in a sense taking them out of those paintings and making an installation, a painting if you like, with them, as if they were all at a wedding or all at a market or all together in a room. And I wanted to show that having been kind of wrenched from who they really were, that those enslaved people, those captured Africans, were somebody. They had names, they had families, and they were doing something.
10: And these are painted figures, but not painted on canvas or on the wall. They're freestanding and life-size. So what's the significance of the cutouts?
9: Well, you can walk amongst them. You can be part of that scene. Yeah, it's not something that's over there. It's something that's in the room with you.
8: The visual artist Lubaina Hamid, And our cultural critic today, Zakia Sewell, has just got back from the Venice Biennale. What was her pavilion like? Because she's in the British Pavilion. She is our artist there.
7: Yeah, it was a beautiful exhibition. She had this gorgeous sound design, which sort of, you know, birds tweeting and kind of natural sounds sort of evoking Britain's green and pleasant landscape. And there are all sorts of questions that you were confronted with when you walked in about your relationship to place and belonging. So how long have you, been in the place that you live? Were your parents born in that place? And the whole sort of display, the whole exhibit seemed to be a reflection on identity, belonging. There are lots of craftspeople sort of at work. You see architects, you see chefs, you see dressmakers, all kind of in quiet acts of work. And all of the figures, most of the figures were black, and there was a slight sense of unease in some of their faces. Wondering perhaps, or do they belong?
8: Do they belong?
7: Yeah. But perhaps my favourite part of the exhibition were a series of oars that had been painted in these gorgeous shapes and colours. And, you know, listening to her in that clip, that influence of her mother's textile design and sort of, you know, going through the department stores and seeing all these kind of textiles and designs really came through in the exhibition. So it left me with a lot of questions.
8: I think the best art always does, doesn't it? As a cultural adventurer, you have explored in your own work that sense of belonging that Lubaina is talking about, as well as travelling around the UK. A few years ago, you went to Carriacou. Will you tell us a little bit more about that?
7: Absolutely, yeah. So my grandparents came to the UK from Carriacou in the 1960s, and my mum was born here, but there's always been this sense of this pull to go back and learn more about this island that my grandparents left. So in my early 20s, I decided to go back because my grandma had told me that my great-grandfather, her father, was a drummer on the island and that he was involved in a tradition that takes place over there called Big Drum. So quite a few years back now, I think it was 2018, I went back and I made a documentary about this search for my great-grandfather's presence, learning more about the Big Drum tradition, which is a kind of ancestral tradition of drumming and dancing that has ultimately been passed down since the slavery era, where people remember the ethnic groups of their enslaved ancestors in dance and song.
8: We can hear a clip from your documentary now, and this is the part where musicians from Sierra Leone come back to Carriacou and they're sharing an experience.
7: Absolutely, yes. Well, the wonderful thing about this tradition is that they have managed to remember the specific names of ethnic groups that were brought to the island during the slave trade. So the Igbo and the Temne of Sierra Leone. So you imagine, despite all of the efforts of the colonial powers to sever people from their indigenous languages, their traditions, and the connection to the places from which they were taken through the music, through these dances, they've managed to maintain that link. And what we'll hear is contemporary members of the Temne people in Sierra Leone coming back to Carriacou and recognising this shared connection and destiny.
11: John Angus Martin.
12: We decided that it would really be good if we can bring some individuals from Sierra Leone to visit Carriacou to show them that some of their specific elements of their culture are still alive 200 years after enslaved people were brought to the Caribbean. Once the ferry landed in Carriacou, there were big drum dance people already waiting, and they started dancing, the drums playing, and I think once the Sierra Leoneans walked off the ferry, they were really surprised to hear something that sounded so familiar to them.
11: Music from Sierra Leone. Music from the Temne in Carriacou.
8: So that was from Big Drums on Little Carriacou, your documentary, Zakia. Thank you. Finally, on today's Arts Hour, more music. I know you're a folk fan. What about Mongolian folk or Mongolian music in general?
7: I have surprisingly dabbled a little bit.
8: What?
7: Mongolian.
8: Not to sing it?
7: No, not myself, no. That seems like you need a lot of training to do that, kind of throat singing. There is a Mongolian singer called Enji, who I really love, and she fuses traditional Mongolian folk music with jazz, and she's put out some really beautiful albums recently, so that's my little foray into Mongolian music.
8: Well, Anda Union is a band from Inner Mongolia, an autonomous region of China. Coming from differing ethnic nomadic cultures, their sound reflects the region's tribal traditions, and when they toured the UK recently, one of their electrifying gigs was recorded for the BBC. Here's a taste.
13: Hello, London! Oh, good to see you again. So happy. Really, and the best wishes for you. This song is nomadic song. It is about Mongolian way of life and how we live in harmony with nature.

0: music from Inner Mongolia, that's Ander Union. And that is it for this week's Arts Hour. Thank you for your ears, and thank you to both my guests, Carla Simon and Zakia Sewell. For now, from me, Nikki Bady, studio managers Andrew Garrett and Sarah Hockley, and producers Kieran Birmingham and Nikki Paxman, see you next week.
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2: Well, I'm interested in the word proctor. I work as a proctor, and I prefer to call myself an exam administrator. I don't like the word proctor. I don't know where it comes from. Everybody seems to know what it means.
3: Well, John, you'll be relieved to know that proctor and proctologist have nothing to do with each other.
2: No pun intended, but yes, I am relieved.
4: Yes, I was more interested in, like, the psychology behind saying certain words. Some words you say are so pleasurable to say, and my absolute favorite word to say is ovoviviparous.
5: Yep, I guess that's just the kind of hairpin I am.
6: Coming up next on Away With Words.
7: If Grandma had wheels, she would be a bus.